0: involve and what kind of, you know, counseling are they providing and what's the ideology that they follow, right? So it is so interesting that all of these things are kind of building to this crescendo, but they're all linked to this growing use of children, especially children and young adults, on devices, the mm-hmm. social isolation of being on social media and, you know, not being out in the real world and living a real life. As a certain general report says, you don't go out and live a real life, right?
1: Right, right.
0: But I had mentioned to you earlier, when we first talked about this conversation, it brought to mind a book that I had read a long time ago. This book was published back in 1985. Which is so interesting, but it was written by but Neil Postman, and it's called Amusing Ourselves to Death, Public Discourse in the Age of Show Business. And I came across just the most profound quote when he described why he wrote this book in 1985. So if I could just take a few minutes to read it, I think this will really encapsulate and it really captures just what we're talking about today.
1: Sure.
0: So this is what he said. He says, "We were keeping our eye on 1984," meaning he was referencing George Orwell's book, 1984. He said, "When the year came and the prophecy didn't, thoughtful Americans sang softly in praise of themselves. The roots of liberal democracy had held. Wherever else the terror had happened, we at least had not been visited by Orwellian nightmares. But we had forgotten that alongside Orwell's dark vision, there was another slightly older, slightly less well-known, equally chilling, Aldous Huxley's Brave New World. Contrary to common belief, even among the educated, Huxley and Orwell did not prophesy the same thing. Orwell warned that we would be overcome by an externally imposed oppression. But in Huxley's vision, no big brother is required to deprive people of their autonomy, maturity, and history. As he thought, people will come to love their oppression, to adore the technologies that undo their capacities to think." What Orwell feared were those who would ban books. Huxley feared was that there would be no reason to ban a book, for there would be no one who wanted to read one.
1: Wow.
0: Orwell feared those who would deprive us of information. Huxley feared those who would give us so much that we would be reduced to passivity and egoism. Orwell feared that the truth would be concealed from us. Huxley feared the truth would be drowned in a sea of irrelevance. Orwell feared we would become a captive culture. Huxley feared we would become a trivial culture. One reason being that the civil libertarians and rationalists who are ever on the alert to oppose tyranny fail to take into account man's almost infinite appetite for distraction.
1: Wow.
0: So in 1984, Orwell said people are controlled by inflicting pain. In Brave New World, they are controlled by inflicting pleasure. So in short, Orwell feared that what we fear will ruin us. Huxley feared that what we desire will ruin us. And so that's why he wrote that book. I mean, honestly, that is just astonishing. He said this 41 years ago at the launch of his book.
1: And that is really amazing. Yeah.
0: Well, I think Huxley was correct. We have become a culture that's drowning in a sea of continuously accessible irrelevance. It's distracting, entertaining, and addicting, and children spend most of their waking hours on it.
1: Yeah.
0: Right?
1: Yeah, they really do. And sometimes parents have the idea, well, if I start screens early with my child, it'll give them an advance into this world of technology, that I'm doing them a favor. But just the opposite is true.
0: It's exactly the opposite, yeah. I can't remember if we talked about this, but one of the things that we've been talking about a lot is something we have called the shallow brain. I think we might have talked about this on your last program. But there is growing data out there just from neuroscientists and, you know, teachers. I mean, the anecdotal references are there as well, but kids' brains are developing differently. The sooner they're on devices, they're not learning properly.
1: Mm-hmm.
0: Because what's really going on in the brain is that all the language centers are just not, they're not firing, they're not lighting up. So something is very different about just, you know, scrolling through a screen, looking at a bright light versus having a page of a book, you know, working your way through the words, you know, a much, much more robust vocabulary. And then you kind of create this filing cabinet in your brain. You've got some tactile senses involved, too, with turning a page and touching the book and smelling the pages and all these different kinds of things. I mean, they may seem like they don't really matter, but when they've actually studied children's brains as they're reading, the language centers don't light up when they're just scrolling on the device. And so, therefore, it is changing even how their brains are developing. And the Surgeon General's report even touched on that,
1: mm-hmm.
0: that the brains are not, the neural development is changing drastically.
1: Matter of fact, I'm looking at some of their key research findings in this, and they state, and I'm quoting right from the report on page 13, early exposure to screens carries developmental and cognitive risk. Screen use in early life is linked to poor language outcomes. That's a concern.
0: Totally a concern. Yeah, that is something we are hearing all the time. Well, if you just look at even the nation's report cards, like the National Educational Progress Report, that's the nation's. I mean, the reading scores and math scores and writing scores have been declining for a long time. I mean, they really started going off the cliff back in 2017. So much so to the point now, I think we are less than even a third of kids are able to read at a proficient level.
1: Mm-hmm.
0: I mean, these are kind of shocking. It shouldn't be acceptable, right? But this is kind of what we've kind of grown to accept as kind of normal. Like, for instance, as of 2024, it says here that 31% of fourth graders and 30% of eighth graders are proficient in reading. Well, only 39% of fourth graders and 27% of eighth are proficient in math. And for 12th graders, that drops to 22% for math and 35% in reading. So clearly, cognitively, academically, something is seriously wrong with what's going on in our schools. I mean, there's a lot of other things that play into that. Obviously, that's a whole nother conversation. But the device learning is really a distraction for students. And you know, some of the things they touched on too in the report was that it just, you know, there's skimming that's going on, and there's multitasking going on, and there's just not these executive functions going on and problem solving. And one of the ways that kids are viewing information these days now is that it's not something to be actually known, just something to be found out. So there's almost like this conscious decision to just not even retain or remember what they're discovering, because they know they can just look it up tomorrow or they can look it up the next day.
1: Right.
0: You know what I mean?
1: Right.
0: So it's a very different way of approaching learning as well. And so we're training ourselves to not even bother to remember what we're reading and what we're learning.
1: You know, you mentioned, Bonnie, about what's happening and not being able to read at certain grade levels and how this is carrying over to high school. And the stories are even go beyond that as tragedy is unfolding. Just as it relates to college and university life, August 16th, the New York Post just ran a story of a UC Berkeley math professor who said she's got to teach fractions to calculus students because standards have fallen so far. The professor indicated that students are 5 to 8 years behind in mathematics. Rather than calculus, she's having to give lessons on fractions and basic algebra, things that young people used to learn in middle school. And it's not just math, but as you point out, it's also reading. And it was Fortune magazine just reported earlier this summer that Gen Zers are arriving at college unable to even read a sentence. And it's just not an inability for critical thinking skills, but to read itself. And that story indicated also that academics have been, they've been forced now to coddle students who have been deprived of really meaningful learning.
0: Oh, you know, there's so much going on with that. I mean, just thinking about that, first of all, it's like, first of all, how is it these kids even made it to college, right? I mean, what kind of entrance exams, or are there entrance exams, right? I mean, I've been reading now that they're actually waiving grades. I think it was a school in Michigan where they decided the whole first semester isn't even going to count towards your degree just because it's just such a life-changing experience for kids to be out on their own, right? Well, you know, all they're doing is masking just, you know, complete and utter failure is what's going on with some of these classes, and they're changing them to pass-fail.
1: Right.
0: But that was something that I discovered. I had not known about this myself since my kids have been out of high school for quite a while. But there are only six states in the country right now that actually require any kind of an exit exam for high school to obtain a diploma.
1: Wow.
0: So in the name of equity, they have decided to eliminate all testing to make sure kids are, you know, progressing, that they have proficiency in these different disciplines. And that is in the name of equity, because they just have all been pushing these DEI quotas that everybody's got to, you know, got to graduate at the same percentage. It's got to be equitable. It's got to be this kind of stuff. And so then, like, you know, like magic, obviously, then all of a sudden they're advertising all these amazing graduation rates. But that's huge. as you said, these kids are right. They're leaving. They don't know anything. Right. They don't even know what they don't know.
1: Right. Friends, you're listening to Crosstalk on VCY America. Bonnie Gasper is our guest here today on the program. She is the chairman of Child Protection League, and we're discussing today the report that came out earlier this year from the U.S. Surgeon General's office on a warning on the harms of screen use. It's both an advisory and a toolkit how to protect children and adolescents. We'll talk more about the problem, but we'll also get to solutions today. Back a minute on Crosstalk.
2: Back to Genesis with Dr. John Morris, author and seminar speaker with the Institute for Creation Research. Dr. Morris, where did the idea come from that there were little green men who lived on Mars?
3: Chris, the idea that there was intelligent life on Mars was given a big boost in the late 19th century when the American astronomer Percival Lowell claimed that he saw linear features on Mars, which he claimed were canals. Later, it became obvious that the Martian atmosphere could not support advanced forms of life, so they've given up the idea. What they haven't given up is the idea that there might be microbes on Mars, single-cell life. This idea is fueling the modern expeditions to Mars to find water. The idea is if they can find water, then maybe there's life. But while water is a necessary condition for life, it's not sufficient. Life is much too complex to have formed haphazardly. It needs a lot more than water. NASA could save a lot of money by going back to Genesis for their starting point.
2: Thank you, Dr. John. This is Chris O'Brien. Thanks for tuning in.
1: You're listening to Crosstalk on VCY America. Friends, everywhere you go, it doesn't matter the age, you are finding screens up and open and scrolling constantly. Families coming together for family time. Everybody's on a different screen. People going out to eat at restaurants. Everybody on a different screen. And from little on all the way on up, we're fixated to the screen. And so many times there are addictive behaviors that come about because of, certain rewards one will get you to the next level. We'll get into some of that as well. But we're talking today with Bonnie Gasper, chairman of the Child Protection League, and discussing the Surgeon General's warnings on the harms of screen use. And in this report, Bonnie, they had some of their key research findings. They have it on page 13 and 14. Early exposure to screens carries developmental and cognitive risk. Screen use in early life linked to poor language outcomes. Excessive screen time linked to poor educational and health outcomes in school-aged children. In teenagers, there are additional mental health and behavioral concerns, particularly related to social media use. Emerging concerns in adolescents are evolving with long-term impacts that extend beyond childhood. A concern at all stages of life, and particularly important when around children's screen exposure, is its potential to disrupt healthy sleep, and screen time interventions show promise. And we'll get into that, some of that promise. But it's a pretty dire situation when we think about the impact that this is having. And we talk about the mental health crisis of our time. This is a contributing factor.
0: It's totally a contributing factor because, again, you know, we have to, you know, so as adults that, you know, we've all, you know, we grew up already with our cognitive problem solving, you know, identity intact, you know, different things like that. And then we started learning how to use technology. So that's a very different situation than when you are a young person who, as Rush Limbaugh used to say, right, whose minds are just full of mush, right? Little young cells full of mush, but they're, you know, basically they're formative. These are really formative times and formative pathways and just very impressionable and very vulnerable and very susceptible to whatever is impressed upon them. And so, you know, along with the devices, it's the not only the content that's coming across in these devices, what they're scrolling and looking at. I mean, just this continuous, you know, a lot of it's just drivel and entertainment, or it's body shaming, or it's AI altered images, or, you know, all things that they're comparing themselves to, or, you know, influencers who seem to have these perfect lives and they look at their own and they think, wow, my life is terrible.
1: Yep.
0: Compared to theirs. And it just contributes to all of the social isolation that they're having too. I mean, COVID surely was an exclamation point on that, but that wasn't the main culprit because we found, you know, what a disaster that was for kids to be just sitting at home trying to, you know, learn on a screen. But the social isolation has, you know, it's a contributing factor to the fact that young people are not getting married. They're not dating. I heard something so interesting the other day, and I'd never thought about it this way. But one of the things that young men fear now is that because social media is all about creating a kind of a following, right? Some people hope to monetize their presence on it.
1: Mm-hmm.
0: If they go out with on a date with somebody and it doesn't work out very well, I guess it's a thing to go out and just make a public spectacle of this individual, of this young man, and just really embarrass and shame them for the clicks. And I thought, oh my gosh, I had never even thought about it from that perspective. That so there's a genuine fear for young guys, like, you know what, I'm just not even gonna waste my time because I don't know what's gonna happen to me if I go with this person and she does something to destroy my reputation. So there's so many angles on this thing that are just unreal.
1: Yeah, and on that same manner, we've got those who are developing relationships with artificial intelligence, you know. Relationships with AI and talking to whomever and having your computer answer you, and people are really developing relationships with their computer.
0: They are. I mean, they're seriously developing emotional relationships, and sometimes even adults. I mean, I think we've heard about those stories out of Canada where, you know, some man was having basically an affair with his AI bot on his phone, and I think she eventually convinced him to kill himself. And so, yeah, this is a really, I mean, we rational people think this just sounds so crazy. How can someone be sucked into this? But I think what we don't always appreciate is just how isolated some of these people really are, and how lonely they really are. I mean, you spoke to that, and there's so much that has played into that over the years. I mean, you know, one thing that our group has always been working on and always trying to educate the public on is just the infiltration of our schools, how it has become just these how they have become Marxist indoctrination camps. I mean, you just look at our schools, and every single ism you can think of is in there, right? Transgenderism and the oppressionism and racism and all these different things. And so the bottom line is every child's identity has been completely erased. They're not viewed as a unique individual to be, you know, to be encouraged and to be, you know, celebrated for who they exactly are. They're actually placed into a group, and they're either an oppressor or they're a victim. And they take on all the responsibilities for this group identity, and they're therefore no longer an individual. And so many are just completely beaten down also by what's going on in the curriculum. So if you're not, let's say, a neurodivergent individual, or you're not a transgender, or you're not, you know, someone who is struggling with any of those kinds of issues, you're not celebrated. You're actually a boring person.
1: Mm-hmm.
0: And so they don't get the resources and attention that a lot of the other kids do who are on these different tracks where they have been, you know, completely confused. And then, sadly, the kids that are confused are affirmed in these delusions. So the whole thing is just, it's just chaotic. And that also does contribute directly to this mental health crisis that we have in our schools. 100%. Because kids do not know who they are. They've been lied to about their bodies. They've been lied to about, creation, like simple science, right? They've been lied to that what you can see with your own eyes is not real.
1: Right.
0: They've been told not to believe what they can see with their own eyes. I mean, that creates so much cognitive dissonance, especially in a young child. I mean, think about a kindergartner who comes into class and they're sitting next to Sam, but then all of a sudden next week Sam is Samantha and they're not supposed to ask any questions. They're supposed to just go along with it.
1: And when you tie this together then with the SEL, the social emotional learning curricula for the schools, it's a disaster waiting to happen.
0: It's a disaster. Yeah, it's a disaster that is happening. I wouldn't even say waiting to happen. Mm-hmm. It is happening because SEL has been now embedded. It's been embedded in every school in America. And it's even in a lot of our private schools, even our parochial schools, because it comes in under different frameworks, different identities or different words. And so they make it sound, you know, some really safe, and it's really not. And so that's another thing that we are really trying to educate people on, because we've been at this for at least 10 years trying to explain to people social emotional learning is way more than just trying to teach, you know, little Johnny to be a kind person, because it's all based on these psychosocial behavior modification procedures and intervention strategies, but they have desired outcomes. and it's all modeled after the whole UN. I mean, that's a long conversation, yeah. But it's the UN goals for education and mm-hmm. embracing sustainability and embracing transgenderism and embracing, you know, capitalism is evil and socialism is good and, you know, all these different things, right? So, but it's all done very subtly. And now with AI, it's done, a lot of it is done

0: feel better and becoming upset or moody when screen time ends, hiding or lying about their overall screen use, getting defensive when asked about their screen use, trying unsuccessfully to reduce screen use, showing symptoms like emotional withdrawal when screens are not accessible, not fulfilling their responsibilities by prioritizing screen time, not engaging in in-person interactions or activities, and continuing use despite negative consequences. So these are all warning signs that, hey, that my child is being impacted negatively by the screen use.
1: Right, right. That is very true. Those are really good, understandable bullet points for parents to think about. I mean, just to think about, you know, just think about in your own home, when this issue comes up, if it becomes a confrontation over a device or time being used, any of these signs are a red flag.
0: Mm-hmm.
1: They're a warning flag. And we've been hearing from preschool teachers, and these are even preschool teachers from organizations that are not conservative at all, and they're saying they're having the same problems with the littles. Little kids coming in, whether it's preschool or kindergarten, they were trying to use devices as just a kind of a reward time for, like, let's do 15 minutes, and then we're going to have a little quiet time. They had, I mean, the kids were melting down after just because 15 minutes wasn't enough.
0: Right.
1: Right? So they had to decide themselves. It's like, yeah, we can't even do this. We can't even bring the devices in for that amount of time because it's just creating too many problems. So, yeah, again, it's just the device is, it's because it kind of goes back to what Postman said. I mean, what's happening on these devices, it's just this, it's entertaining, and it's designed to be that way. I don't know if you've been following, I'll tie that in now, but have you been following what's happened with the Meta lawsuit?
0: That
1: just dropped today that they settled. 29 states had a lawsuit against them for what was happening to children in terms of screen time and the addiction they would say they were causing on it. They agreed to pay a $16 billion fine to settle those 29 cases. But what Meta was being charged with was literally just creating students that were being addicted to the tech.
0: My.
1: So I haven't had a chance to read the entitled settlement yet. So I don't know where the money's going. I don't know, you know, what kind of platform safety protocols they are being asked to do. But what I do know is when I was first studying the case, Meta, you know, built their programs and their plans with the number one priority was to increase engagement. They want to keep kids on their devices
0: addiction,
1: Instagram as long as possible.
0: Addiction by design.
1: Addiction by design, yes. Yep. They made algorithms and flywheels that would drive content to the child, and if they hit something by accident, well, that's part of what actually started the lawsuit was, you know, kids were clicking on, well, they set up a sting, actually. The New Mexico AG set up a sting, and then they found that Meta had nothing in place to protect children from stumbling into predators and pedophiles and things like that. So that's what really started it, but then it's gotten even deeper, you know, into the whole fact that they've intentionally built the program, you know, with the flywheels and algorithms to keep driving content to the user to keep them on the platform as long as possible.
0: Yeah. Friends, we are just seconds away from the break. We'll be taking the break here as well, and we'll be talking about what's a parent to do in this screen age. So we trust you'll be listening to this. But, oh, folks, where this is going, we're preparing young people not to think for themselves, not to have critical thinking skills. They cannot think outside the box. Whatever is not on their screen, they have to be entertained. And so often that it just makes it's like they are neutral. They cannot go forward. And this is even going off into the university campus. I heard a university police officer just in the last couple of weeks talk about how they have these police dogs just to go through the student union and to meet with students before they take exams because of the anxiety students have, and they need this emotional support now from this animal walking through where they can pet this before they take their actual test. Friends, this is what's going on. We're raising people who cannot think and cope in life, and certainly it's very troubling indeed, the Surgeon General's report. But what's a parent to do? Is it all hopeless? Back in a minute here on Crosstalk.
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0: during one critical point in history, from the American Revolutionary War through World War II. 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
1: 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Today, our topic, the Surgeon General's warning on the harms of screen use. Friends, this is not perceived. This is actual. It's really happening, and young people's lives are being impacted by this. So many young people are having to go off to counselors now, and the emotional health is suffering. We see that over and over in stories taking place across this nation. We find that young people are no longer advancing academically like they were in yesteryear, going off, being advanced in grades when they had no business being advanced, and going into college and university life when they're still back and some of the elementary skills that they have never mastered. We're talking about this today with Bonnie Gasper, chairman of the Child Protection League. And Bonnie, another aspect let's bring up before we hit solutions, and that is a shrinking vocabulary that is happening as well.
2: Right. Yeah, this is another one. As someone who has just always loved books and loved reading, and my kids were voracious readers, and I have just a house full of books, and I was teased quite a bit for having all these hardcover books and you can just get them online. Well, mm-hmm. One thing that is happening right now, teachers are reporting that kids are unable to use what they call tier two words. And these are just words that are not necessarily used in a daily conversation. Sometimes they might have a multiple, different meaning, but they give students a much more sophisticated way to describe, ideas they already understand. And so they're talking about words like, analyze, evaluate, predict, gather, complex, significant, stuff like that. These are words that kids are they're not able to use them properly within the right context or even know what they mean. And so their vocabulary is just becoming just really limited and abrupt, and this kind of couples with something that's a little bit unrelated and off topic, but AI, the big AI language models, you've probably heard that they are now shipping a lot of rare books and books that are no longer in print, and they're feeding them through these AI readers. They're scanning them, but then they're throwing the books away. They're tearing the spines off and throwing the books away. So we're getting to a point where we won't even have the written record, actually, of a lot of these books. It's going to be just what's on the machine, which can be changed, as we know, and edited any way that they want. It's really critical that kids know how to read and communicate and write effectively.
1: And we were just talking about that aspect yesterday, because we're talking about the whole matter of biblical illiteracy today, and the importance of having a printed word of God before you, and rather than just scrolling and seeing, though, sometimes technology assists us in finding something, but to have the printed word, it's not altered or changed in that regard. So that's right. Very important. And again, friends, the shrinking vocabulary, the spelling that is just atrocious that is going on today. But let me ask you this, Bonnie. We don't want this to be all doom and gloom. We want to give parents hope. And how do we change this tide? What's a parent to do in this electronic screen age?
2: Like we've been telling everybody, like I've been telling people, the solution is actually pretty simple. It's just the implementation that's going to be really challenging for people, right? Because all of us, we all have our phones, we all have our laptops. We have to model what we're preaching, what we want our kids to do. But I really love what the Surgeon General report started with on page 21. Their big headline was Live Real Life. Mm-hmm. And then they called it 5 D's. First, discuss with everybody in your house. Discuss your expectations for the healthy screen use. Discuss with them what they're looking at, who they're interacting with, and how it makes them feel. And use any parental controls that you have at your fingertips, and then just set up house rules that align with your goals. I mean, these are things that parents can do right now. And then for doing, the second one was do. So then model the same kind of behaviors for yourself. You know, give your kids your full attention when you're having a conversation. Don't have the phones at the table. Don't have them out to eat. Don't have the phone laying ready to be picked up the minute it beeps or, you know, or buzzes. Just give everybody in your family uninterrupted full attention. And then they have, say, delay. So delay the screen time from the earliest age as long as you possibly can, so that children can establish and normalize, you know, age-appropriate limits on the time and content access, all of that kind of stuff. But also just the kids got to be out playing. They got to be developing their gross motor skills. They should be doing things with their hands and their feet and running and jumping and playing and riding bikes. This plays into a conversation I had with a founder of a classical Christian school about 11 years ago. She said the difference between students from then to now, she goes, are stark. She said kids are showing up in school now without even understanding what a lived experience like baiting a hook is, or fishing, or playing baseball. They've never had the tactile experience of doing those things.
3: Yeah.
2: They may have seen it on screen, but they've never actually done it. That really changes your understanding of anything like that, right? So then also the Surgeon General report says divert. So give alternatives to screen use. Just find the healthy activities. Like we were saying, get outside, do things, homework, music, pick up a hobby, you know, do some things together, and then disconnect from it. And this, I think, is a really key piece. Just make some really firm commitments to scheduled screen-free times for your family, especially again at mealtime. Especially at bedtime, you know, read a real book at bed. Do things like that. Detox from these devices. And then there's a couple of apps. Now, the report didn't list these, but I found these as some really helpful apps for parents to are actually what they do is they are designed to lock you out of all social media for a set amount of time. So you can set the boundaries on it. So one is called Freedom. And that would block websites and apps across all devices all at the same time. Another one is called App Block, which lets you block distracting apps for specific times of the day and has a strict mode, so you can't easily turn off the lock. And there's one called Opal. This one's also highly rated and lets you set up custom schedules to block apps while you work or sleep. And then one is called One Sec. It forces you to take a deep breath before opening a distracting app, helping to break these mindless scrolling habits. But for littles, I would say for a family, the first three would be the ones that I would employ. And just make that, you know, across all your Wi-Fi settings in your entire house. And then they wouldn't be able to access these things.
3: Wow. So you mentioned Freedom, App Lock, Opal. And what was the fourth one?
2: The fourth one was One Sec. Just like spelled out like one. O-N-E, Sec. Yep.
3: S-E-C.
2: Yep, S-E-C.
3: Okay.
2: Yep.
3: Well, friends, lots of helpful information here. In a moment, I will be providing you the website for our guest today, but I'd like to open our phone lines as well to take your questions or brief comments on this issue today. Our number, if you have a comment, we want to keep it at a minute or less so that we can accommodate others. Our number, 1-800-733-9829. 1-800-733-9829. Friends, if you don't recognize this as a problem, you need to open your eyes and get it off the screen and see what's happening in our world. And I mean, it's risen to the point where the U.S. Surgeon General has issued a warning on the harms of screen use and has actually, and you can even do a search on this advisory and toolkit, How to Protect Children and Adolescents. Our number to Crosstalk, 800-733-9829. Bonnie, you cover issues like this and so many other matters. 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
3: I did. You're right.
2: Grateful for that.
3: Right. And that led us to our interview and now the subsequent interview.
2: Right.
3: 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Susan calling from Arizona, you're on the air.
4: Yeah, hi. I just had to jump in here. These phones, I just can't stand them. I like that they're fun to look at and all that, but I have to tell you, I don't know if you mentioned this, but the radiation from the phone, it wrecks up your nervous system. Absolutely. And that's your connection with the spirit. You know, you have to have a good nervous system. Hello? You have to have a...
2: Yep,
3: we're hearing you.
2: Yeah, go ahead.
3: Okay, thank you, Susan. I guess some confusion there, but yes, she's talking about just the radiation from the phones, and there's all different kinds of screens that are out there, but even on that health side of things, it can desensitize us toward other things.
2: For sure. Yep, for sure. And there is a growing field of evidence about the EMFs, right? So just the Wi-Fi that's being used to, you know, connect your phone to the internet. I mean, I do know people personally who have severe sensitivities to the EMF. So these 5G towers that are going in are really affecting their health.
3: Yeah.
2: I mean, it's painful and it's neurologically impacting them as well. But one thing, she made me think about something else in this report. They also addressed the fact they were predicting by 2050 that 40% of kids would be nearsighted. Did you catch that in the report when you were scanning through it? From just looking at their phones and looking at this tiny little screen and this glowing, you know, it's the light that's emanating from the screen as well. So they aren't properly even protecting their eyes with blue light lenses, which most kids are not.
3: They're
2: expecting there's going to be vision impact. I mean, a lot of damage to their eyes. Not only that, but just physically. I mean, just the, you know, overeating and higher caloric intake, and teachers are reporting that kids only have the core strength to sit up at their desk because they're just hunched over on a phone.
3: Shelley is calling from Duluth, Minnesota. Shelley, you're on the air.
5: I guess I just wanted to ask the guest if she had any comments on, senior citizens, but when we're talking about children, grandparents who are modeling this constant screen use, and for parents to handle that.
2: You know, that's a good, okay, so there's two ways, there's two sides of this. I know because families are so, they're not living in the same state anymore, much less the same household or town. So sometimes FaceTiming is the only way for people to connect with each other. I see that as a very healthy way of using your phone and using your devices to stay connected to people that you can't normally see on a, on a daily basis where you don't have that. Because I think seeing the face, all of that is just really, really important. And seeing the child, they can show you their work and, you know, whatever it is. But you're right. I do see, I think a lot of times, I mean, I guess I don't want to speak for every grandparent, but I think sometimes because the littles are so much more physically busy and active, I do see a lot of times they resort to a phone just for a little bit of peace of mind, or they just can't keep up or the activity. So I think it's just something really critical. Find activities that you can really do together, things that you can match, you know, the stamina with, or the trial can just, match with you, but really try to avoid modeling that, because I think, you know, if we're going to be talking about this, we have to walk our talk too.
3: Right. Great. Thank you, Shelley. Okay. We're just less than half a minute to our next break, so I think we'll wait to pick up our next call to right after the break. Our number to Crosstalk is 800-733-9829. But again, a very quick comment here. We know also that brain development does not happen till later in life. Even as one enters their early 20s, Bonnie, that brain is still under development.
2: Mm-hmm.
3: Yeah, and that's a very critical issue to keep in mind as well. And that's, again, another topic, but this is why even the increased use of marijuana today amongst those who are late teens, early 20s, a devastating impact upon their brain because it's not fully developed even at that point, the part that's involved in decision-making processes. So another issue, another day. Just wanted to put that in here as well. Well, we'll get more of your phone calls after the break. This is Crosstalk on VCY America.
6: 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Congress recently declared that pastors and churches can speak about political candidates and political issues. This is interesting. Congress is trying to, well, help define what are the purposes and functions of churches. But they need to go further, because they've left it up to the courts, largely, and to the IRS. And the IRS has about a 14-point criteria to determine whether a church is a church. In America, with the legitimate separation of church and state, the government is to stay off the back of the church. Why do we have courts trying to decide what God's already spoken to? We have a woman sitting on the U.S. Supreme Court that, when asked what is a woman, couldn't define what is a woman. And yet we're going to leave it up to the courts and judges to define what is a biblical New Testament church. Be aware, my friends, when the government comes knocking. I'm Brandon House.
3: Bonnie Gasper is our guest here today on Crosstalk. 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Let's get right back to the phone lines. We have Bonnie holding the longest from Brookings, South Dakota. Bonnie, you're on the air.
7: Yes, hello. I was just calling to share something that I heard a young man share on a different talk show about this subject. And he said that when he's 25 years old and he's newly married and his wife is pregnant, and when they found out she was pregnant, they got rid of all their screens and they bought flip phones.
3: Okay.
7: And I was just thinking, what, that takes a lot of guts, and that's one way to do it.
3: Okay, thank you.
8: Well, first of all, Bonnie, I love your name, so thank you. There's not many of us, so I appreciate that. But second of all, I have been hearing the same. It's really kind of, yes, it takes guts, and I really applaud young people who are doing that. But I am meeting more and more people, and it seems to be more of the, the Gen Zs or the millennials, but they're kind of in that late 20, early 30 age. And because they are starting to see the impact, or they're starting to realize how much damage these phones caused for them and the social anxiety that they experienced and the very awkward people, they're really being very intentional about cutting devices out of their lives with their own children. So that's a very exciting turn, but it's just not enough of them, right?
3: Thank you, Bonnie, for your call from Brookings, South Dakota, and relationships, how to talk with one another, how to express, you know, communication back and forth is something that has been challenged through screen time as well. Rod is calling from Wisconsin Rapids. Rod, you're on the air.
9: Well, thank you, Jim, and thank you, Bonnie, for bringing up this subject and working on that. One thing that I've noticed is how the public school system has really degenerated into what it is today. Because when I tell people, when I was in kindergarten, we had a grocery store, and we each took turns at the Fisher-Price cash register, other kids made purchases, and we made change.
3: Yeah.
9: And now it's hard to find an adult that can do that without some kind of computer at the checkout.
3: Yeah.
9: And I'll mention this comment, and then I'll let you respond. when you made the comment on what the solution is, to limit screen time, well, that takes authority, and that's something that is very lacking in the young people nowadays. They haven't been taught authority from a little on, so how do you expect them to know what to do when an authority figure tells them what they can do and what they can't do?
3: Yeah, and certainly thank you for the call, and that really is part of bringing children up in the nurture and admonition of the Lord. I mean, that is the responsibility of parents from the get-go, and teaching that aspect of authority and obedience is part of raising them up. But some good comments here. Any response here, Bonnie?
2: Boy, you know, that is such a good comment because it made me think of something. Well, first of all, you know, as far as the schools, yes, I mean, you have to work. Every parent has to be working with their schools directly. And schools, we're seeing more schools recognizing there's some really serious problems here. So they're trying to implement some, you know, bell-to-bell phone-free times. But that has to really be initiated by the parents. So talking to the school board, talking to administration, those things have to be done. But his question or his comment brought something up. So the NEA, the National Education Association, just had their national conference again this summer. And one of the isms they have committed to defeating is called adultism.
3: Yeah, yeah.
2: That speaks directly to what your caller was talking about. Now they're trying to teach children that the adults in your life, they don't really know everything. They don't really know what's best for you. They don't really have the wisest counsel. And so they're pitting children against their parents.
3: Yeah.
2: And they're pitting us, I mean, it's like, as you said earlier, the authority that we has been invested in us as parents, the God-given authority we have to raise up and train up our children the way that they should go. Even if you're not a believer, you still have parental authority.
3: Right. So
2: that's a very serious area that people need to start paying attention to, because this is really ramping up across the board in all of our schools, that adults now are an enemy.
3: Thank you, Rod, for the call. Let's go to Steve in Tennessee. Steve, you're on the air.
10: Hi, thanks for taking my call and for the subject. It's a very important one, and something I'd like to recommend. I don't know if you ever heard the Wise Phone. I've struggled with addiction on technology for a long time, and I had the iPhone, and even though it was locked down, you can still access full internet through apps, and there's just a real danger. Even on flip phones, there's internet on them sometimes. So I did some research and I found the Wise Phone, and it worked. So far, it's working really well for me. It doesn't have internet access. You can find through the same apps, you can go through the channels to find the backdoor access. It'll kick you right out. And it has very limited apps, no social media. I run my own business. So some essentials like banks, banking apps, maps, camera are all on it. So you get the essentials without all the other avenues to the addictive, to appeal to the addictive mindset. And I don't know if you ever heard it, but I would recommend it because it's worked really well for me.
3: Thank you, Steve. Thank you for mentioning
2: that. Thank you, Steve. I have not heard about that. So was it Wise as in W-I-S-E? Did I hear that correctly?
10: Yes, Wise Phone by Techless. I did some research online looking at different options, and this was one of the best ones I found.
3: Thank you, Steve. Appreciate that. We're going to squeeze in.
2: Thank you for that.
3: Devon in Charlotte, North Carolina. Devon, you're on the air.
11: Wow, thank you. Good afternoon. Yeah, I just wanted to add that I think there's a bigger connection to capitalism here in America, and how the money behind social media really drives people to become very powerful and controlling.
3: And you're going another direction. We're not promoting socialism, Devon. I'm not sure if that's the direction you're going here today, but this is not a matter of capitalism out of control in that regard. Socialism just does not work. We appreciate your connection with us here today. We've run out of time for additional phone calls. Bonnie, a final thought you'd like to leave with our listeners?
2: Well, I appreciate you having me on the program again, Jim. I just appreciate the chance to, you know, keep this issue front and center. And I'm so appreciative of this administration who is actually making this a priority. And so I think that kind of, I think we need to be also as parents fully engaged with our legislators about, you know, making requests that we have to really get serious about this issue. We can't just talk about it. We have to implement these changes. At the national level, or in the state level, but then at your home level, personal level, these are things you can do right now. And we've talked about some really practical things that you can do to salvage your own children, to protect their own mental health.
3: Bonnie Gasper has been our guest today. Bonnie, thank you so much. And folks, the website, cplaction.com, childprotectionleague.substack.com. 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
14: It's 74 degrees.

Habakkuk chapter 2, verses 18 through 20. What profit is the image that its maker should carve it, the molded image, a teacher of lies, that the maker of its mold should trust in it, to make mute idols? Woe to him who says to wood, awake, to silent stone, arise, it shall teach. Behold, it is overlaid with gold and silver, yet in it there is no breath at all. But the Lord is in his holy temple. Let all the earth keep silence before him. This has been your sustaining word of the day, brought to you by Calvary Chapel of Manitowoc.

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2: It's 73 degrees.

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1: Boy, it amazes me how much dust collects up here in just one year.
2: Yeah, I guess I always seem to miss the attic when I clean. Now, where did we put those ornaments? Oh. Hey, honey, look what I found.
1: What is it?
2: It's the box where I put our picture albums. You were so thin when we were first married.
1: Yeah, well, I guess I have gained a little, haven't I?
2: Well, yeah. But that just means there's more of you for me to love. Oh, those were sure hard days.
1: You know, I have to admit, there were a few times when I thought I might lose you.
2: I'll never forget what you whispered to me while I was in the hospital. You said, no matter what happens, I meant what I said on our wedding day. I'll be by your side until God takes us home.
1: You know, aside from salvation, you're the greatest gift God's ever given me.
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5: It's 73 degrees.
6: The amazing mosquito hawk. Learn about it next on today's Creation Moment. And now, here's our Creation Moment's host, Ian Taylor.
7: Flight is a big problem for those who believe that we owe our existence to evolution. Birds, mammals, reptiles, insects, and even some fish fly, or at least glide, through the air in controlled flight. So many different creatures fly that evolutionists must say that flight evolved several different times. The dragonfly is among the best flyers in the animal kingdom. The dragonfly can beat its four wings in unison or separately depending upon the maneuver it wants to make. They can fly at speeds of up to 25 miles an hour or even faster. It can hover, take off backwards, and even make unbanked turns. The dragonfly eats small insects, including mosquitoes, earning it the nickname Mosquito Hawk. A dragonfly can see a gnat from 3 feet away, fly to it, capture, and return to its original position in little more than a second. One-third to one-half of its body mass is made up of flight muscles. Its two eyes have a total of 60,000 lenses and are so situated that its range of vision is almost 360 degrees. Dragonflies not only appear in the fossil record fully formed, but in much greater variety than we see today. One fossilized dragonfly was the size of a crow. Even the United States Air Force has studied the dragonfly to learn how it flies. The dragonfly is no product of natural selection. It is clearly a specially designed creature whose designer understands flight better than we do. That designer is our creator, God.
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1: This is Chapter by Chapter with Sandy Adams of Calvary Chapel, Stone Mountain. We're encouraging people to read a chapter of their Bible every day. Here's a short summary we hope whets your appetite and causes you to read the whole chapter.
2: In Christ Jesus, we have the most prestigious position on earth. President, Prime Minister, Premier, pale in comparison with being a child of God. We've done nothing to receive such a lofty position. But now that we've received it, God wants us to walk in a manner worthy of our calling. In Ephesians chapter 4, Paul tells us that our high calling demands a lowly walk. When God looks on the world, he doesn't see various churches and denominations. He sees one church. Obviously, we'll never all agree on every matter of doctrine, but there is a unity we can enjoy. The Holy Spirit is our common denominator. Just as siblings may disagree on issues, they're bound together by the same nature. Let us work hard to focus on the Spirit, not our differences. Jesus equips the church with men who can equip the men of the church. The minister's job is not to do all the ministering. It's his job to equip the people to minister. The greatest need in the church today is men who will teach God's people God's word. Too often we preach to save sinners rather than strengthen the saints. God's plan is for the pastor to prepare the people and the people to reach the world. Just as we slip into something more comfortable at the end of a hard day, let us slip into the mindset of Christ. Hang up your worldly wardrobe and enjoy the freedom of your spiritual sweats. Let's learn to walk in the Spirit and see ourselves in Christ.
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3: This is Ministry of Minute from Mike. Today's verse is Proverbs 31:10. Who can find a virtuous wife? For her worth is far above rubies. What I find fascinating about chapter 31 is it's attributed to King Lemuel's mother who taught him. Some

speculate Lemuel was actually Solomon. Others think it might have been Hezekiah. We don't know. Perhaps this instruction from mom was to help King Lemuel choose wisely when it came to selecting a wife, especially in that day when so many of Solomon's wives turned his heart from the Lord. In any event, it's wise counsel for a man seeking the best kind of woman to marry, and it's a goal for women to aspire to reach. However, the word for virtuous here means strength of character, mental energy, and acuity, as well as a wise, hard-working, and compassionate woman. Rubies were a rare and precious stone. The idea here is that her value is almost beyond compare. So the first point is that the virtuous woman is very, very valuable. This has been Ministerial Minute for Mike. Thanks for listening.

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1: It's 71 degrees.
2: The Way of the Master Minute. Here's Kirk Cameron and Ray Comfort.
3: How wonderful God is to sinful man. Succulent grapes hang in a bunch, waiting to be plucked by him. Pistachio nuts split their sides to let him know they're ready to be eaten. Apricots drip with a luscious liquid that makes his mouth water. Peaches blush on the tree to let him know they're ready to be consumed. Heat from the sun transforms the lemon from green to yellow to tell him it's ready for those with a taste for tart.
4: Oranges pile high in supermarket stacks as hand-sized, leak-free containers of a sweet, healthy liquid. Even when the wrapper is peeled away, each of the removable edible segments of juice is self-sealed. Add to all this the fact that he offers sinful man everlasting life, and we catch a glimpse of how good God is.
3: There goes another minute, gone forever. Go share your faith while you still have time.
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5: As Christians, we're often told that we are to be in the world, but not of the world. But what does that look like? And where is the line that we shouldn't cross? Coming up, Pastor Xavier Reese shares some simple truths and very practical advice about this confusing concept.
6: Notice Paul the Apostle commanded the Corinthians to the biblical standard. The Corinthians were not to be one with the unbeliever. Do not be unequally yoked together with unbelievers. The phrase unequally yoked means to not be joined to something incompatible or of non-quality, implying they were doing it. This form of the word is found only this time in the New Testament. It's a present imperative command, not a suggestion. It's not an option. So many Christians say, well, I don't think that's what the Bible says. And they thought, well, they start arguing about drinking and about this. Not really. Everybody who argues with me about drinking sooner or later, they get drunk and they mess up their life or they become alcoholics. Okay? Real simple. You want to do that? Go for it. See how your life turns out. And if you can survive it, what's going to happen to your children when they see you drink? Notice the context refers to those who are saved by the ministry of reconciliation, those who are not saved by rejecting it or not hearing it yet. Now, the Corinthians were to follow the principle of consecration and separation taught in the law. He's quoting Deuteronomy 22:10. The law commanded that God's people not plow with an ox and a donkey together. Two oxen, two donkey. They go two different ways. They're two different mindsets. The law commanded the people of God not to breed livestock with another kind. Sow their fields with mixed seed or mix their garments, linen, and wool, Leviticus 19:19. So he quotes from these two passages. Paul didn't have a New Testament. All he has is Genesis to Malachi. That's the Bible. We forget that when we're studying the New Testament. He's teaching from the Old Testament. They were to be different, set apart from all other nations as Hebrews. He carries that principle to the church. We are still now the people of God. We haven't replaced Israel, but we are the people of God also, Peter says. The Corinthians were compromising this basic principle at the time, for the command is literal. Stop being unequally yoked together with unbelievers. You don't tell somebody to stop something if they're not doing it. They were mixing human wisdom with God's wisdom in 1 Corinthians 2, 1-5. They were allowing the young man to sleep with his stepmother in 1 Corinthians 5:1. They were visiting temple prostitutes, making them one with Christ, 1 Corinthians 6:15. They were culturalizing the church. Do you know how many people are doing that today in the church? Even where the word is taught, people just deceive themselves. They say, well, it's okay. Well, that's just his opinion. He's, you know, he's just a pastor. And, you know, really. Follow people like that. See what happens to their life, to their marriage. See what happens.
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1: Blessed is the man that walketh not in the counsel of the ungodly.
2: Today's Wisdom for Women is Proverbs 20, verse 7. The godly walk with integrity. Blessed are their children after them. Integrity. Integrity means completeness, rightness, and uprightness. This is living right with God and right with man. What a rare but wonderful thing this is to behold. Those around us, children, families, neighbors, and even strangers, are blessed by a life that is a blessing. Let me tell you a little story from the book, Our Daily Bread. Newsman Clarence Hall followed American troops around Okinawa in 1945. He came upon a small town that stood out as a beautiful example of a Christian community. He wrote, "We had seen many Okinawan villages down at the hills despairing. By contrast, this one shone like a diamond in a dung heap. Everywhere, we were greeted by smiles and dignified bows. Proudly, the old men showed us their spotless homes, terraced fields, and granaries. Hall saw no jails, no drunkenness, and divorce was unknown. He learned that an American missionary had come there 30 years earlier. While he was in the village, he led two elderly townspeople to Christ and left them a Japanese Bible. These new believers studied the scriptures and started leading their fellow villagers to Jesus. Hall's Jeep driver said he was amazed at the difference between this village and the others around it. He remarked, "So this is what comes out of only a Bible and a couple of old guys who want to live like Jesus." This is Debbie Bryson praying that the practical wisdom of God's Word will make you wise.
3: Does modern science disprove what the Scripture says?
4: Welcome to Creation, Evolution, and Science Ministries with your host, Russ Miller. And now, here's Russ.
5: Larry emailed, "Russ, since the slightest change in the velocity of light would destroy the proton to neutron balance and wipe out any possibility of life existing, how could God have created everything as the Bible claims?" 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And second, in the book of Genesis, we're told that God made light and got it here on the first day of the creation week. In other words, God got the light here before he created the proton to neutron balance. 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
2: It's 71 degrees.

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1: Hi, this is Pastor Joe from Calvary Chapel of Manitowoc. Here at Calvary, we believe the Bible to be God's word to us, and thus I teach it verse by verse. In a world that is confused in what to believe, we don't need to be confused because we have God's word. I hope you can join us as we study through the word of God. It is as Paul said, faith comes by hearing and hearing by the word of God. Calvary Chapel is located at 1208 South 10th Street in Manitowoc. 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
2: I don't know, you know, are they a believer in Jehovah or Beelzebub? They were serving their king, and they gave the message of the prophet word for word. That's an important thing when we're talking about the word of God, not to change, to add to, or take away from the word of God. That's why I like personally to read the text and not just summarize it for you, but to read the text. That way it helps me to keep from being guilty of adding to or taking away from the word of God. They did well. They told the king exactly what the prophet said. And that is how we should be. When people ask us about God, ask us about Jesus, well, let's see what the Word of God says. Not what's my opinion, but what does the Bible say?

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We invite you to stay with us as Pastor John Pinnell of Calvary Chapel Lake Villa takes us through a verse-by-verse study from God's Word. 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I hope that you enjoy this broadcast, and I'll return at the close of this teaching to give you more information about our church and how you can obtain a copy of this message. 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

how it goes. It's a bit of reading, but, you know, I know I'm not supposed to say this, but I'm aging up here, and I really have a desire to teach through the Word of God once again, and so I can't go too slowly, and so picking up at least two chapters is a minimum. When I can, I feel like I can get three in. Tonight, I feel like I might be able to get three in and move this story along. So we are going to close out the ministry tonight of Elijah and then begin learning about the ministry of Elijah. Or as my computer likes to read back to me, one of the things I discovered several years ago, I'm not the greatest editor. And if I read something, I can read right past the wrong parts and read it right in my head. So I let the computer read back to me so I can hear what I've written or what scripture says, but hear what I've written. And I can hear the mistake better than I can see the mistake. And Alicia is how he, my computer, they used the name Alicia for Elisha. And I'm not going to go there. Sounds like a girl's name to me. And besides, you don't want to make fun of, we'll learn tonight, you don't want to make fun of Elijah because he might pray the Spirit come down upon you and two female lions might come out and maul you. As 42 young boys learned, don't make fun of the bald man. So tonight we're looking at the end of one of the great prophets of the Bible and the beginning of another great prophet in the Bible, his second, really, the one who served Elijah toward the end of his ministry, and then asking, as we'll learn tonight, asking for a double portion. And it is interesting when you read through and count up. They don't have them listed out, but if you count up the miracles, he asked for a double portion, and twice as many miracles are recorded for Elijah in compared to Elijah. And so it seems that he got his double portion. Chapter 1, verse 1. I have actually chosen just a description of Elijah, the Tishbite, verse 8 is a key verse of chapter 1. And just because I guess I like the description of him, we get to learn a little bit about him. And so the king had asked, what did the prophet look like? And they responded, a hairy man wearing a leather belt around his waist. And the king said, it's Elijah the Tishbite. And so we can see by that description and the description of John the Baptist why some in the New Testament confused John the Baptist for Elijah and that he had come back because he also wore some pretty bizarre clothing. And it talked about the belt around his waist and with John the Baptist, even the food that he ate. So Ahaziah, the son of Ahab, is the king of Israel now, and he's the eighth king of Israel. He reigns for only 2 years over the northern kingdom of Israel, and he's of the third dynasty. So unlike the southern kingdom, every king in the southern kingdom of Israel were descendants of David. And so there was one dynasty and one line all the way to Jesus Christ, the descendant of David. But the northern kingdom was not so. And God would kill off a dynasty. And so Ahaziah, whom we'll learn about tonight, is of that third dynasty. And his dynasty would also be killed off. And they'd be the dynasty of his father Ahab would be killed off. But Ahaziah and his brother would still lead as king. So God wasn't finished with this dynasty as of yet. His name meant, I find this interesting, Ahaziah, his name meant Jehovah holds or held by God. In 1 Kings 22:52 through 53, it tells us that Ahaziah did evil in the sight of the Lord. He walked in the ways of his father and in the ways of his mother, in the way of Jeroboam. So, bad guy. He was a chip off the old block of mom and dad, Ahab and Jezebel, but also he walked in the way of Jeroboam, the first king over the northern tribes
of Israel, and God compared all, I think all, but maybe two. There's 19 kings in the northern kingdom, and God compared almost all, I think all but two, but I don't have that in my notes, just trying to pull off memory. They always compared him back to Jeroboam, because Jeroboam was the first king of the divided kingdom stage, and he made Israel sin. And so this was the judgment against Jeroboam and those who followed after them, because nobody changed. They kept the sin of Jeroboam all the way through. He made Israel sin, for he served the Baal and worshiped him. He provoked the Lord to God to anger, and according to his father, all that he had done. Although God held Ahaziah, and his name meaning Jehovah holds or held by Jehovah, it is clear that Ahaziah did not hold on to God, who held his very breath in his hands. In Job 12:10, it says, "In whose hand is the life of every living thing and the breath of all mankind." So that statement is true for all of us. It's God who holds our breath. In his hand is the life of every living thing and the breath of all mankind. So we're included in that. I guess the challenge of our lives is whether we will walk in rebellion against God who holds our breath in his hands, or will walk in fellowship with God who holds our breath in his hands. I choose fellowship over rebellion. So verses 1 and 2, it says, "Moab rebelled against Israel after the death of Ahab. Now Ahaziah fell through the lattice of his upper room in Samaria. He was injured. So he sent messengers and said to them, 'Go inquire of Baal-zebub.'" So Baal-zebub, it means Lord of the Flies. It was the god of Ekron. And he said, "Go inquire of Baal-zebub, the god of Ekron, whether I shall recover from this injury." So the Moabites had been subdued by David around 150 years earlier. And they had continued to be in subjugation to Israel up until the time that Ahab died. After that, they rebelled. And actually, this is just an introduction. We get into the account a little more detail of the rebellion of Moab in chapter 3. But here in verses 1 and 2, we have the introduction of that rebellion. During that same time, at some point, Ahaziah fell through the lattice. So, you know, more decorative than structural, but he was in the upper floor, and it's not good to fall from one floor to another. You will be in trouble almost all the time. And maybe those who are young can bounce up, and the older you get, the more trouble you get into when something like that happens. His issue is that he did not send to inquire of the Lord God of Israel, but to the pagan god of Ekron, Beelzebub, as to whether he would recover or not. Verse 3, and picking up from 3 down through verse 6, it says, "But the angel of the Lord said to Elijah the Tishbite, 'Arise and go up and meet the messengers of the king of Samaria, and say to them, is it because there is no God in Israel that you are going to inquire of Beelzebub, god of Ekron? Now therefore, thus says the Lord, you shall not come down from the bed to which you have gone up, but you will surely die.' So Elijah departed. And when the messengers returned to their king, to Ahaziah, when the messengers returned to him, he said to them, 'Why have you come back?'" In a sense, why have you come back so soon? You just left. And they explained, verse 6, "A man of God came up to meet us and said, 'Go return to the king who sent you and say to him, thus says the Lord.'" They repeat the message. "Is it because there is no God in Israel that you are sending to inquire of Beelzebub, the god of Ekron? Therefore, you shall not come down from the bed to which you have gone up, but you shall surely die." So Beelzebub, meaning Lord of the Flies, he was the chief god of the Philistines, the god of Ekron. And Ahaziah's men began their journey. They were going to Ekron, but it seems that God sent Elijah to cut him off pretty soon.
because they returned so quickly that the king asked, what are you doing here? Because I know you didn't have time to get down to Ekron and back to Samaria. And they explained, and they gave, I think it's important for all of us. I mean, these are, I don't know, you know, are they believer in Jehovah or Beelzebub? They were serving their king, and they gave the message of the prophet word for word. That's an important thing when we're talking about the word of God, not to change, to add to, or take away from the word of God. That's why I like personally to read the text and not just summarize it for you, but to read the text. That way, it helps me to keep from being guilty of adding to or taking away from the word of God. They did well. They told the king exactly what the prophet said. And that is how we should be. When people ask us about God, ask us about Jesus, well, let's see what the word of God says. Not what's my opinion, but what does the Bible say? To me, it seems that if Ahaziah would have only sought the Lord God of Israel, perhaps he might have been healed. God took offense that the king sent his men to go to a pagan god. In 1 Chronicles 10, 13 and 14, there's a similar thing here. This is Saul, the first king over all of Israel. He died for his unfaithfulness, it tells us, which he had committed against the Lord, 1 Chronicles 10, 13 and 14, because he did not keep the word of the Lord, and also because he consulted a medium for guidance. But here is the point I wanted to get to in 1 Chronicles 10, 14. He died, but he did not inquire of the Lord. Therefore, God killed him and turned the kingdom over to David, the son of Jesse. He did not inquire of the Lord. And God's, really, it seems to me that if Ahaziah perhaps would have sought the Lord, that maybe his life would have been spared. But he didn't look to the Lord. His name may have meant held by Yahweh, but again, he did not hold to Yahweh. So to who do you turn to when troubling times come upon you? Do you turn to yourself? I'm a man's man. I can handle it. Do you turn to others? Dad, mom. Sometimes, and that's appropriate at certain ages, and even, you know, as we're older. Or do you turn to God? It's a good question. When troubles are upon you, who do you turn to? So 7 through 18, we're going to read through quite a bit here and bring us through the rest of chapter 1. Then he said to them, what kind of man was he who came up to meet you and told you these words? And so they answered and said, a hairy man wearing a leather belt around his waist. And he said, it is Elijah the Tishbite. Then the king sent to him a captain of 50 with his 50 men. And so he went up to him, and there he was sitting on the top of the hill. And he spoke to him. So the captain of 50 spoke to Elijah and said, man of God, the king has said, come down. So Elijah answered and said to the captain of 50, if I am a man of God, then let fire come down from heaven and consume you and your 50 men. And fire came down from heaven and consumed him and his 50. Then the king sent him another captain of 50 with his 50 men. And he answered and said to him, man of God, thus says the king, come down quickly. So before it was come down, now hurry up, let's go. So Elijah answered and said to him, if I am a man of God, let fire come down from heaven and consume you and your 50 men. And the fire of God came down from heaven and consumed him and his 50. And again, the king sent a third captain of 50 with his 50 men. And the third captain of 50 went up and came and fell on his knees before Elijah. And he pleaded with him and said, man of God, please let my life and the life of these 50 servants of yours be precious in your sight. Look, fire have come down from heaven and burned up the first two captains of 50s and with their 50s. So 102 men, and maybe the corpses all burned up around them. But let my life now be precious in your sight. And the angel of the Lord said to Elijah, go down with him. Do not be afraid of him.
So he arose and he went down with him to the king. Two things that are noted here before we finish out reading the text. Obviously, the third captain of 50 being humble and asking, not commanding, but asking, please let my life and the life of these 50 servants of yours be precious in your sight. Look, I'm just doing what the king asked me to do, but please don't wipe us out. Don't pray that fire would come down. So that's one thing, just the humility of this man. There's wisdom in having humility when facing an opponent. And sometimes, especially in our culture today, people don't have humility and they'll get into people's faces. They think that in live action, you can act like you're on Facebook or something and argue with people and say things that it's like, we know it's you. You're identified here, but that's carrying into our culture, and it's not a good thing. So first, the captain over 50, the third captain over 50, had humility. Second, the angel of the Lord instructed Elijah. And so he moved, not because of the command of this captain, but because of the allowance of God in this situation. God was directing Elijah. Go down with him. Do not be afraid of him. So he rose and went down with him to the king. Verse 16, then he said to him, thus says the Lord, because you have sent messengers to inquire of Beelzebub, the god of Ekron, is it because there is no god in Israel to inquire of his word? Therefore, you shall not come down from your bed to which you have gone up, but you shall surely die. What do we notice? It's the third time that is repeated. Here's the word of the Lord. I said it once. It was repeated by others. And now Elijah says it again, now in front of the king, but he didn't change the word. Tough luck, dude, but you're going to die. And he gave the word as it was given to him. So Ahaziah died according to the word of the Lord, which Elijah had spoken. Because he had no son, Jehoram became king in his place in the second year of Jehoram, the son of Jehoshaphat, king of Judah. Now the rest of the acts of Ahaziah, which he did, are they not written in the books of the chronicles of the kings of Israel? And so the identification, Elijah the Tishbite, maybe Ahaziah as a young man had seen Elijah proclaim to his father Ahab, there shall not be dew nor rain these years except at my word. There, when he prayed that it would not rain, and it did not rain for 3.5 years. Maybe he had seen Elijah kill the 450 prophets of Baal there on Mount Carmel. He knew what he looked like, and surely he knew of Elijah's prophetic judgment against Ahab, which said of Ahab's descendants, 1 Kings 21:21, behold, I will bring calamity on you. I will take away your prosperity. I will cut off from Ahab every male in Israel, both bond and free. And so God had already prophesied to his dad that your sons, your descendants will not remain. And that was chapter 21. So 1 Kings 21:21. No doubt he knew of that prophecy and knowing that his life would soon end, and that God was going to cut off the line of Ahab. So the word of God, three times repeated here in chapter 1, the prophecy to Ahaziah from Elijah, identical, whether Elijah said it twice, the first time and the third time, or the second time being repeated by Ahaziah's men. Well, it reminds us that the word of God is the word of God. Isaiah 55:11 says, so shall my word that goes forth from my mouth, it shall not return void, but it shall accomplish what I please, and it shall prosper in the things for which I sent it. Now, God might have compassion. God spoke a word of judgment against Ahab, Ahaziah's father, saying that your descendants would be cut off. And he went into detail about if they died in the city versus in the country, what would happen to them. But Ahab humbled himself before the Lord. And because Ahab humbled himself before the Lord,
God did not bring the calamity upon Ahab, but upon his sons. So he waited until after Ahab had passed. But unlike his father Ahab, who humbled himself before the Lord, after hearing God's judgment against him, Ahaziah did not humble himself, and thus he fell to the judgment of God. So in accordance to the word of God, Ahab's house began to fall. So that is chapter 1 of 2 Kings, kind of just laying out some details there. A consuming fire, I titled that chapter, as the fire came down and consumed that 102 soldiers of Ahaziah. Next, we have a fiery chariot in chapter 2, verses 1 through 25. I chose verse 9 as a key verse because I love verse 9 and the courage of Elijah. It tells us when they crossed over, this is 2 Kings 2, 9, that Elijah said to Elijah, "Ask what I may do for you before I am taken away from you." And Elijah said, "Please let a double portion of your spirit be upon me." So Elijah, one of the most exciting prophets in the scripture, had prayed to the Lord. And as I said earlier, he had prayed to the Lord that it would not rain. And it did not rain for 3.5 years. James tells us in James 5, 17 and 18, that Elijah was a man with nature like ours. And yet he prayed earnestly that it would not rain. And it did not rain for 3.5 years. And he prayed again, and the heavens gave rain, and the earth produced fruit. So Elijah was someone like us. He had a like nature like us. And yet God used him mightily. So what crisis is facing you today? So whatever problem you might be facing, remember that all of our troubles combined are trivial things in the sight of the Lord. Therefore, may we cast our cares upon the Lord, knowing that he cares for us. Thank you, Lord, for your word and for what you've taught us tonight. And thank you, Lord, for these examples of tonight, Lord, these great men of faith, Elijah and Elijah, even the king of Judah, Lord. He sought the prophet of God. He wanted to hear from the Lord. Help us to be such people, Lord. Help us to be men and women of faith. And Lord, when we come up against something we do not know, help us, Lord, to fall back on what we do know, that you are love, that you sent your son to die for our sins, and that salvation is available through Christ Jesus, our Lord. Help us to stand upon these foundational truths.

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1: Standing for people? 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I once heard of a church that said they wouldn't perform any more weddings until their denomination allowed them to marry same-sex couples. 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But what they've really chosen is to stand against the Word of God. They're placing themselves in direct opposition to God and His Word by condoning and celebrating sinful behavior. 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
3: It's 928.
4: It's 71 degrees.
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0: Spending time again in the Word of God together. 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
1: Godly leadership in the church is not limited only to pastors, but also to its lay leadership as well. On this note, Pastor Phil continues his look at the qualifications for these leaders as he turns our attention to 1 Timothy chapter 3. Let's listen.
2: A deacon must take his responsibility seriously. But you know what? He's also supposed to be a faithful man. A man of faith, but also a faithful man. We look for people who are already functioning in the role of a pastor or a deacon. We don't believe we appoint anybody to those ministries. All we're doing is recognizing those God has already anointed and appointed. We're just recognizing what God has done. I mean, there's no way a man or an institution can give somebody a degree and say, now you're a pastor. Only God can do that. Sometimes he will use Bible colleges and seminaries to do that. And sometimes he'll take people right just off the street, you know, just ordinary guys and say, look, you're a minister now. What? Yes. And I've anointed you for this ministry. And, you know, that's the best way to be in ministry, knowing that God has truly called you. So deacons must be full of faith. Number five, and the rest of these come out of 1 Timothy 3. So number five, out of 1 Timothy 3, verse 8, a deacon must be reverent. We touched on this a little bit last time with elders. They're also to be reverent. This doesn't mean stuffy. It just means serious-minded. You don't want a goofball in leadership. You know, look, God calls all kinds of people into leadership. And there are some characters, and God love them, you know, they are funny. They have a funny personality. But they know how to switch it off when it needs to be switched off. They're not goofing around in serious matters, okay? They know how to balance, you know, having a good time when the situation calls for it and then being serious when the situation calls for it. I don't think we have to be stuffy as leaders, but we need to be serious-minded. Do you realize that of all the emotions that the Holy Spirit recorded the Lord Jesus displayed while he's on the earth, and it says that he displayed anger, righteous anger, right? He wept. There were several times he wept. The one emotion that the Holy Spirit did not record Jesus ever displayed was laughter. Unless I'm wrong, unless you can find a place in the New Testament where Jesus laughed, I don't see it anywhere. You say, are you saying he didn't laugh? Oh, I think he did laugh. It's just that the Holy Spirit didn't record it because I think the Spirit was trying to communicate the seriousness of the ministry Jesus Christ was involved in. I mean, he was here for a mission, and it was a pretty serious mission. And all of us in ministry need to realize that, you know what? There probably needs to be a little less laughter today in the church and a little more what? As James said, weeping, okay? Weeping. I mean, we're living in a serious time. I'm not trying to lay a downer on people and don't be afraid like you can't laugh anymore. I'm just saying, though, that, you know, the church is not a sanctified comedy routine where you come and you laugh your heads off and have a great time. And when you leave, you haven't left a spiritual service. You've left kind of like, a performance kind of a thing. As a lot of churches, that's their kind of goal, to make people, you know, laugh, have a good time. We're living in serious times. And I believe Jesus Christ is coming back soon. And our nation is falling apart all around us. Families are disintegrating. I mean, in Chicago, they don't even know what to do. There's so many shootings. We are the top city in the country for killings and shootings in the United States. Now we have a phenomenon. Maybe you've caught this on TV or on the internet, where you have mobs of young African-Americans who have taken it upon themselves to do these flash mob deals. And there might be others, but right now the ones I've been hearing about everywhere are young African-Americans, and they'll actually text each other and say, we're going to meet over here at such and such a time, we're going to disrupt this event. And people are getting hurt, people are getting shot. I mean, these are serious times. I want to see those kids reach for the Lord, you know? And it's not going to be done while we're laughing, it's going to be done while we're weeping and praying. So, first of all, reverend, person who's got a dignified character. Number six, deacon is not to be double-tongued, verse 8 tells us. A deacon can't be someone who says one thing to one person and that says something entirely different to another. Can't be double-tongued. Nothing worse than a leader who is not a man of his word. I mean, leaders are to be honest, men of integrity, right? Women, too, I mean, as leaders in the church. We're to be people of integrity. We're not to say one thing to one person, another thing to another person. I've seen this over the years, and it's not right. We should say what we mean and say it to everybody. Number seven, a deacon is not to be given to much wine. Now, we talked about this last time as well. The New Testament does not forbid the use of alcohol in moderation, especially back then where they had they used it for medicinal purposes. Of course, that's the big joke now, right? Well, I drink wine, but I only do it for medicinal purposes. Well, back then, you know, they did have some stomach problems. I mean, the water was not real pure. There were a lot of microbes and things that made them sick. Timothy had some kind of ongoing stomach issue, and Paul said to him, take a little wine for your frequent stomach problems, okay? So the New Testament doesn't forbid the use of all alcohol. But as we said last time, they had excuses why they drank wine. There was not really much other choices for beverages. We have all kinds of choices. We have pure water. We have all kinds of other options. We can drink all kinds of stuff that, you know, and the question is, as Christians, should we really be supporting an industry, the liquor industry, which has been used to destroy so many lives and families? I don't know about you, but, you know, when I think about, you know, they made their own wine. You say, well, if I make it, can I drink it? That's between you and God. But, you know, pray about not going down that road. Just so that nobody else, I mean, we have people in our church that are really struggling to be free of alcohol. And, you know, I would like them to be able to come to church and know that everyone is praying for them. And that, you know what, we're a church that doesn't need that stuff. We got to let the joy of the Lord be our strength. Number eight, a deacon is not to be one who is greedy for money. And of course, money is never to be the motivation for service or the basis for making any decisions in ministry, in the body of Christ. I mean, just a love for the Lord and his people should be the main reasons a person serves in the church. And that goes for deacons and pastors. And of course, I think we would all agree. Just, you know, I don't want somebody who's in it for the money, because they're a hireling. They're only in it for the money. I want somebody who's willing to lay down their life for the sheep, even if they aren't getting paid. So that's really the thing for ministry, that you do it for the love of the Lord. You know, Paul said, the love of Christ constrains me. Number nine, a deacon must be one who holds the mystery of the faith with a pure conscience. The mystery of the faith is just another way of saying the Christian faith. Well, why did Paul use the word mystery? Well, you have to understand Paul's writings. Paul was picked up on this because in the Old Testament, many of the doctrines that would be part of the New Covenant, Christianity, were not revealed to the Old Testament saints. Now, when the apostles and prophets came on the scene, New Testament apostles and prophets, at one point God, through the Spirit, revealed to them these doctrines that were hidden from the Old Testament saints. They were a mystery. See, the word mystery is a Greek word that means something that was once hidden, but now God has revealed. And so the idea was that God had revealed now the great mysteries of the Christian faith, that the church is a brand new creation. The church was never seen on the earth until Pentecost, 2,000 years ago. It was a brand new creation of God. You had the Jews, you had Greeks, and now you had a new classification of people. People that were the people of God, born of the Spirit, right? And along with that, you had doctrines like the rapture and different things that were hidden from the Old Testament saints. So Paul lumps them together and calls them the mystery of the faith. And he just, by that, he just means the Christian faith. I mean, deacons, and of course we said pastors as well, must understand doctrine. I mean, they don't have to be theologians, but good heavens, a deacon should have at least a working understanding of the basic doctrines of the Christian faith. Because people look at deacons as leaders in the church. Even though they're not pastors, they're still leaders. And therefore, it's a serious office, and a deacon must be somebody who understands doctrine and obeys it first and foremost themselves with a pure conscience. You can't lead others, or you can't tell others to do something you're not willing to do yourself. So deacons must be men who are willing to who are walking in obedience to what God has said as an example. And one of the differences between deacons and elders that we see here, one of the few, is that deacons are not required to be able teachers. Now, pastors are. Pastors are to be able to teach the word. But deacons are not required to be able teachers, but they still must be men of the word of God. Number 10, they must first be tested, verse 10 tells us. Verse 10 says, but let these also first be tested, then let them serve as deacons, being found blameless. Well, deacons should be first tested, just like men who are you're looking at to make pastors. Again, we look for people who are serving in these capacities. If I see somebody who is out there and they're always at church early to set up chairs or to do this, or always running around putting stuff out, or when we have a gathering or some kind of a potluck or something, they're staying to put things away, and they're always helping. They have that gift of service, and we see they're serious about the word. Those are the people we start looking for the office of a deacon, and they should be tested before they are put into that office. I mean, you never go up to somebody who is brand new in the church and say, look, you know, you look like you'd make a good deacon. Okay, bad idea. Start by giving this person some minor responsibilities in the church. See how they do. They're faithful in the little things. They're probably going to be faithful in what? The bigger things, right? And as they prove themselves trustworthy and faithful in the smaller things, well, then they can advance to greater responsibilities. I think of Philip in Acts 6. He was one of those first deacons, right? What did he go on to do eventually? He became Philip the evangelist, different from Philip the apostle. This was the one who was chosen to be a deacon. In Acts 6, he was faithful, goes on to be an evangelist. There are many deacons in many churches that started off as deacons and wound up becoming pastors because they proved themselves faithful. And after they've been tested, Paul says, then let them serve, and only then let them serve as deacons. But he goes on, they're also to be blameless, verse 10 tells us. Again, this doesn't mean sinless. It just means that they must be someone who is above reproach, someone who is upright in character. Number 12, likewise their wives. Okay, so Paul even brings the girls into it now. Likewise their wives. And I would imagine this would include elders' wives as well. I'm a firm believer that when God calls a man into ministry, he also calls his wife into ministry because she's a big part of his ministry. I mean, she could either make or break not only his ministry, but the whole church. I mean, there have been more than one church that has been brought down because you had women, wives of pastors or deacons. Of course, and they know the inner workings of the church, right? Because, you know, as husbands, we share with our wives different things, and we pray together about different issues. And if you have a wife that is not a person of discretion, well, they can destroy a church through their gossip. So when we look for somebody to be a leader in the church, we not just don't look just at them, we look at their wives. And there's been a lot of guys who would make great pastors or great deacons that we won't have them because, honestly, their wives, I wouldn't be able to trust these girls with some of the information they would be privy to. It'd be very dangerous if they misused it. So Paul even goes on to list some of the qualifications that our deacons or an elder's wife must possess. They must be reverent, verse 11. The word means, again, dignified and worthy of respect, not slanderers. They must not be malicious gossips is the idea, passing along rumors that will only hurt and even destroy the reputation of others. They must be temperate. I mean, they must exhibit self-control and restraint, okay, in all kinds of areas. And they must be faithful in all things. Wives of deacons and elders must be faithful, dependable, loyal, discreet. We already said that. On time, okay. Never varying in their commitment to God, their families, their church, or their ministry. See, that's a lot of responsibility. That's right. Because that office is a very important office. I mean, you're married to somebody who's a leader in the church, you must be a woman of character. Otherwise, it can be very damaging to a lot of people and the church in general. Also, he says in verse 12 that deacons must be the husbands of one wife. We talked about this last time. The Greek term literally means a one-woman man, a one-woman man. Certainly it means he can't be a polygamist, but it also simply means he's to be a one-woman man. He's not to be have a wandering eye and so on. He is to be fully committed in love with his wife, fully committed to her, in love with her, just like a pastor must be as well. Also, like a pastor, he must rule his own house well, keeping his children under control. Verse 10 tells us, before a deacon can serve as a leader in God's family, he must first give evidence that he has been a godly leader in his own family. His children should be obedient and respectful, not perfect, but they can't be climbing the walls. You know, they can't be, you know, the worst kids in the church. I mean, you know, there's a little joke. I mean, you know, PKs are some of the worst kids in the church, pastor's kids. Well, a lot of times that's true. My kids certainly weren't perfect. But you know what? We didn't let them go berserk. Because, listen, I mean, that's important to keep. If you're going to be a leader in God's house, you got to be a leader in your own house first. If your house is totally out of control, I mean, we're probably not going to look to you as a serious contender for a pastor or a deacon until you get that worked out, right? Because Paul did say in verse 5 earlier, talking about elders, for if a man does not know how to rule his own house, how will he take care of the church of God? And then in verse 13, Paul said, for those who have served well as deacons obtain for themselves a good standing. Yes, a good standing in the church and a good standing in the community, because they're men of character. Obtain for themselves a good standing and great boldness in the faith which is in Christ Jesus. Look, when you live a life of holiness, a life of blamelessness, and so on, it's going to make you more bold, right? I mean, how can a person be bold if their life isn't right with God? How can a person really be bold and talk out against sin and challenge people who are living compromising lives if their own life is compromised? So when you are upright in all these things, you'll have great boldness in your testimony and in your faith and so on. Now, Paul goes on in verses 14 and 15. He says, these things I write to you, though I hope to come to you shortly. Paul wanted to come and see Timothy in Ephesus personally. But he said, I wanted to come, hope to come to you shortly. But if I'm delayed, I write so that you may know how you ought to conduct yourself in the house of God, which is the church of the living God, the pillar and ground of the truth. And we've talked about this. This becomes the theme for Paul's writing, not just 1 Timothy, but 2 Timothy and then Titus. All three are called pastoral epistles. And Paul is saying, look, I wanted to come to you personally, and I still intend to. But until I can get there, let me just write to you and tell you how the church is to conduct itself. What are supposed to be the main issues, the things that are the most important things you're involved in, the roles of men and women. See, this is what we've been covering, and we've talked about that, all right? But then he says that you may know how you ought to conduct yourself in the house of God. Listen, which is the church of the living God, the pillar and the ground of the truth. I'm wondering if when Paul said the church was the pillar, first of all, of the truth, if in Timothy's mind that didn't immediately provoke a picture of the Temple of Diana. Because the Temple of Diana was located there in Ephesus. It was one of the seven wonders of the ancient world. It had 127 pillars that held it up. I mean, it was a massive temple. I've read about it. Amazing structure. People would come from all over the known world just to see it. All right? And while you were there from out of town visiting, you know, on vacation, you want to stop at the gift shop, buy yourself a little souvenir. So they had these little things where they would sell little idols of Diana, you know. And of course, when Paul hit town and so many people started getting saved, people stopped buying the little idols of Diana, which caused the big uproar among the craftsmen and so on, and got Paul into some hot water. But, you know, when Paul talked about the church being the pillar of the truth, again, I'm wondering if that's the image that Timothy immediately got in his head. And of course, as he did, he would have seen that, you know, a pillar was used to hold something up, was used to hold up and support a structure. But do you realize in those days, a pillar was often set up freestanding? in a public marketplace and then notices were posted on it? In that context, it became a proclaimer. It wasn't really holding anything up, but it was being used to proclaim various messages. And I think the first thing that we as Christians are to do as pillars is to hold up and proclaim God's truth to the people of this world. Of course, it's called the Great Commission, right? Where Jesus is going to all the world. Preach the good news, all right? Preach the gospel. Teach people to observe all the things I have commanded you. And so a pillar is, first of all, something that holds something up and back then was used as an instrument to proclaim something. We are to do both. Hold the word of God up and proclaim it to this world. But also Paul says that we, as the church of the living God, are not just pillars, but we are also the ground of the truth. The word ground comes from a Greek word that suggests a bulwark. A bulwark. The dictionary defines bulwark as, and I'm quoting, a solid wall-like structure raised for defense. As Christians, we're not only to proclaim the word of God, but we're also to defend it against the attacks of the enemy. Anything like that happening today? You better believe it. Jude tells us that we are to earnestly defend the faith. And he's not talking about the faith of trusting there. He's talking about the faith of truth. He's talking about God's word. Author Warren Wiersbe said, and I quote, "As a bulwark, the church protects the truth and makes sure it does not fall. When local churches turn away from the truth," and Paul is going to be dealing with this in 1 Timothy 4, verse 1, which we'll get to next week, how that he's here talking about holding up, proclaiming and defending the truth of God, and then he moves right into a section where he's talking then about how the enemy is going to work overtime, especially in the last days, to sow into the church false doctrine, doctrines of demons, in fact, which we'll see next time. But Wiersbe said, when the local churches turn away from the truth and compromise in their ministry, then the enemy makes progress. Sometimes church leaders must take a militant stand against sin and apostasy. This does not make them popular, but it does please the Lord, end quote. And we're living in those days where Paul would say in 2 Timothy, he would talk about those who would only would want their ears tickled and would gather for themselves, teachers who would tell them what they want to hear instead of declaring them to them the truth and so on. And we'll get to that when we progress a little farther. But verse 16, Paul said, "And without controversy, great is the mystery of godliness. God was manifested in the flesh, justified in the spirit, seen by angels, preached among the Gentiles, believed on in the world, received up in glory." Now, I got to tell you guys, this verse has caused some controversy and confusion among many commentators who just can't figure out what it's doing here. All right? How does this fit with what Paul has just gotten done saying? And it's led to several suggestions. One suggestion is that it represents the truth in concise form that Paul has just gotten done saying the church was to proclaim and defend. I can go with that. Another explanation is that it represents the truth of God that will allow Christians, through the power of the Holy Spirit, to become godly, which is the foundational behavior for those who belong to the house of God. Great is the mystery of godliness, is the idea. One author said this, and I quote, "This is often quoted, verse 16, and interpreted as if it spoke of the mystery of the Godhead or the mystery of Christ's person. But it is the mystery of godliness, or the secret by which all real godliness is produced, the divine spring of all that can be called piety in man. Godliness springs from the knowledge of the incarnation, death, resurrection, and ascension of the Lord Jesus Christ. This is how God is known, and from abiding in this flows godliness," end quote.
0: 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Thanks again for listening, and please join us again next time as we continue to study God's Word. Until then, may the Lord richly bless you and guide your steps as you walk with Him

Welcome to Day by Day, the verse-by-verse Bible teaching ministry of Calvary Chapel in Elk Grove Village, Illinois, with Pastor Phil Ballmeyer. We're glad you've joined us, and we look forward to spending

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1: He gives them here what may sound to you like the so-called Lord's Prayer. 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It was personal, to be like a conversation, and we just should talk to God. After all, he's my father, and I'm his son. He knows me, and I don't think he wants me to put on airs and assume an unnatural voice and try to use some flowery language. I think he just wants me to talk like Vernon McGee talks.
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4: It's 71 degrees.

0: Habakkuk chapter 2, verses 18 through 20. What profit is the image that its maker should carve it, the molded image, a teacher of lies, that the maker of its mold should trust in it, to make mute idols? Woe to him who says to wood, awake, to silent stone, arise, it shall teach. Behold, it is overlaid with gold and silver, yet in it there is no breath at all. But the Lord is in his holy temple. Let all the earth keep silence before him. This has been your sustaining word of the day, brought to you by Calvary Chapel of Manitowoc.
1: There are two basic ways to interpret God's word from the standpoint of a historical perspective of the Bible. Sometimes denominations are built around these, and other times it's just a matter of what a Christian's been exposed to. There is the matter of what we call covenants, and another matter of what we call dispensations. And the difference in those is extremely important as you begin to study your Bible. Now, I have searched the Bible to find whether or not there are eight covenants or not. I know it's mentioned in the margin of the Scofield Bible, but I have not been able to discover that there are eight covenants.

0: The flood is over. The earth has been judged. Noah steps into a new world, and God speaks. What God gives Noah is far more than a fresh start. It's a covenant, a divine promise that reveals the faithfulness of God, the value of human life, and His mercy toward a world still marked by sin. And what God establishes with Noah will reach far beyond one man, one family, or one generation. This is Hope for Today with Bible teacher David Hawking. And we're continuing our series In the Beginning as David takes us into Genesis chapter 9, verses 1 through 17, for day one of his message, God's Covenant with Noah. Stay tuned. And just before David takes us into the Word, we want to let you know about a free resource available right now from the Hope for Today website. It's called Does God Truly Love Me? You know, maybe someone you know needs the biblical assurance that the God we're studying in this series loves them. Or maybe you're the one that needs that reminder yourself. I think we all do from time to time. 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Click download, read it, and by the way, share it with as many folks as you like. That's Does God Truly Love Me at davidhawking.org. Let's get started now. Here's David with day one of God's covenant with Noah. In our text, Genesis chapter 9, verses 1 through 17.
1: You know, one of the most beautiful things about this whole section of Scripture is the character of God that's displayed in it. We've tried to bring that out to you in the whole matter of the flood, and this is no exception. God's covenant with Noah as he comes out of the ark. A friend of mine, Maury Carlson, who attends here, gave me an old hymn that I have never heard of. And I do love to collect old hymn books and old songs. It's been a pastime of mine. And this one I've never seen before. It was copyrighted in 1923. It was called The Upper Window. It's hard to find many hymns about Noah other than that little cute rap song called Noah Found Grace in the Eyes of the Lord. But this is called The Upper Window. Just listen to this. Really interesting. When God spake unto Noah and told him, build the ark, the Lord knew well the vessel would be cheerless and dark. So God said, build a window without look toward the sky, that when it's dark and lonesome, you'll see me standing by. The storms will come, but fear not. O Noah, I am nigh, and through the upper window you'll see me standing by. It may be that affliction will rock and rend your frame until your mortal body is seared with fevered flame. But do not be discouraged. Just lift your tear-dimmed eye, and through the upper window you'll see me standing by. Perhaps you'll suffer losses like houses, lands, and gold, and you will feel you're homeless and penniless and old. But sweetest peace and comfort will lift your painful sigh when through the upper window you'll see me standing by. It may be that bereavement will take a loved one dear, a soul that brought you gladness, real happiness, and cheer. But it will cheer your sad heart when loved ones from you fly, when through the upper window you'll see me standing by. So the storms will come, but fear not. O Noah, I am nigh, and through the upper window you'll see me standing by. Isn't that a neat little thought? An old song from 1923. Genesis 9, beginning at verse 1. And God blessed Noah and his sons and said unto them, be fruitful and multiply and replenish the earth. And the fear of you and the dread of you shall be upon every beast of the earth and upon every fowl of the air, upon all that moveth upon the earth and upon all the fishes of the sea. Into your hand are they delivered. Every moving thing that liveth shall be meat for you. Even as the green herb have I given you all things. But flesh with the life thereof, which is the blood thereof, shall ye not eat. And surely your blood of your lives will I require. At the hand of every beast will I require it, and at the hand of man, at the hand of every man's brother, will I require the life of man. Whoso sheddeth man's blood, by man shall his blood be shed. For in the image of God made he man. And you, be ye fruitful and multiply, bring forth abundantly in the earth and multiply therein. And God spake unto Noah and to his sons with him, saying, And I, behold, I establish my covenant with you and with your seed after you, and with every living creature that is with you, of the fowl, of the cattle, and of every beast of the earth with you, from all that go out of the ark to every beast of the earth. And I will establish my covenant with you, neither shall all flesh be cut off any more by the waters of a flood, neither shall there any more be a flood to destroy the earth. And God said, This is the token of the covenant which I make between me and you, and every living creature that is with you, for perpetual generations. I do set my bow in the cloud, and it shall be for a token of a covenant between me and the earth. And it shall come to pass, when I bring a cloud over the earth, that the bow shall be seen in the cloud. And I will remember my covenant, which is between me and you and every living creature of all flesh. And the water shall no more become a flood to destroy all flesh. And the bow shall be in the cloud, and I will look upon it, that I may remember the everlasting covenant between God and every living creature of all flesh that is upon the earth. And God said unto Noah, This is the token of the covenant which I have established between me and all flesh that is upon the earth. Will you join me, please, in a moment of prayer? Lord, we ask that in these moments together, you will open up our minds and hearts to your word. You'll guide us by your Holy Spirit. You'll encourage the hearts of those who may be discouraged, defeated, needing a special touch from you. Lord, may our focus on your character and who you are, may it encourage us to trust you and not lean to our own understanding. May we, Father, once again know that you're the faithful God. You will keep your word. And we thank you for that. Heaven and earth may pass away, but your word will never pass away. Thank you, Lord, in Jesus' name. Amen. There are two basic ways to interpret God's word from the standpoint of a historical perspective of the Bible. There is the matter of what we call covenants, and another matter of what we call dispensations. I don't know how many of you have a Scofield Reference Bible, but let's just find out. Raise your hand if you have a Scofield Reference Bible. Dr. C.I. Scofield, who the original edition was in 1909, was a lawyer, and he was influenced very greatly by John Darby of the Plymouth Brethren. And Dr. C.I. Scofield wanted to understand God's word from an overview point of view. And it was in his Bible that he came up with eight covenants and seven dispensations. Now, I have searched the Bible to find whether or not there are eight covenants or not. I know it's mentioned in the margin of the Scofield Bible, but I have not been able to discover that there are eight covenants. I have found five of them. You see, because I have this loyalty to the words of Scripture, I want to know that the Bible says there are eight covenants. And when he mentioned certain covenants, I looked it up and never found the word covenant connected with the covenant that he said was there. So in terms of the covenants of the Bible, there are five. And before we're done, I'm going to give you all five of them and tell you why they're important. Now, covenants deal with contracts or wills or testaments. The very first covenant of God is the one here in Genesis 9 called the Noah covenant, at least the first time the word covenant is mentioned. It's a contract that God has made, and this one with the whole human race. There's also the covenant with Abraham, and we'll get into that a little bit later. The very word covenant appears 292 times in the English Bible. Interestingly, 272 of them are in the Old Testament. The actual Hebrew word, bereath, you might have seen in the paper or read in a magazine somewhere where you see the name B'nai Bereath, Sons of the Covenant, a Jewish organization. Bereath appears actually 286 times, though it's only translated covenant 272 times. In the New Testament, we have a Greek word, diatheke. It appears 33 times, and interestingly, 17 of them are in the book of Hebrews, comparing God's old covenant with God's new covenant. Now, I'm heading somewhere, so just stay with me. I know some of this, you wonder where it's going. I mean, I don't care if it's two times or 292. Why are you talking about this? Hang on. There's a method to my madness. Now, your Bible is divided into two parts. The first part, which has 39 books in it in the English Old Testament, is called what? The Old Testament or Covenant. Now, that is the law. Now, the 27 books of the New Testament, well, I just gave it, are called what? The New Testament or the New Covenant. The Old Covenant is law, so the New Covenant is wrong. Easy mistake to make, because we think of law and grace. Interestingly, the New Covenant is blood. And one of the interesting things about the New Covenant as it relates to the Old Covenant is the Old Covenant was only enforced by blood. So there's a connection between all of God's covenants as it relates to blood, the sacrificial system, the promises of God, and so forth. A little bit more about that later. Now, set that aside for a moment. That's one way to look at the whole Bible, and I can see it very clearly, because even in the book of Galatians in the New Testament, it tells us to look at the whole Bible that way. For an example, it tells us when God gave his covenant to Abraham, Genesis 12 and following, that when he gave it, he was preaching the gospel that's in the New Testament to Abraham. And that all of us as Gentiles, if you are that, who come to know the Lord, we are saved because of something in God's covenant to Abraham. So you see, studying covenants is very, very important. Now, one of the things that happens under covenant theology or studying covenants, which many denominations are committed to, especially in the Reformed tradition, these covenants sometimes ignore God's distinctions. Let me give an example. The Roman Catholic Church, Episcopal, Lutheran, Presbyterian, and many other denominations all hold a view of covenant theology which equates Israel with the Church of Jesus Christ. That is, they believe that all the promises of God to Israel are fulfilled in the church. So the church is the new Israel. The Mormons believe that also. And there are a lot of Christians all over America who believe that Israel, being in unbelief and over there, is just a national political deal, and it has nothing to do with the promises of God. Wrong. You see, in addition to covenants, there's also the matter of dispensations. Now, I don't want to confuse you. Now, C.I. Schofield said there were seven dispensations, but I have not been able to see that in the Bible. I often like to say to my students that the Bible brings very interesting insight to all the commentaries that are on your shelf. It's like you go to school and they tell you that you get all these books and commentaries and they'll help you to understand the Bible. And the longer you're a Christian, the more you read the Bible, the more you realize the Bible brings understanding to those commentaries. Now, folks, if there are not clear-cut verses saying this is a dispensation, then we have no proof that it is. And in the Schofield Bible, it breaks it up into seven dispensations, calls the first one innocence, before Adam falls into sin, that's a dispensation. But the Bible doesn't say so, but they say so. And so they make a nice, in fact, they're wonderful charts you can buy in a Christian bookstore, and you can even blow them up, put them as big signs, and have a wonderful time teaching God's people. But it would help if you have some verses to prove your point. Now, are dispensations taught in the Bible? Yes. Well, how many are there? Well, let's take a look at it. Ephesians chapter 1, verse 10 is the only place where it's mentioned. It says that in the dispensation, there's the word, of the fullness of, is the next word time singular or plural? Plural. So I know there's at least more than one. He might gather together in one all things in Christ, both which are in heaven, which on earth, even in him. Now I know there are three. You say, well, how do you know that? Well, obviously, there's one before he's talking, there's one while he's talking, and there's one still coming when everything's gathered under the headship of Christ. Did you follow that? You see, if you're being real strict with the grammar of Ephesians 1:10, there's at least three dispensations. Whatever was in the past, which we could say is all Old Testament law, whatever. There's the matter of the church age, which he's discussing in the book of Ephesians. And there's also the matter of the coming kingdom, the millennial reign of Christ, which is what is in the last part of the verse, the time when everything is going to be gathered under the headship and rulership of the Lord Jesus Christ. And that's called the fullness, the capstone of all the times. Now, that's not sequential time. It's talking about seasons, ways in which God has worked. So now I know that God has some very strong distinctions in how he works in this world. He has worked through Israel and the law in a particular way. He works through the church, which was unknown in the Old Testament, but began on the day of Pentecost in Acts 2 and will continue until the rapture of the church. He works differently in the church age when he's pouring out his spirit on all nations of the world and drawing multitudes of Gentiles into the true olive branch of the Jews, the true Israel, the believing Jews. And then one day he's going to have another brand new way of managing things as Jesus Christ will rule in Jerusalem, the Son of David sitting on the throne, ruling over the whole world in what's called the millennial reign or the thousand-year reign of Jesus Christ. So there are dispensations and covenants. And some people say that the two don't go together. Here's what I'd like to say to you. Whatever the Bible teaches is what we should believe. Amen? You understand that? So people ask you, do you believe in covenants? The answer is yes. I believe in five of them. Do you believe in dispensations? Yes. How many do you think there are? Well, there's at least three. That's all I know from Ephesians 1:10. By the way, the word dispensation in Greek in Ephesians 1:10 is our English word economy. Oikonomia, or really the law of the house, how something is managed. It was a word used of stewards who are managing things on behalf of the owner. So dispensation is how the people of God are managing the affairs of the Lord in any given particular time period, which God would designate. And Israel was a theocracy, a God-ruled society, and the pupil of God's eye, and God saw the world through Israel. And the law was extremely important to that. But we were under the law, and it was a tutor and a schoolmaster that brought us to Christ, that we would be justified by faith. And now in the church age, whether you're Jew or Gentile, all are one in the Lord Jesus. And one day, all the world, including unbelievers as well as believers, will be under the domination authority of Jesus Christ, and the world would be ruled by him in justice and equity for the first time in its history. Now, that's just a quick synopsis. So what has that got to do with the covenant with Noah? Let's go back to Genesis 9. I'd like to divide the chapter just simply into two categories, or at least the first 17 verses. By the way, from verse 18 down to the end is probably one of the most controversial passages in the entire Bible, the race issue and the curse of Canaan. Noah had three sons, Shem, Ham, and Japheth. Is that the Negroid, Mongoloid, and Caucasian races? It was a little song we learned in Sunday school that thought there might be a little bit more than three races. It said, Jesus loves the little children of the world, red and yellow, black and white. So they came up with four. After Mendel's laws of genetics, they kind of talked about five, a nice non-controversial subject. But in these first 17 verses, I'd like to divide it into two categories. First, we have a command to obey. It's very interesting to see, since the human race is starting over again, how God approached this. Did you know that Jewish people teach, Jewish rabbis, that what we have here are what we call the Noahic instruction for Gentiles? That is, if you're a Gentile who is favorable to the Jewish people and you really seem to be heart and soul with them, you follow the Noahic commandments, which are basically in Genesis 9. It's very interesting. If you want to be a Gentile proselyte to Judaism, and you need to pay attention to these commandments here. So there's a command to obey, and we want to take a look at it because that's how God starts all over again. And all of our history from that time to now has been operating under this divine mandate given here in Genesis 9, 1 to 7. Then in verses 10 to 17, we'll look at the covenant that we are to remember. There's a command to obey, and there's a covenant to remember. Obedience really is rooted in the blessing of God. It says, God blessed Noah and his sons. Boy, did he ever bless them. They escaped the flood. What a blessing. I ask you, if you're a Christian, are you blessed? You've escaped hell. Amen? You say, I don't have a job. Who cares if the Lord's coming today? Amen? And I know some of you are out of work, been praying for that every day, man. Lord, just come. I liked it the other day. One of our guys here called me and he said, David, it's down to this issue and I need advice and counsel. I know you'll shoot straight with me. It's just, here's what it is. It's either bankruptcy or the rapture. You know, we laughed a little bit about that. I suggest there might be another way. But anyway, we had a kind of a few amusing moments there for a moment. Because that's the way a lot of us are, you know. Hey, if he doesn't come, man, I've got to file bankruptcy or something. Man, I'm in a mess. God blessed Noah. There's not a believer here, no matter what the condition of your life, no matter what problems you have, that haven't been mightily blessed of the Lord. You are blessed with every spiritual blessing in the heavenly places in Christ.
0: You're listening to Hope for Today with Bible teacher David Hawking. And David's teaching us today from Genesis chapter 9, verses 1 through 17. It's day one of his message, God's Covenant with Noah, all part of our series, In the Beginning. And David's back in just a moment or so to wrap up things for today's program. But first, Matt and I want to tell you about a couple of excellent resources for your home Bible study library. Matt?
2: Jim, one of our featured resources this month is my dad's sermon outlines and notes for our upcoming series in Galatians.
0: Yes, purchase the pack now, and you'll be all prepared, all prepped, to get the very most out of the series.
2: And one of the reasons we are so excited about this series is reflected in a comment my dad makes in the sermon notes for the first message.
0: Go ahead and share some of that, man.
2: Okay, it reads, Paul gives us five aspects of the cross of Christ. He shows us that all Christian life, growth, and success is dealt with at the cross. The cross is foundational to our salvation and to our understanding of spiritual growth in the Lord. We need to fully understand the depth to which the cross goes for our sin in redeeming us, not only from the penalty of sin, but from its control and power in our lives. If we do not understand this, we will flounder and fall into many of the errors that he deals with in the letter to the Galatians.
0: And Matt, in that same note document, again, for the first message, the sermon notes for the first message for the Galatians series, your dad shares some history and background on Galatia, and he defines essential terms, explores the calling of Paul to apostleship ministry, and provides perfect cross references as well as a summary to wrap up the study.
2: Well, this is typical of the sermon outline and notes for each message in the Galatians series.
0: And the Galatians series sermon notes and outlines pack will make the series really come alive.
2: And come home to your heart.
0: That's the idea. Yeah. Get the special pack of David's sermon notes for our upcoming series in Galatians. The price.
2: Just $10.
0: Just $10. Yeah.
2: This resource will be a blessing to you, and your purchase helps the ongoing ministry of Hope for Today.
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0: Well, thank you, David. 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

31 verse 6 says, I will never leave you nor forsake you. Hi, this is Mary. Did you ever feel so alone that no one, absolutely no one, cares for you or is even there for you, especially when you are going through the storms of life? No matter what it is, there is someone who is always there. It is our Lord and Savior Jesus Christ, and when you call on His name, He will be alongside of you, taking you through that situation, so you are not alone. If you think you can do it, please think again. You see, we mess things up for God by not trusting in Him. His timing and ways are perfect. Not too late, not too soon. When you accept Jesus as your Lord and Savior, God promises us that He will always be with us, no matter what. How comforting to know this. 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

0: You're listening to Straight from the Heart, the Bible teaching radio ministry of Calvary Chapel, Philadelphia. Our teacher here on Straight from the Heart is Senior Pastor Joe Foch. We're currently in the Old Testament, going verse by verse through Psalm chapter 119. Before we finish, I'll give you some additional information so you can contact us with any questions or comments. But first, open your Bible to Psalm 119, and let's join Pastor Joe as he continues.
1: Teach me thy statutes. Look what he says in verse 27. He says, make me to understand. If you just tell them to me, I'll write them down on a list. I don't want just knowledge, and I don't want just blind obedience, though sometimes God asks for that. He says here, I want to understand. Lord, help me see the instruction of Scripture and help me understand it, Lord. Let the light go on. He said, oh yeah, I see that. I understand that. Because look what he says. He asked God to do it in him. Make me to understand the way of thy precepts. Look what he says. So shall I talk of thy wondrous works. Lord, if I get it,

0: down as I understand it, as it sets my heart on fire. I find it so much easier to talk to others about who you are and what you do. Look, before you read the Bible, do you do these things? I encourage you, get up tomorrow. You're going to read the scripture in the morning. Before you read, I would go to verse 18 here. This is a great prayer. Open thou my eyes that I might behold wondrous things out of thy law. I'd encourage you to go to verse 27. Make me understand the way of your precepts. Make me do it. Lord, don't listen to anything. You know, make me do it so that I will talk of your wondrous works. My soul, he comes back to that where he was in verse 25. My soul here, he says, melteth for heaviness. Now, your gloss in the column might say drippeth. The Hebrew has the idea of that drips, your translation might say. My soul is melting. It's just dripping for because of heaviness, maybe speaking of tears. His request, strengthen thou me, and again, look, according to thy word. Listen, this is all on the vertical. Look, as we get down to verse 33, look what happens there. Verse 33, teach me. Verse 34, give me. Verse 35, make me. Verse 36, incline. Verse 37, turn away my eyes. Look, here's what we find as we go through this psalm. What makes the Word of God is the vertical of the Word of God, not just the horizontal. We should study, right, you know, right, straightly cutting, rightly dividing the Word of truth. We should be able to answer. We should be able to understand why we believe what we believe. But if you just study the Bible, if you just apply human intellect, if you just form your hermeneutic, if you just do that and you don't have the vertical of the Word, you don't got the meat, the core, the center, the heart of it. Because this psalmist is telling us, you know, in every verse, he mentions the Lord. And in 173 out of 176, he mentions the Lord's word. And all of this is dependent on the vertical Lord. You know, I just don't want to just study it, you know, so that my head can get blown up with pride. Knowledge puffeth up. Lord, I want your word, make me see it, incline my heart, make me walk in it, Lord, that it might be my life, that it might be where I breathe, that it might flow through my being, that when I share it with my kids, I'd be bringing something from another world, that it would be real, that it would be powerful. He says, my soul is melting for heaviness. I just, Lord, I'm overwhelmed. Strengthen thou me according to thy word. Remove from me the way of lying and grant me thy law graciously. Isn't it an interesting verse? Look at it. It doesn't say remove me from the way of lying, because if it says that, that means you're blaming somebody else. It doesn't say remove me from, it says remove from me the way of lying. You know why? Because we're all little liars. I'm not a big liar. I just tell little white lies. I don't even tell white lies anymore. I'm just a fibber now. Because I'd rather fib than argue. And sometimes it's easier to say, yeah, I did. Or no, I didn't. Because I just don't want to get into a contest with somebody. Just knowing he says, I don't think Jesus ever did that. Ever. I think he was so loving and so transparent. And I think the truth flowed from him like a river, you know. I don't think anybody ever thought, is he fibbing to us? I think people dissolved in his presence. He says, remove from me the way of lying. Of course, the whole psalm's about the truth. Remove from me the way of lying and grant me thy law graciously, because that's truth. Look what he says. He says in verse 30, I have chosen the way of truth. That's why he wants the way of lying removed from him. I've chosen the way of truth. That's my choice, Lord. I'm tired of baloney. I'm tired of nonsense. I'm tired. Look, you watch the TV. Isn't it disheartening? I sit and watch the TV sometimes and think, you are lying through your teeth. That isn't the way it is. That's not what's happening. That's untrue. He says, remove from me the way of lying, not remove me from the way of lying. Like Paul says, you'd have to leave the planet. Remove from me the way of lying and grant me thy law graciously. I have chosen the way of truth. That's what I want. Thy judgments have I laid before me. Lord, I've taken your word, the way you say things should be, and I've laid them before me. I have stuck unto thy testimonies. I like the way the King James reads there. The Hebrew says, I cling unto thy testimonies. I love this, though. I have stuck unto thy testimonies. O Lord, put me not to shame. Don't let me come into reproach and shame, Lord. I'm clinging to your word. And look what he says. And I will run the way of thy commandments. There's a sense here, I will run with joy. He's not just saying here, I'm going to walk in your ways. He's saying, Lord, do this, lead me, teach me, do this in me, Lord. You know, I've laid your judgments before me. I am clinging to your testimony, Lord. Don't let me come to shame, Lord. And I will run, not just walk, I will run the way of thy commandments when thou shalt enlarge my heart, or because you will enlarge my heart. Now, an enlarged heart is not a good thing physically. You don't want to. But spiritually, an enlarged heart is a great thing. It speaks of your heart being deeper and broader, no doubt more gracious, more tender, more forgiving, less selfish. Enlarge my heart, Lord, because I am motivated so often by my brain, by my will, by my selfishness, Lord. Enlarge my heart, Lord. I will run in the way of your commandments when you enlarge my heart. So look then now at this remarkable set of requests in regards to that. He then says, teach me, O Lord. Well, I'm going to read through them, the way of thy statutes, and then I'll keep them to the end. Give me understanding, and I shall keep thy law, yea, I shall observe it with my whole heart. Make me to go in the path of thy commandments, for therein do I delight. Incline my heart unto thy testimonies, and not to covetousness. Turn away my eyes from beholding vanity. Look, listen to the dependence on the Lord in all of this. Turn away my eyes from beholding vanity, and quicken thou me in thy way. Establish thy word unto thy servant who is devoted to thy fear. Turn away my reproach, which I fear, for thy judgments are good. Behold, I have longed after thy precepts. Quicken me in thy righteousness. So this remarkable now response to him saying, Lord, this is the way it is. You know, I want you to deal bountifully with me, Lord, that I might live in your word. You know, you've got to open your word. Let me see wondrous things out of your law, because I'm a stranger here, Lord. I'm passing through, and I need you to work in my life. My soul is breaking. It's longing for your judgments. You've rebuked the proud. Lord, you deal with sinners. And, Lord, even those around me that are slandering, gossiping, Lord, when that happens, you know what I do. I go to your word, and I meditate in your statutes, Lord. I haven't taken things into my own hands. Lord, I flee to you. Your testimonies, they're my delight. They're my counselors. Your word, Lord, it counsels me. And my soul is cleaving to the earth, to the dust. So, Lord, quicken me. Make me alive. Give me life again according to your word. I've sat before you. I've poured out my heart. I've been honest. I've confessed. I've shared all of this. So now, Lord, teach me your statutes and make me understand. Because if you make me understand, then I can share, Lord, with others your wondrous works. I have reason. I have thought. I have intent. I have depth. I have understanding. My soul, it is melting for heaviness, so strengthen me according to your word. Remove from me, Lord, the things that are wrong, the way of lying, get it out of me, and grant me your law graciously, because I've chosen the way of truth. That's what I want. My judgments I've laid before me, this is where I meditate. I have stuck unto thy testimonies. I'm clinging, Lord, to the truth, and I'm going to run, Lord, in the way of your commandments. That when your path before me, I'm going to run in it, Lord, as you enlarge my heart. So now, all of that said, he realizes I am 100% dependent upon you for any of this to happen. Listen, no flesh is going to glory in his presence. Paul tells us again, there are good works foreordained that we should walk in him. He says, we were chosen, ekphugo, chosen for oneself, out from among others, before the foundation of the world, that we might be holy and without blame before him in love. You think of the, and again, Paul's talking, this is written to a congregation, not written to theologians in a seminary, it's written to people. Saying he loved you from the foundation of the world. He chose you for himself. He wants you to walk in his ways. So the psalmist here, realizing that, then he says, okay, Lord, teach me. He's going to say, teach me, give me, make me, incline me. And the two threats to that is he says, there are allurements my heart may be drawn after, and there is reproach that might discourage me. He says, teach me, O Lord. It's a plea for guidance. The way of thy statutes, and I shall keep it unto the end. So how do we learn? It's not just by commentaries, not just by study. It's, he's saying, Lord, you teach me. Lord, you teach me, Lord. Secondly, he says, give me, which is grace, give me understanding. There's sometimes we just, again, he just wants obedience without explanation. There's some, you know, knowledge sometimes. He says, my people perish for lack of knowledge. But then here the idea is, give me understanding, and I shall keep thy law. Yea, I shall observe it with my whole heart. God can easily do this. We think of Solomon. Solomon, the wisest man that ever lived. His dad was a shepherd. He wasn't the wisest man that ever lived because he learned it from David. He learned some incredible things from his father, don't get me wrong, of heart. But he was the wisest man that ever lived because God granted him wisdom and understanding because of the way he asked. He didn't ask to consume it as a young man upon himself. He had a heart that pleased the Lord. Remember, originally his name was Jedidiah, loved of God. And it's a sad history to trace because then he ends up so far off course. But here the psalmist is saying, give me understanding. It's the very same thing that Solomon said. Again, I'm not saying if you're getting ready for the fall semester that you should wait till final exams and the night before just say, Lord, give me understanding. No, that's your responsibility. I'm not saying that. But all of us face circumstances. Listen, first of all, there are things that come in our life when all of a sudden it's deeper than any water we've ever been in. God loves us. We grow. We take hold of his grace. All of a sudden, we hear someone we love has been taken out of this world. Or you watch your child bleeding out in front of you. Or the doctors call and say, we think your son has leukemia. And then you're sitting there and you're saying, Lord, I've never been here before. This is deeper water than I've ever been in. Your grace has always been sufficient in my life. And whatever the problems were that have come to me, Lord, you've been there and you've been faithful. But all that I've learned of you right now is insufficient because you're taking me somewhere that I don't want to go and it's deeper water than I've ever been in. And Lord, I need you to help me understand. And I need you to speak to me. And I need you to make your word real to me. Give me understanding. It's granted. It pleased the Lord when Solomon asked. Maybe there's a lot of people here tonight that need to do that. They need to be praying, Lord, give me understanding. I'm in a mess. I need to get something down. Or, Lord, let me see wondrous things out of your word. Deal bountifully. Or just say, Lord, I'm a stranger in this world. I'm not at home here. You've got to give, Lord. You've got to. And he's asking, and he's not hesitating to ask. Give me understanding, and I shall keep thy law, yea, I shall observe it, notice, with my whole heart. Not just so that it can be in my head, but so I can observe it. Make me to go in the path of thy commandments, for therein do I delight. What wonderful words. Lord, I delight in your word. I do too, and I know you guys do. Incline my heart, isn't that interesting, unto thy testimonies and not unto covetousness, because that's my natural inclination. My heart is inclined, you know, personally, my heart can be very covetous. You know, he tells us in Jeremiah, the heart is desperately wicked. It's incurable. Who can know it? He tells us in the book of Proverbs to guard your heart with all diligence. Stand garrison over it, for out of it flow the issues of life. The heart always makes a convert of the mind. Your life doesn't flow forth from your thoughts. It flows forth from desire, ultimately, the deeper place in your being. And my natural inclination is in another direction. Isn't it wonderful in such simplicity and childlike faith? He just says, Lord, incline my heart unto your testimonies and not to covetousness. That's where it goes naturally. I think I'd be happy if I had one of these. I think I'd be happy if I had one less of these. I think I'd be happy if I had two of these. I think I'd be happy, Lord, if I had this. Lord, it's not fair. Why do they get one of those? Lord, he's a junkie. He sells heroin and he hits the lottery. This is unfair. Why do bad things happen to good people? Why is it that I work and I work and I work and I don't? And this person, this jerk, has got a golden thumb. Everything he touches. What is it? Asaph said, I couldn't even talk about it because I was afraid of stumbling God's people. And then he says, and then I went into the house of the Lord and I remembered their end. Oh, that's right, Lord. Wicked people might be prospering now. There may be injustice now. But when I went into the house of the Lord, I remembered eternity. And I remembered their end. And I realized I was being as foolish as a beast who's just worried about chewing on grass and doesn't have perspective on anything else, Lord. He says, incline my heart unto thy testimonies, not unto covetousness. Look, turn away my eyes from beholding vanity. Do we need his help to do that? Do we need his help to do that? You know, Job, in the midst of his suffering, says, I've made a covenant with my eyes. Why then should I look upon a maid? David in Psalm 101, verse 3 says, you know, in the privacy of my own house, I decided not to bring any wicked thing before my eyes. But for, you know, in the privacy of our own house, when no one else is watching but him, isn't that where the greatest temptation is? Where we think, well, this ain't hurting anything else. The Lord, I'm going to get over it. And we so compartmentalize our sin, we make excuses for it. And it's okay because it's not affecting anybody else. And Lord, we'll work on this and we'll get over it. He says here's the better prayer. Lord, turn away my eyes from all of this. I'm not gonna whoop this on my own, Lord. But you're my shepherd, you're my Lord, you're my Savior, you're my King, my buckler, my shield, my strong tower. Turn away my eyes from beholding vanity, nothingness. And quicken thou me in thy way. Give life to me again, Lord. Renew me, revive me. Look. Establish thy word unto thy servant. That's what we want to be, the servant of the Lord. Establish thy word unto thy servant who is devoted to thy fear. Lord, I'm one of the ones who reverence you. The whole world around us, there's no fear of God. He says, Lord, establish your word to your servant. I'm one who reverences, who fears you, Lord. Turn away my reproach, which I fear, for thy judgments are good. Now see, if you follow it down, he said, teach me and I'll keep it. Give me understanding, I'll observe it. Make me to go in your path, that's where I delight. Incline my heart to your testimonies, not to covetousness. And he realizes what my eyes will behold vanity. That there are allurements and there are reproaches that can discourage me. Look, isn't that the truth with any of us? We want to walk with the Lord. We want to spend time with him. But things of this world allure us. And then we get discouraged sometimes. We want to throw in the towel. And Satan is right there to condemn us. The Bible says, if we confess our sins, he's faithful and just to forgive us and cleanse us from all unrighteousness. We need to flee to him at those times. And then reproach. How many times has someone come to the church, they get settled, and the church should be the environment where you can let down your guard and be vulnerable, and the next thing you know, somebody slanders you or gossips about you or backbites you, and then that's it. They ain't no different than anybody else. I knew that. I finally thought I found a place where I could let down my guard, and now somebody's chewing in my back. Well, he says, he realizes here that reproach, temptation, allurements can be the things that you get in the way of the Lord teaching and giving and making and inclining. And he says it, Lord, turn away my reproach, which I fear, for thy judgments are good. Behold, think of this, consider this. I have longed after thy precepts. Lord, would you remember this? It's not very often that you say behold to the Lord. Lord, think about this. I have longed after thy precepts. Quicken me, bring me to life in thy righteousness. Can we say that? Behold, I have longed after thy precepts. I mean, honestly, can you get home tonight or tomorrow morning and say, Lord, this is what I've done. I've longed after your word. If you can't, it's okay. Then you go back. Verse 17. Deal bountifully with me, with your servant, Lord, that I might live in your word. Open my eyes that I might behold wondrous things. I'm a stranger here in the earth, Lord. I need you to do this. My soul is in the dust. I've been honest with you. I've declared, now teach me your ways. Make me to understand. Verse 27, you know, get rid of the lying that's within me, the dishonesty. Lord, let me walk before you. I've laid your word before you, Lord. I would just run in joy towards your path that you've set before me. So, Lord, because I can't say in honesty, I've longed after your precepts. So then, Lord, teach me the way of your statutes. And then I'll keep them. If you're my teacher, give me, Lord. I don't deserve it. This is giving. Give me understanding, and I shall keep thy law. Yea, I shall observe it with my whole heart. Make me, Lord. Make this happen, Lord, because Ananiclide, make me go in the path of thy commandments. All the glory will be his. For therein do I delight, incline my heart to your testimonies, Lord. Do these things in me. Turn away my eyes from beholding vanity. Quicken thou me in thy way. Establish thy word unto thy servant who is devoted to thy fear, who walks in reverence of you, Lord. That's me. Turn away my reproach, for thy judgments are good. Behold, I have longed after thy precepts. Quicken me in thy righteousness, Lord, because of your righteousness, because it's the right thing to do and it won't happen without you.
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1: This evening, if you would, please turn your Bibles to John chapter 7 as we continue our study through the Word of God. And keep in mind that in John chapter 5, while Jesus was in Jerusalem, the Jewish religious leaders wanted to kill him because he not only healed a lame man on the Sabbath day, but he claimed to be equal with the Father, making himself God. Well, yeah, he was, and he is. So Jesus withdrew to the area of Galilee because of this. He's going to return to Jerusalem, as we'll see tonight, for the Feast of Booths. It comes when God ordains the time, not when man ordains it. And some of the multitude argued with him. Others didn't say anything. He proclaimed that he was sent from God the Father, that he was going to return to him in heaven. And on the last day of the feast, the Lord revealed that those who trust in him will receive the inner witness of the Spirit of God. And the officials of the Jews, they wanted to arrest Christ, but didn't happen. It wasn't time yet. So we have a lot of stuff going on in this chapter, a lot of teasing and tempting. But keep in mind, Jesus didn't bow to the pressure. I mean, that's a tough lesson for me. Now, someone's coming against me, teasing me, taunting me, and I'm ready to go. The lesson is, hold back. What does God want you to do, you know? And really, we're going to see not even his brothers believed who he was. So Jesus is in the area of Galilee, and that's where we're going to pick up this evening, John chapter 7, starting in verse 1. And let's see what the Lord has for us this evening as we study his word. We're told, after these things, Jesus walked in Galilee, for he did not want to walk in Judea because the Jews sought to kill him. Now the Feast of Tabernacles, or Booths, was at hand. So John opens up, he says, after these things, after the events of John chapter 6, the feeding of the 5,000 men plus women and children with the 5 barley crackers and the 2 small pickled fish, he walked on the water to reach his men who were in the boat trying to cross the Sea of Galilee, and they were struggling. He declared that he was the bread of life, and if you want that everlasting life, you have to partake of him. And now John says he walked in Galilee, even though, you know, many had rejected him. And the Greek word for walked is in the perfect tense. It was a continual action. And, you know, sometimes we read this and we don't see the thrust of it, but keep in mind that the events of John chapter 6 occurred during the time of the Passover in April. Now we've come to the Feast of Tabernacles or Booths, as verse 2 tells us, and it's October. So, you know, somewhere less than 6 months have passed by. And between chapter 6 and 7, that's a lot of time. We don't know what he did except that he walked among the people. He showed them who he was, even though they rejected him. And yes, there's a time when Jesus is going to walk away, but the key for us is that we keep walking, guys. We keep sharing. And when the door is closed, we move on as Jesus did. And it's hard sometimes, you know. What is that point? Well, you have to ask God, Lord, is it time for me to move on here? Is it time for me not to continue sharing with this person? Because God will reveal that to you. So you got to be sensitive to him. And going to Jerusalem, Jesus didn't go because they wanted to kill him, the Jews there, because he, being a man, made himself equal with God. And they didn't see it that way. And it's not that they prevented him from going to Jerusalem. God had an ordained time for him to go there, as we'll see as we go through the Gospel of John. Now, let me share with you this whole thing of Feast of Booths, because I think, or the Feast of Tabernacles, I think we're aware of, you know, Passover, Pentecost. We kind of are aware of that. But Feast of Booths, what is that about? Well, in Leviticus 23, verses 33 through 44, it speaks of that feast, and I'll kind of summarize it for you. It was a harvest feast. It took place on the 7th month of the Jewish religious calendar, the month of Tishri, late September, early October. And it was harvest time, so it was a great time of celebration, of feasting. It reminded them of how God provided that for them during their wilderness wanderings, those 40 years. It spoke of the coming of the Messiah who's going to sustain them and provide for them, setting up the kingdom. And on the first day of the feast, it was a holy day. The 8th day was also a holy day. And during those first 6 days of the feast, the priest would go to the pool of Siloam, gather water into this golden pitcher, and travel back to the temple, pour the water out over the altar after walking around the altar once. Then on the seventh day, the priest would go do the same thing, but instead of circling around the altar just once, he did it seven times, and then he poured out the water. And on the eighth day, no water would be poured out, showing that God fulfilled his promise for his people, and it was a holy day. They would also, being the Feast of Booths, they would build these booths, they're kind of lean-tos, with palm branches, and they would place them in such a way to get shade during the daytime. But at night, you could look up, you could see the stars through the little slats in there. And this would be the time the fathers would tell their children of all that God had done for them, how God provided for their ancestors. And during this feast, because it was one of the three main feasts that the Jews were required to go to Jerusalem, if they lived within 20 miles of Jerusalem, it could swell to more than a million people. More than a million visitors came. Now, what I found interesting is that this Feast of Tabernacles or Booths is celebrated in the Kingdom Age. There's some things in the Kingdom Age that are kind of interesting. And I'll just share this with you. It's out of Zechariah 14, verses 16 through 19. It says, "And it shall come to pass that everyone who is left of all the nations which came against Jerusalem shall go up from year to year to worship the King, the Lord of hosts, and to keep the Feast of Tabernacles. And it shall be that whichever of the families of the earth do not come up to Jerusalem to worship the King, the Lord of hosts, on them there will be no rain. If the family of Egypt will not come up and enter in, they shall have no rain. They shall receive the plague with which the Lord strikes the nations who do not come up to the Feast of Tabernacles. This shall be the punishment of Egypt and the punishment of all the nations that do not come up to keep the Feast of Tabernacles." I found that kind of interesting that even in the Kingdom Age, some of these feasts are celebrated. Well, look at verse 3, because this is kind of interesting here. "His brothers therefore said to him, 'Depart from here and go into Judea, that your disciples also might see the works that you are doing. For no one does anything in secret while he himself seeks to be known openly. If you do these things, show yourself to the world.' For even his brothers did not believe in him." Now, just so you don't miss the point here, John reminds us that the brothers of Jesus, kind of half-brothers, the sons of Mary and Joseph, were not saying these things because they believed that Jesus was the Messiah. This was kind of sarcastic on their part. In other words, you need a bigger platform so all can see and hear what you have to say. And Bruce kind of points that out. He says, "It was widely believed that when the Messiah came, he would make himself publicly known in some spectacular way." In other words, so you fear the Messiah, go show yourself. Prove it. That's his brothers. I like the way the Living Bible puts verses 3 and 4 of John chapter 7. It says, "And Jesus' brothers urged him to go to Judea for the celebration. 'Go where more people can see your miracles,' they scoffed. 'You can't be famous when you hide like this. If you're so great, prove it to the world.'" You think there was some sibling rivalry in that home? I mean, I don't know about you. Okay, I'm kind of strange this way, but imagine growing up where your brother is Jesus. Can't you be more like your brother Jesus, man? Look at his room. It's perfect. I mean, that would kind of get old, you know? I look in the Old Testament at the story of Joseph, and we see his brothers hated him. Why? Because Joseph was a good guy. He was an honorable guy. And, you know, these guys, there was a sibling rivalry. And what I like is, after the death and resurrection of Jesus, at least two of his brothers got saved. James became the leader in the church in Jerusalem and wrote the Epistle of James. Jude, who also wrote the Epistle of Jude, got saved. But at this point, none of them believed Jesus was the Messiah. And again, I think they're taunting him, challenging him. Look at verse 6. Look how Jesus responds. "Then Jesus said to them, 'My time has not yet come, but your time is always ready. The world cannot hate you, but it hates me because I testify of it that its works are evil. You go up to this feast. I am not yet going up to this feast, for my time has not yet fully come.' And when he said these things to them, he remained in Galilee." Now, that word time in the Greek is keros, and it speaks of a period of time in which something is to be accomplished. So this was something that was according to the Father's will. Him going up to Jerusalem, there was a specific time he was to go. And so he's supposed to stay in Galilee until that time, but his brothers, they went on ahead of him. What we need to remember is Jesus didn't say, "I'm not going to Jerusalem." He's just not going yet. And it's interesting here that Jesus said to his brothers, and really to all who don't believe, "The world cannot hate you." Isn't that interesting? Why can't the world hate them? Because they're with the world. They're not fighting against the world. And the world won't hate you when you're with them because you're following in their footsteps. But it's when you take a stand for God, in which the world is in opposition to, you stick out like a sore thumb. And, you know, for us today, it seems like the church more and more compromises what they believe so they're liked by the world. And let me ask you this, does the world like them anymore? No, it doesn't. We just compromise and compromise and compromise. In fact, Jesus says, but it hates me because I testify of it that its works are evil. Yeah, as long as you live by the standards of the world, you're fine. Isn't that interesting? I mean, I'm always amazed. I shouldn't be, but I am. You know, how people say, you know, Christians are so intolerable, unloving, hateful. And then I read a post like from my brother that I would never, ever support Donald Trump in anything that he does. Well, okay, what if he did something great? You're not going to support it because it's him. So isn't that intolerant and hateful and unloving? You see how that works? Once you set the standard to God's standard, guys, the way you're living, the way you're speaking, the world is going to hate it. There's no doubt about it. We're not to compromise what we believe. And is there difficulty that comes our way because of it? Of course there is. Of course there is. But we need to be careful in how we live out our faith. Jesus exposed the sins of the people, and guess what? They didn't like it, especially the Jewish religious leaders, and they wanted to kill them. And again, you know, today, even you come against someone who's teaching some heresy in the church, and they're all over it, man. People are upset with you. They're arguing with you. And you go, but what they're teaching goes contrary to what the scriptures are saying. I don't care. They're a good person. That's not even the issue. The issue is doctrine. Is it contrary to what God's word says? Because if it is, whoever said it is wrong. Not because I said so, but because God did. And that's what Jesus was really up against. You know, you read in the Gospels how many times Jesus said to the religious leaders, have you not read? It's like, hey, guys, you're supposed to be the ones who know this stuff. Haven't you read this at least once? Look at what the scriptures say. Well, look at verse 10 of John chapter 7. But when his brothers had gone up, then he also went up to the feast, not openly, but as it were in secret. Then the Jews sought him at the feast and said, where is he? And there was much murmuring among the people concerning him. Some said, he is good. Others said, no, on the contrary, he deceives the people. However, no one spoke openly of him for fear of the Jews. Now, keep in mind, when the Jews traveled to Jerusalem for the feast days, they didn't go by themselves. They usually traveled in a caravan. There was family, friends, they all gathered together. Why? Well, sometimes the trips were dangerous. So you wanted to go with a big group of people for protection. And plus, it was a feast day. So you're celebrating, you're singing psalms. It was a joyous time. So they go, and then Jesus went, but not openly. He didn't go with this large group. And for the Jewish religious leaders, they knew Jesus would come because it was one of the three main feasts that the Jews were required to go to. So they're looking for him, not to receive his teachings, but to capture him so they can put him to death. And they can't find him because he didn't present himself openly at this time. So the crowds are growing in Jerusalem. There's discussion now. There's talk about this guy, Jesus. Some say, hey, he's a good guy. He's a good one. Others said, no, he's not. He's deceiving people. There's no neutrality with Jesus, right? He is either the way, the truth, and the life, or on the opposite end of the spectrum, he's nobody, right? There's no neutrality. And people today, they have lots of opinions about Jesus, but opinions don't save you. A relationship with Jesus does. And when you come to that saving faith, you take a stand for Jesus. I like, you know, in verse 13, it says, however, no one spoke openly of him for fear of the Jews. That term, the Jews, is speaking of the religious leaders here. The people were nervous because the religious leaders had a lot of power. They can kick you out of the temple, which means a lot of times you lose your job, you lose your status within the community. You had no family or friends anymore. Everyone is, I'm not touching you. You know, you got leprosy in a sense. So it was tough. They were nervous. Look at verse 14. Now about the middle of the feast, Jesus went up to the temple and taught. And the Jews marveled, saying, how does this man know letters, having never studied? And Jesus answered them and said, my doctrine is not mine, but his who sent me. If anyone wants to do his will, he shall know concerning the doctrine, whether it is from God or whether I speak on my own authority. He who speaks from himself seeks his own glory, but he who seeks the glory of the one who sent him is true, and no unrighteousness is in him. Now, when John tells us that Jesus went to the temple to teach about the middle of the feast, he's not saying Jesus didn't attend the feast prior to that day, that fourth day. He didn't make himself known until this time. Now he's in the temple and he's teaching. And he goes in, he's teaching these Jewish religious, and the Jewish religious leaders are amazed. He taught with authority. He expounded on what the scriptures were saying. And for these Jewish religious leaders, the rabbis, that's not how they taught. In fact, they would say, Rabbi so-and-so said. Well, who cares? What does the Bible say? What does the Word of God say? And for Jesus, you know, the rabbis, they attended, you know, there's like 30 seminaries in and around Jerusalem during the time of Jesus that these guys could go to. Gamaliel was one of the top guys. Jesus didn't go there. He didn't go to any of those. How did he know? How could he speak this way? How did he speak with authority? Because the words he received were from the Father, and they needed to listen to what he was saying. And if they did, they would see what he spoke came right out of the Old Testament. It wasn't contrary to it, but it shed light on those scriptures. It opened it up even more. And how true that is today. Even as these religious establishments love to come down upon those who are teaching with authority. You know, not our own authority do we teach, but the authority of God according to his word. But people negate the word of God and say, well, what kind of degree do you have? I don't know. It's about a 98.6 degree thing. That's the only degree I have. I don't know. I don't have a degree. How sad that we look at status symbols by the degrees that we have. And I have to admit, when I was, 25 years ago or more, I knew the Lord had called me up to Wisconsin one day to be a pastor, and I tried to go to school. I just wanted to take one class because I figured, you know, you got to start somewhere. Take one, go to seminary, take one Bible class, and then you could keep adding on it, and eventually, you know, you get your little degree or whatever. So I went in, and I'm talking to the counselor, and we spent time in there, and we're talking, and the guy looks at me and goes, I've never had this happen before, but I can't find one class to fit your schedule. I'm like, how does that work? And I was kind of upset. I was kind of upset with God. And God, you want me to be a pastor? How can I do this? I need some schooling here. And the Lord was pretty clear to me on this one. I was, look, I don't want you to have some degree on the wall that you can point to and say, hey, look, that's the reason I'm doing what I'm doing. I'm going to teach you. That's going to take forever. Yeah, poor congregation. But yeah, it will. You know. But that was, you know, there's nothing wrong with having those degrees, but you got to be careful where you go and make sure God wants you to go. That's the key. Jesus spoke with authority because he used the word of God. That's the key. You know, the Sanhedrin, or the Jewish religious Supreme Court, you might say, listen to what they said regarding Peter and John when they arrested him after the death and resurrection of Jesus in Acts 4:13. Luke tells us, now when they saw the boldness of Peter and John and perceived that they were uneducated and untrained men, they marveled. They couldn't believe that these guys could speak about the word of God so eloquently. They didn't go to old Rabbi Yu, you know? What? How could they do this? And their conclusion was, they realized that they had been with Jesus. There's the key. Are you spending time with him? Are you spending time in his word? Are you asking the Spirit of God to open the Word of God to your heart, to your life? Spend time with him. Now, let me also say this. There are lots of people who say that they are speaking with the authority of God's Word. Some will even hold their Bible up. Okay. So those on the radio can't see that, but that's okay. It's probably a good thing. I don't care what they say. If it goes contrary to the Word of God, toss it out. God's Word is the standard. You're not speaking on the authority of God any longer. That's the lie of the devil. That's reality. You know, we got this idea in the church today, we just got to build self up. And now we've come to the point where this is almost a common thing in churches, building self. And then when I look at the scriptures, what does the scripture say? Crucify the flesh. Build self up, crucify. Oh, God's word, crucify the flesh. Why? Because that's what gets in the way with our relationship with God, our relationship with others. It's when it's all about me, guess what happens? Then it's all about me. I'm number one. No, I'm not. It's God, it's others, and it's me. Simple as that. Well, before I get into too much trouble here, let's move on to verse 19. Did not Moses give you the law? And yet none of you keeps the law. Why do you seek to kill me? And the people answered and said, you have a demon. Who is seeking to kill you? Jesus answered and said to them, I did one work, and you all marvel. Moses therefore gave you circumcision, not that it's from Moses, but from the fathers. And you circumcise a man on the Sabbath. If a man receives circumcision on the Sabbath, so that the law of Moses should not be broken, are you angry with me because I made a man completely well on the Sabbath? Do not judge according to appearance, but judge with righteous judgment. Now, I love what Jesus does here. He just got done saying that he was righteous or without sin. No unrighteousness is in him. And now he says to these Jewish religious leaders, did not Moses give you the law, and yet none of you keeps the law? Ow, that had to hurt. These guys were very prideful in keeping the law, right? And Jesus says, you guys don't even keep it. You say you do, but you're not. You're breaking it. That had to hurt. You see, and it's very clear in the New Testament, it's not just an outward action. It's a matter of the heart. Jesus said, if you lust after a woman in your heart, you've already committed adultery. If you think evil of a person, you've murdered them. No one could keep the law perfectly except Jesus. And that's the point. The law points us to our Savior because of our failure. In fact, the first church meeting in Jerusalem, that was a huge issue. Gentiles are getting saved. Well, they got to keep the law of Moses. They got to be circumcised, right? That was huge. And you can understand why. The church was primarily Jewish when it started. Now Gentiles are getting saved. What do we do with these guys? Do we make them Jewish? Oy vey. And Peter in Acts 15, he spoke up. He said, now therefore, why do you test God by putting a yoke on the neck of the disciples, which neither our fathers nor we were able to bear? Isn't that interesting? You're laying the law on them. You guys couldn't keep them. Our fathers couldn't keep them. If no one could keep them, why are you doing that to them? But we believe that through the grace of the Lord Jesus Christ, we shall be saved in the same manner as they. You know, the Bible talks about if you live by the law, you will die by the law. The law doesn't give life. The Spirit gives life. And Peter, you know, the Holy Spirit, the way the Holy Spirit had Peter speak these words, we believe that through the grace of the Lord Jesus Christ, we shall be saved in the same manner as they. What he's saying is, look, we Jews who are speaking about the law that everyone's got to keep it, we're going to be saved just like the Gentiles. Oh my, how are the Gentiles saved? By grace alone, through faith alone, in Christ alone. Oh, not the law? No, you're not saved by the law. The law's not evil. The law's not bad. We are. That's the problem. We can't be saved by the law. It's not that we shouldn't follow the law. We shouldn't murder. We shouldn't steal and so on and so on. But we're not saved by the law. Well, from there, Jesus talks about that some are seeking to kill him. And the multitudes, they didn't know what the Jewish leaders were planning. Some did. We see that in verse 25 of John chapter 7. But I think many were unaware what they were planning to do. Probably the crowds coming to Jerusalem. You know, remember, people from all over are traveling for the Feast of Tabernacles. They didn't know what was going on with the Jewish religious leaders in Jerusalem. So they come. They don't have any idea that they want to murder or put to death Jesus. But those living within Jerusalem, yeah, they had close contact with these guys. They knew what was going on. And it's interesting, the miracles Jesus did, they couldn't accept. Why? Because it went against what they believed. And people do that today, you know. In Jesus' day, you got a demon because you're doing this. You can't be doing this by the power of God. We share the love of Christ with people. Look, you're nuts. You're crazy. What's wrong with you? You really think we need to be saved? We're good. You listen to the news? Really? We're good? And Jesus, you know, he says, you guys are mad at me because I healed a man on the Sabbath back in John chapter 5. And yet, let me ask you this, boys. Don't you do circumcision on the Sabbath day? You're doing work. You're cutting away the flesh. That's work. And the problem is, they didn't hear the words of Jesus. They were always ready to respond, ready to fight back instead of listening, hearing him out. And Jesus says, look, first of all, Moses didn't institute circumcision. It was given to Abraham by God. And on the eighth day, the male child was to be circumcised. And yeah, it could fall on the Sabbath day. That eighth day could be the Sabbath. So they're in their minds, they rationalize this. It's okay to mutilate the flesh, but don't you heal someone on the Sabbath day. Crazy. Jesus wants them to think about what they believe, the things that they're doing, to draw out their faith. Many of the traditions they had adopted, in a sense, as gospel truth. And we deal with that today. You know, you have to go to church to be saved. You must go through Mary to be saved. Jesus paid for certain sins, and you have to atone for these sins. And you got to go to purgatory. You got to do this. No, that's a work salvation, and a salvation that is not based upon the completed work of Jesus Christ on the cross of Calvary. You know, Paul said in 1 Timothy chapter 2, for there is one God and one mediator between God and man, for there is one God and one mediator between God and men, the man Christ Jesus, who gave himself a ransom for all to be testified in due time. Jesus from the cross of Calvary cried, it is finished, tetelestai, paid in full. The work's completed. He sat down at the right hand of the Father. But how many people today will negate the scriptures and believe the traditions of men? Happens all the time. And the big thing today that we see in the church, and we see this with a lot of teachers and worship people, is the acceptance of homosexuality Like, we have to accept it as being a normal lifestyle. God will bless it. No, it's a sin. Why don't we say murderers, they're born that way. These guys are born murderers. Let's just accept the way they are and let life go on. Why do we say that this is okay and this isn't? It's all okay then. No, it's not, because God has said so. Why do we listen to people over God's word? Because we like the sin. Sad, but true.

That's all the time we have for today's teaching. If you would like a personal copy of this message, mention today's date when you contact us. Our mailing address is Calvary Chapel, Manitowoc, Post Office Box 224, Manitowoc, Wisconsin, 54221-0224. Our telephone number is area code 920-682-6163. 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It is the hope of Pastor Joe and the congregation of Calvary Chapel, Manitowoc, that you would grow in the grace and knowledge of our Lord and Savior, Jesus Christ. Until next time, may the Lord nourish you with His sustaining word.

0: nothing to receive such a lofty position. But now that we've received it, God wants us to walk in a manner worthy of our calling. In Ephesians chapter 4, Paul tells us that our high calling demands a lowly walk. When God looks on the world, he doesn't see various churches and denominations. He sees one church. Obviously, we'll never all agree on every matter of doctrine, but there is a unity we can enjoy. The Holy Spirit is our common denominator. Just as siblings may disagree on issues, they're bound together by the same nature. Let us work hard to focus on the Spirit, not our differences. Jesus equips the church with men who can equip the men of the church. The minister's job is not to do all the ministering. It's his job to equip the people to minister. The greatest need in the church today is men who will teach God's people God's word. Too often we preach to save sinners rather than strengthen the saints. God's plan is for the pastor to prepare the people and the people to reach the world. Just as we slip into something more comfortable at the end of a hard day, let us slip into the mindset of Christ. Hang up your worldly wardrobe and enjoy the freedom of your spiritual sweats. Let's learn to walk in the Spirit and see ourselves in Christ.
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0: Oh, dear God. I can't believe I'm a father. Oh, I'm so happy. And yet, I'm so scared at the same time. I want her to grow up to be one of your children. Please help me. Help me to be there for her. And to train her like my dad did for me. Man, I have such a great example of what a dad should be.
1: 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Thank you for allowing me to be a father and grandfather.
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5: It's 67 degrees.

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1: 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May the Lord sustain you as you study through His Word. Won't you?

Romans 1, verses 18 through 23. For the wrath of God is revealed from heaven against all ungodliness and unrighteousness of men, who suppress the truth in unrighteousness. Because what may be known of God is manifest to them, for God has shown it to them. For since the creation of the world, His invisible attributes are clearly seen, being understood by the things that are made, even His eternal power and Godhead, so that they are without excuse. Because although they knew God, they did not glorify Him as God, nor were thankful, but became futile in their thoughts, and their foolish hearts were darkened. Professing to be wise, they became fools, and changed the glory of the incorruptible God into an image made like corruptible man, and birds and four-footed animals and creeping things. This has been your Sustaining Word of the Day, brought to you by Calvary Chapel of Manitowoc.

0: We at Calvary Chapel in Manitowoc believe the Bible is God's holy word, and everything from Genesis to Revelation is true. In the days we're living in, it's important our children and grandchildren know and understand the foundational truths of the Bible so they can defend their faith. Did you know the Bible tells us God created light on the earth before he created the sun? We would like to invite children ages 3 through 12 to join us Sunday mornings at 10 a.m. as we read the Bible and explore the truths of God with songs and fun activities that will help them boldly proclaim what it says in Proverbs 30, verse 5. Every word of God is pure. He is a shield to those who put their trust in him. Calvary Chapel is located at 1208 South 10th Street in Manitowoc. For more information, visit us on the web at www.ccmanitowoc.org.
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Your word is a lamp unto my feet and a light to my path. Seeing God's will clearly comes through knowing his word. Calvary Chapel of Manitowoc would like to have you join us as we seek God's will as we journey through his word.

0: There, let's see what we have here. How did you say this happened again?
1: I was playing basketball.
0: Basketball, eh? Never really understood the game myself.
1: Ow!
0: I see it hurts a little. Well, broken arms usually do smart quite a bit. Bleeding a little there, too. Tell you what I'll do. I'll stick this band-aid on the cut, and it should stop the bleeding, and I'll give you some of these pills to make it hurt not so much. There you go. All set.
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6: It's 65 degrees.
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9: Today's Wisdom for Women is Proverbs 22, verse 5. Thorns and snares are in the way of the perverse. He or she who guards their soul will be far from them. If you look at the world around you, there are so many dangers for women right now, both emotionally and spiritually. Thorns and snares are meant to harm and trap. Often they are hidden. Just the bait is seen that lures us into danger. Ladies, whether you are 15 or 55, it is foolish and dangerous to be naive or careless. We must be aware and diligent to guard our hearts and our minds and our souls. In 1 Peter 5, we're given a strong warning. Be sober, be vigilant, because your adversary the devil walks around like a roaring lion, seeking whom he may devour. Resist him, steadfast in the faith. To devour means to swallow up like a dark pit. Haven't you seen women cross that line of sexual temptation and end up in a dark,

0: life-destroying place. And when we as women fall, we take others with us, our children, our friends, and those we love. I will leave you with a strong urging. Do not think you can watch an R-rated movie without it planting seeds and images in your mind that linger. 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It is a thorn and a snare. Remember, she who guards her soul will be safe. This is Debbie Bryson praying that the practical wisdom of God's Word will make you wise.
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1: It's 65 degrees.
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3: This is Minute Show Minute from Mike. Today's word is homologeo. It's used 24 times in the New Testament. It means to say the same thing. Strong's Concordance elaborates further, stating it means to confess or admit, declare oneself guilty of what they're accused of. Most notably, we find it in 1 John 1:9, where if we confess our sins, God is faithful and just and will forgive us from sins and cleanse us from all unrighteousness. It means to agree with God about our sin. So we're agreeing with God that we're guilty of the sin that we're accused of. In Luke 12:8, Jesus says if we confess him before men, which means to openly declare. We also see this in 1 John 4:2 and 3 about those that confess that Christ came in the flesh. This is the same word, but has a little different meaning, which is why context is so vital to biblical interpretation. Taking a verse out of context to try and prove your point is like using the wrong definition of a word in a sentence. This has been Minister of Minute for Mike. Thanks for listening.
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5: And I've learned over the years that the best answer that God's ever given me to some of the requests I've made to him has been no. I prayed as a young preacher for God to open up a certain door to a certain church that I wanted to go to. You know what he said? He said, no. He says, my child, that place is not the best place for you. I have something better for you. And you know he did? And he answered my prayer. He said, no. And that was the best answer that could be given. You don't have to storm the gates of heaven. My friend, God hadn't gone to bed. The door there is wide open. He says, knock, seek, ask. Take everything to God in prayer.
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8: Often, we like to pretend that we're the exception to the rule, that sound biblical advice to avoid certain common traps is beneficial for most people, but doesn't always apply to us specifically. Here's Pastor Xavier Reese with the simple truths about learning this the hard way.
9: The command to not be unequally yoked is one of them for protection and influence to others. The believer has no business dating or being boyfriend and girlfriend with non-believers at all. This is where the biggest compromise comes in with young Christians. Somehow you think that you can get away with it, that you know the ropes and you're the exception. Listen, I've never met a believer who was light, who dated a non-believer, who didn't get burned or pay a consequence. Darkness is very strong. Sin nature will not be denied. And I've seen too many people mess their life up. The moral standards are different. The perspective is different. The believer is not to enter engagements, certainly not marriages with unbelievers. The home will be divided. Many times people get out in the world and they think they found themselves a goldfish and they realize they hooked jaws. And then but now you've bought it. You're married. Second most important decision you make in your life. 39 years, I've seen many young people destroy their lives. I've seen old people. Listen, one thing worse than a young fool is an older fool. Okay? The believer is not to be in business, in partnership. If you're a businessman, you're not to go into business with a non-believer. Because if you do, what happens when he doesn't want to pay the taxes? What happens when he wants to pay people under the counter? What happens when he wants to just take some material and sign it off the company and take it home? You're part of it, all right? Now, you can be a Christian businessman. You can hire non-believers. and show them what it is to be honest and run your company as an example. You can be a Christian and go work for non-believers and show them an example of a good worker, but you never go into business with a non-believer. And in the 39 years I know, and I've known pastors who have gone in business with non-believers knowingly, great expositors, and they got burned thinking they were the exception. 1 John 1:6 says, if we say that we have fellowship with him and walk in darkness, we lie and we don't have the truth. We don't practice the truth. There's no fellowship, communion, accord, no part or agreement with righteousness and lawlessness. Light and darkness, Christ and Belial, believer and unbeliever, the temple of God with idols. Nothing. There are no exceptions to the principle commanded. And it's just a matter of time before the consequences and compromise that compromise brings will manifest itself. Sometimes a long life existence in that way with no remedy except for the grace of God for you to strengthen. So before you jump off that building, ladies and gentlemen, look and see if there's water or concrete. Because when you jump off, you're in the midair. And there's nothing you can do about it.
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Breaking news just in. A tornado has touched down here in the valley with a fury beyond compare, leaving behind a massive trail of destruction. Unconfirmed reports estimate hundreds of casualties due to the lack of warning. And sadly, these numbers will most likely only increase in the coming days. Rescue workers are continuing to search for any survivors.

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3: Christians to pay for transgender surgeries? This is Ken Ham, author, speaker, and blogger on science and the Bible. A few years ago, a group of professing Christians were raising money to pay for transgender surgeries as a way to make amends for hurt the church had supposedly caused transgender people. The campaign told people to put your tithe money where your beliefs are. Now this group is ignoring truth. You see, God's word tells us he created male and female. God is our creator, and he has defined us as male or female. Some people who struggle with this issue look to surgery for freedom and peace. But that won't fix their biggest problem. They, like everyone, are sinners separated from God. And it's the gospel that fixes our biggest problem.
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Are not 5 sparrows sold for 2 farthings? And not one of them is forgotten before God. But even the very hairs of your head are all numbered. Fear not, therefore, ye are of more value.

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4: There, let's see what we have here. How did you say this happened again?
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Romans 1, verses 18 through 23. For the wrath of God is revealed from heaven against all ungodliness and unrighteousness of men, who suppress the truth in unrighteousness. Because what may be known of God is manifest to them, for God has shown it to them. For since the creation of the world, His invisible attributes are clearly seen, being understood by the things that are made, even His eternal power and Godhead, so that they are without excuse. Because although they knew God, they did not glorify Him as God, nor were thankful, but became futile in their thoughts, and their foolish hearts were darkened. Professing to be wise, they became fools, and changed the glory of the incorruptible God into an image made like corruptible man, and birds and four-footed animals and creeping things. This has been your sustaining word of the day, brought to you by Calvary Chapel of Manitowoc.

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1: You know, I think we kind of lose sight of the people living in this area. They were polytheistic. The Egyptians were, the Canaanites were. They worshipped many gods. And what God is saying here is, I alone am to be worshipped. So we see in Isaiah 44, verses 6 through 8. Thus says the Lord, the King of Israel, which is speaking of God the Father, and his Redeemer, the Lord of hosts. In fact, Lord is capitalized in both those phrases, Yahweh. Thus says Yahweh, the King of Israel, and his Redeemer, Jesus, the Yahweh of hosts. I'm the first and I'm the last. Besides me, there is no God. And who can proclaim as I do? Then let him declare it and set it in order for me. Since I appointed the ancient people and the things that are coming and shall come, let them show these to them. Do not fear nor be afraid. Have I not told you from that time and declared it? You're my witnesses. Is there a God besides me? Indeed, there is no other rock. I know not one. In other words, God is God. He alone could tell us what the future holds. And we're his witnesses of that. I mean, think about it. You know, 30, 40 years ago, when we talked about a one-world government and a one-world religion, people laughed. Yeah, you're just one of those religious nuts that believe the Bible. They're not laughing anymore. That's the focus of the world leaders, is how to unite the world together into a one-world government. We're working with the World Health Organization, giving our sovereignty away to them. So if there's a pandemic that happens, they will tell every nation in this world what they can and can't do. Who can travel, who can't travel, what you have to have done. We're not a sovereign nation now, even though the Constitution tells us we are. They ignore what our Constitution is saying. You see, God knows what's going to happen, and he's told us. And now he says, I want you to be a witness of me. Notice he doesn't say, don't be fearful. He says, be a witness. This is what's going to happen. And, you know, we go, well, look at all the immorality. Well, that's what Paul warned us of. Men will be lovers of themselves, and then the list goes on. That's the key. Everyone's doing what's right in their own eyes, and because God is not upon the throne of their hearts. It's like the book of Judges all over again. And you have to worship the one true God. And you think about it, well, we don't worship idols anymore. We don't have idols anymore. Well, we do. The god Baal was the god of power. Turn on a, you know, football game or whatever, and you could see, you know, these guys feel that they have the power. There's the god Ashtoreth, the god of sensuality, the god Molech, or the god of pleasure, sacrificing children. Why? For pleasure, the sexual immorality. And now they get pregnant and they dispose of their children. God Mammon, the god of wealth. We worship the same gods today. We just change their names. It's very simple. And we got to keep in mind, we don't worship Jesus plus these other gods, because he alone is to be worshipped. You shall have no other gods before me. And it's not just an Old Testament teaching. I'll show you what I mean. In 1 Corinthians 10:14, they were to flee idolatry. What are the results of not fleeing idolatry but embracing it? To be habitually involved in it. 1 Corinthians 6, verses 9 to 10. You will not inherit the kingdom of God. It's a big deal. Why? Because as Paul tells us in Galatians 5, verses 19 through 20, idolatry is a work of the flesh. And according to 1 Corinthians 5:11, Paul says, we are not to associate with those who call themselves Christians who are idolaters. The Lord's really clear. This is not a complicated one. You shall have no other gods before me. So that's the first one. Verse 4 here in Exodus 20. You shall not make for yourself any carved image or any likeness of anything that is in heaven above, or that is in the earth beneath, or that is in the water under the earth. You shall not bow down to them nor serve them, for I, the Lord, your God, am a jealous God. God, visiting the iniquity of the fathers on the children to the third and fourth generations of those who hate me, but showing mercy to thousands to those who love me and keep my commandments. So the second commandment is you shall not make carved images. And the problem with this one is that many make the Lord say something that he is not saying here. You see, the first commandment forbids the worship of false gods, but here the second commandment, God is forbidding the worship of God in the wrong way. A great example that's going to happen shortly here is the children of Israel forced Aaron to make a golden calf to worship God by. It wasn't a golden calf to worship another God, but to worship the true God, but that's not what they were to do. And what they said of this golden calf is, this is your God, O Israel, that brought you out of the land of Egypt. Was that golden calf, that statue, what brought them out of Egypt? Are you kidding me? No. They brought God down to an image. And how did the Lord respond to that? Good job, boys? No. In Exodus 32, verses 7 through 10, and the Lord said to Moses, go, get down, for your people whom you brought out of the land of Egypt have corrupted themselves. They have turned aside quickly out of the way which I commanded them. They have made themselves a molded calf and worshipped it and sacrificed to it and said, this is your God, O Israel, that brought you out of the land of Egypt. And the Lord said to Moses, I have seen this people, and indeed it is a stiff-necked people. Now therefore let me alone that my wrath may burn hot against them and I may consume them and I will make of you a great nation. So I think we can understand the Lord's not happy here, right? In what they did. I mean, can you imagine? He delivered them. And it wasn't just the golden calf. Their disobedience to worshiping God led to all kinds of sexual immorality. It got bad. So they broke the second commandment very quickly. And here's the thing, and this is important. God does not want us to create an image of anything in which you're going to bow down and worship. That's the key. Now, again, I've had people years ago complain to me that the dove we have, the Calvary dove, is an image, and that's idolatry. Well, I can tell you, in 28 years, I've never seen anyone bow down and worship the dove. That's the key. And if they really think about it, okay, that means if you have pictures of birds or stuffed animals in your house, is that what the Lord is saying here? No. Well, unless you bow down and worship them. It's kind of like a Christmas tree. Whatever side you're on with the Christmas tree, that's fine. But for me, I do it because that's how I grew up. It was nostalgia. I just remember my family and just the good times we had with our kids. And I will guarantee you, my wife and I never bow down to worship the Christmas tree. Okay? It's just the decoration in the house. So that's really the key here. And, you know, you can make artistic images. But for me, and this is me personally, an image of the Lord, I don't think we should make. We have no description of him. In fact, the only description we have from him is from the Old Testament when he was so badly beaten that his face did not resemble that of a man anymore. I've never seen a picture like that. When I lived in Arizona and I worked at a hospital, again, this is Arizona, the Southwest, Jesus looked like in the picture Clint Eastwood wearing a poncho. I don't think they wore ponchos in the Middle East, but okay, you know. So people, imagination of their own hearts, they come up with this, but I don't think we should do that. Now, here's the other thing. Just for people that are struggling in this area, God himself commanded the children of Israel to make images of cherubim. That's interesting. Not to worship them, but to make images of them. Exodus 25, verses 18 and 19. And you shall make two cherubim of gold of hammered work. You shall make them at the two ends of the mercy seat. Make one cherub at one end and the other cherub at the other end. You shall make the cherubim at the two ends of one piece with the mercy seat. And you can see that bottom picture there. That's the Ark of the Covenant with the mercy seat and the cherubim on there. Exodus 26:31. You shall make a veil woven of blue, purple, and scarlet thread, and fine woven linen, and shall be woven with an artistic design of cherubim. Now again, if they fell down to worship these cherubim, that would be a problem, but, you know, they didn't. And it's just like the cross. Now, some people even have a hard time with the cross. I don't. It's just a remembrance to me of what my Lord has done for me. And people don't bow down and worship it. Not at all. So we don't make anything that we are to bow down and worship. But we see a lot of that today. You know, what was it, the music awards where they had those guys, those singers, I don't even know who they were, dressed like the devil and everyone was bowing before them. That's worship. And it's a worship of the devil. Craziness. But that's what God's saying, no. Now, I grew up in the Roman Catholic Church, and they have many carved images in these churches, and people bow down before them. They pray to them. I remember going, I would bow down. Now, how do they get away with this second commandment? Did you ever think about that? I mean, it's pretty simple. This is how they do it. They take it out. They ignore it. Well, then they only have 9 commandments. No, they have 10 because they divide the 10th commandment into 2 and it gives them 10. So they ignore the bowing down before statues, idols. They ignore that one and they make the 10th commandment into 2. So it gives them 10. And does that make it right? Absolutely not. Now, before we move on, verses 5 and 6 here in Exodus 20, again, people take it the wrong way. First of all, they look at God as jealous. I think it was Oprah Winfrey. This is one of her things that she could not believe in a God who was jealous for her. I'm thankful my God is jealous for me, that he cares that much for me. I tell you what, if someone came after my wife, I know people. I have a certain set of skills that I would take care of them because I'm jealous for her. I love her. And that's the kind of love that God has. Ellen Redpath put it like this. He said, God's jealousy is love in action. He refuses to share the human heart with any rival, not because he is selfish and wants us all for himself, but because he knows that upon that loyalty to him depends our very moral life. God is not jealous of us. He is jealous for us. He wants what's best for us. You know, and this other point here is generational curses that are passed on. I don't want to offend anyone, but you know me, I'm just going to lay it out there and you can pray about it. There are no generational curses. Not at all. But they get it from Exodus 20, verse 5. And you have to put verses 5 and 6 together. You know, when you start leaving verses out or not reading what's before or what's after, yeah, you can get messed up. I mean, I could show you in Leviticus, he was bald and he was clean. So tonight when you go home, shave all your heads. You ladies too, shave all your heads. He was, you know, that's the only way. No. What's that all about? Well, we'll get to that when we get to Leviticus. Here's the thing. You are not punished for the sins of your father. You're punished for your own sins. How do I know that? Because the Lord said it in Ezekiel chapter 18, verses 19 and 20. Yet you say, why should the son not bear the guilt of the father? Because the son has done what is lawful and right. And he has kept all my statutes and observed them. He shall surely live. The soul who sins shall die. The son shall not bear the guilt of the father, nor the father bear the guilt of the son. The righteousness of the righteous shall be upon himself, and the wickedness of the wicked shall be upon himself. And so the idea here in Exodus is that if the children carry on the sins of their father, these curses will also come upon them if they continue on in them. If they love God, they're not going to be punished, but they are responsible for their own actions. You can't blame your parents or whoever else people blame today. Again, verse 6, but showing mercy to thousands to those who love me and keep my commandments. I think it's clear. And think about it. Look in the Old Testament, just with the kings in Israel, or the kings in the southern kingdom of Judah, let me put it that way, because the kings in the northern kingdom of Israel were not very good. But in the southern kingdom of Judah, you have some godly kings, don't you? But some of them had some very wicked sons. And you had some very wicked kings that had some very godly sons. Why? Here it is. Everyone has a choice to make. What they're going to do, either obey God or disobey God. And if you disobey God, yeah, there is the consequences to that. But if you obey him, the blessing. So the second commandment, you shall not make carved images. Verse 7 here in Exodus 20. You shall not take the name of the Lord your God in vain, for the Lord will not hold him guiltless who takes his name in vain. So again, third commandment, you shall not take the name of the Lord your God in vain. Does that mean that we're not to swear using the Lord's name? Well, I mean, that's kind of common sense, but we have to understand. In the Hebrew language, the Jews didn't have any swear words. They would have to use a different language to swear. So it can't be speaking of taking the Lord's name in vain that way. I think it speaks of dishonoring God, using his name to dishonor him. Saying you're going to do something and you don't do it. You're dishonoring God, misrepresenting him. You know, Leviticus 19:12, and you shall not swear by my name falsely, nor shall you profane the name of the Lord. I am the Lord. Psalm 139:20, for they speak against you wickedly. Your enemies take your name in vain. When we swear falsely against the Lord or promise to do something and not do it as we said we would, we're misrepresenting the Lord or representing him in a bad way. And I think that's the thought here, falsely representing God. So you shall not take the name of the Lord your God in vain. Verse 8, remember the Sabbath day to keep it holy. 6 days you shall labor and do all your work, but the seventh day is the Sabbath of the Lord your God. In it you shall do no work. Nor your son, nor your daughter, nor your manservant, nor your maidservant, nor your cattle, nor your stranger, or who is within your gates. For in 6 days the Lord made the heavens and the earth, the sea, and all that is in them, and rested the seventh day. Therefore the Lord blessed the Sabbath day and hallowed it. So again, remember the Sabbath day, the fourth commandment here. One day a week when they would rest, spend time totally devoted to the Lord and their families. Keep in mind, it was an agrarian society. They worked in the fields. They worked very hard for 6 days. But then they had that one day to be refreshed, spend time with the Lord and their families, like I said. And it began for Israel on sundown Friday till sunset on Saturday evening, the Sabbath. And it was a special covenant for the Jewish people, not for us. How do I know that? Because that's what the Bible says. Exodus 31, verses 16 and 17. Therefore, the children of Israel shall keep the Sabbath, to observe the Sabbath throughout their generations as a perpetual covenant. It is a sign between me and the children of Israel forever. For in 6 days the Lord made the heavens and the earth, and on the seventh day he rested and was refreshed. Very clear. And I think for us, I think we need that rest in the Lord, taking a break from our normal work to be refreshed in him and spend time with our family. My wife's going, are you listening to what you're saying, Joe? But one of the issues here is, and I've talked with people on this, they feel that you have to keep the Sabbath day. And if you don't, you're not even saved. You're going to hell. So if you have church service on a Sunday, you're going to hell. You got to have it on the Sabbath. But again, that's not what we read here. And here's the thing. When did the early church gather? Well, the Bible tells us they gathered on the first day of the week, the day that Jesus rose from the grave, right? What's the first day of the week? Sunday. So they didn't gather together on the Sabbath. But let me also say this. It doesn't matter what day you worship the Lord on. You should worship him every single day, right? Paul, in Colossians 2, verses 16 and 17. So let no one judge you in food or in drink or regarding a festival or a new moon or Sabbaths, which are a shadow of things to come, but the substance is Christ. That's where they miss it. These were just pictures, shadows of what was coming. But our rest is in Jesus Christ. He's here. So why go back to the picture? Why go back to the shadow? Let's go back to the substance. Let's go back to Jesus and rest in him. So whatever day people want to worship the Lord on, praise the Lord, gather together, but don't make it into a law that it's got to be the Sabbath. So remember the Sabbath day. Now, one other point before I move on here is the week of creation, spoken of in Genesis chapter 1. There are those who believe it took millions of years, those days of creation, not six literal days. Even though it says evening and morning were the first day, that period of time must be millions of years. It's 24 hours. God makes it very clear, evening and morning. And it says God created all this in six literal days. He rested on the seventh. And he has given this to us as a pattern to follow after, to work 6 days and rest in the Lord on the seventh. Let's apply this to what some people consider now millions of years. The Lord told me I need to work for 6 million years, and then I could rest in the 7 million. I'll never make it. I'm 64. How am I going to make it 6 million years? It makes no sense. Right, because it's wrong. It was six literal days, and he rested on the seventh, and that's the pattern for us. And so the first four commandments, dealing with our relationship with God, the vertical axis, and now the last six, man's relationship with his fellow man, the horizontal axis. But again, apart from Christ, that'll never be in line. And when you read these six commandments, it's almost, why does God have to tell us not to do these things, right? Why? I mean, years ago when I worked back in Illinois at the hospital I worked at, the hospital was concerned because the staff wasn't treating people like they should, the patients. And so they invested millions of dollars into this program that I was voted to teach one of those classes. It's 8 hours of teaching. How to be nice. And my thing was, didn't you learn this when you were growing up from your parents? I mean, this is the basic stuff. How to be nice to people. Why can't we do that? Because man's heart is wicked. It's deceitful. And we got to get in line with God before we can help out other people. So look at verse 12 here in Exodus chapter 20. Honor your father and your mother, that your days may be long upon the land which the Lord your God is giving you. So honor your father and mother. Why? Why is this so important to God? Because a society that has lost respect for the older generation, when there is a breakdown of the family unit, the foundations of society will be destroyed. What do we see today? The foundations of our society is destroyed because of the breakdown of the family unit. And God takes this very seriously. He who curses his father or his mother shall surely be put to death. Proverbs 20:20. Whoever curses his father or his mother, his lamp will be put out in deep darkness. Leviticus 29. For everyone who curses his father or his mother shall be put to death. He has cursed his father or his mother. His blood shall be upon him. Now, that seems harsh. But we have to understand, if there's no respect in the home, there's not going to be any respect for authority, period. And this is not speaking of little children. I'm not talking about 2-year-olds or 5-year-olds or 8-year-olds. I'm talking about children that have grown up and are behaving like this. It's serious. And if it's not dealt with, it destroys a nation, as we see happening today. Some of you have heard this report already, but several years ago, the Minnesota Crime Commission, they had an increasing problem of juvenile delinquency, and they made this assessment. And listen to their conclusion, because we are ignoring these things today and letting children do whatever they want. This is what they said. It's not politically correct today. Again, keep in mind this was several years ago. Every baby starts life as a little savage. Oh, right there, right? It's got protesters everywhere. He is completely selfish and self-centered. He wants what he wants when he wants it, his bottle, his mother's attention, his playmate's toys, his uncle's watch. Deny him these wants and he sees with rage and aggressiveness, which would be murderous were he not so helpless. He's dirty, he has no morals, no knowledge, and no developed skills. Isn't that children? I mean, come on, just be honest. This means that all children, not just certain children, all children are born delinquent.

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1: People today, they have lots of opinions about Jesus, but opinions don't save you. A relationship with Jesus does. And when you come to that saving faith, you take a stand for Jesus. I like, in verse 13, it says, however, no one spoke openly of him for fear of the Jews. That term, the Jews, is speaking of the religious leaders here. The people were nervous because the religious leaders had a lot of power. They can kick you out of the temple, which means a lot of times you lose your job, you lose your status within the community. You had no family or friends anymore. Everyone is, I'm not touching you. You got leprosy in a sense. So it was tough. They were nervous. Look at verse 14. Now about the middle of the feast, Jesus went up to the temple and taught. And the Jews marveled, saying, how does this man know letters, having never studied? And Jesus answered them and said, my doctrine is not mine, but his who sent me. If anyone wants to do his will, he shall know concerning the doctrine, whether it is from God or whether I speak on my own authority. He who speaks from himself seeks his own glory, but he who seeks the glory of the one who sent him is true, and no unrighteousness is in him. Now, when John tells us that Jesus went to the temple to teach about the middle of the feast, he's not saying Jesus didn't attend the feast prior to that fourth day. He didn't make himself known until this time. Now he's in the temple and he's teaching. And he goes in, he's teaching these Jewish religious, and the Jewish religious leaders are amazed. He taught with authority. He expounded on what the scriptures were saying. For these Jewish religious leaders, the rabbis, that's not how they taught. They would say, Rabbi so-and-so said. Well, who cares? What does the Bible say? What does the Word of God say? And for Jesus, the rabbis, they attended, there's like 30 seminaries in and around Jerusalem during the time of Jesus that these guys could go to. Gamaliel was one of the top guys. Jesus didn't go there. He didn't go to any of those. How did he know? How could he speak this way? How did he speak with authority? Because the words he received were from the Father, and they needed to listen to what he was saying. And if they did, they would see what he spoke came right out of the Old Testament. It wasn't contrary to it, but it shed light on those scriptures. It opened it up even more. And how true that is today. Even as these religious establishments love to come down upon those who are teaching with authority. Not our own authority do we teach, but the authority of God according to his word. But people negate the word of God. You say, well, what kind of degree do you have? I don't know. It's about a 98.6 degree thing. That's the only degree I have. I don't know. I don't have a degree. How sad that we look at status symbols by the degrees that we have. And I have to admit when I was, 25 years ago or more, I knew the Lord had called me up to Wisconsin one day to be a pastor, and I tried to go to school. I just wanted to take one class because I figured, you got to start somewhere. Go to seminary, take one Bible class, and then you could keep adding on it, and eventually, you get your little degree or whatever. So I went in, and I'm talking to the counselor, and we spent time in there, and we're talking, and the guy looks at me and goes, I've never had this happen before, but I can't find one class to fit your schedule. I'm like, how does that work? And I was kind of upset. I was kind of upset with God. God, you want me to be a pastor? How can I do this? I need some schooling here. And the Lord was pretty clear to me on this one. I was, look, I don't want you to have some degree on the wall that you can point to and say, hey, look, that's the reason I'm doing what I'm doing. I'm going to teach you. That's going to take forever. Yeah, poor congregation. But yeah, it will. There's nothing wrong with having those degrees, but you got to be careful where you go and make sure God wants you to go. Jesus spoke with authority because he used the word of God.

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1: The Sanhedrin of the Jewish religious Supreme Court. Listen to what they said regarding Peter and John when they arrested him after the death and resurrection of Jesus in Acts 4:13. Luke tells us, "Now when they saw the boldness of Peter and John and perceived that they were uneducated and untrained men, they marveled." They couldn't believe that these guys could speak about the Word of God so eloquently. They didn't go to old Rabbi U. How could they do this? And their conclusion was, they had been with Jesus. There's the key. Are you spending time with him? Are you spending time in his word? Are you asking the Spirit of God to open the Word of God to your heart, to your life? Spend time with him. Now, let me also say this. There are lots of people who say that they are speaking with the authority of God's word. I don't care what they say. If it goes contrary to the word of God, toss it out. God's word is the standard. You're not speaking on the authority of God any longer. That's the lie of the devil. That's reality. You know, we got this idea in the church today, we just got to build self up. This is almost a common thing in churches, building self. And then when I look at the scriptures, what does the scripture say? Crucify the flesh. God's word, crucify the flesh. Why? Because that's what gets in the way with our relationship with God, our relationship with others. It's when it's all about me, guess what happens? Then it's all about me. I'm number one. No, I'm not. It's God, it's others, and it's me. Simple as that. Well, before I get into too much trouble here, let's move on to verse 19. Did not Moses give you the law? And yet none of you keeps the law. Why do you seek to kill me? And the people answered and said, you have a demon. Who is seeking to kill you? And Jesus answered and said to them, I did one work, and you all marvel. Moses therefore gave you circumcision. Not that it's from Moses, but from the fathers. And you circumcise a man on the Sabbath. If a man receives circumcision on the Sabbath, so that the law of Moses should not be broken, are you angry with me because I made a man completely well on the Sabbath? Do not judge according to appearance, but judge with righteous judgment. Now, I love what Jesus does here. He just got done saying that he was righteous or without sin. No unrighteousness is in him. And now he says to these Jewish religious leaders, did not Moses give you the law, and yet none of you keeps the law? Ah, that had to hurt. These guys were very prideful in keeping the law, right? Jesus says, you guys don't even keep it. You say you do, but you're not. You're breaking it. That had to hurt. You see, and it's very clear in the New Testament, it's not just an outward action. It's a matter of the heart. Jesus said, if you lust after a woman in your heart, you've already committed adultery. If you think evil of a person, you've murdered them. No one could keep the law perfectly except Jesus. And that's the point. The law points us to our Savior because of our failure. In fact, the first church meeting in Jerusalem, that was a huge issue. Gentiles are getting saved. Well, they got to keep the law of Moses. They got to be circumcised, right? That was huge. And you can understand why. The church was primarily Jewish when it started. Now Gentiles are getting saved. What do we do with these guys? Do we make them Jewish? Oy vey. And Peter in Acts 15, he spoke up. He said, now therefore, why do you test God by putting a yoke on the neck of the disciples, which neither our fathers nor we were able to bear? Isn't that interesting? You're laying the law on them. You guys couldn't keep them. Our fathers couldn't keep them. If no one could keep them, why are you doing that to them? But we believe that through the grace of the Lord Jesus Christ, we shall be saved in the same manner as they. You know, the Bible talks about if you live by the law, you will die by the law. The law doesn't give life. Spirit gives life. And Peter, you know, the Holy Spirit, the way the Holy Spirit had Peter speak these words, we believe that through the grace of the Lord Jesus Christ, we shall be saved in the same manner as they. What he's saying is, look, we Jews who are speaking about the law that everyone's got to keep it, we're going to be saved just like the Gentiles. Oh my, how are the Gentiles saved? By grace alone, through faith alone, in Christ alone. Oh, not the law? No, you're not saved by the law. The law's not evil. The law's not bad. We are. That's the problem. We can't be saved by the law. It's not that we shouldn't follow the law. We shouldn't murder. We shouldn't steal and so on and so on. But we're not saved by the law. Well, from there, Jesus talks about that some are seeking to kill him. And the multitudes, they didn't know what the Jewish leaders were planning. Some did. We see that in verse 25 of John chapter 7. But I think many were unaware what they were planning to do. Probably the crowds coming to Jerusalem. You know, remember, people from all over are traveling for the Feast of Tabernacles. They didn't know what was going on with the Jewish religious leaders in Jerusalem. So they come. They don't have any idea that they want to murder or put to death Jesus. But those living within Jerusalem, yeah, they had close contact with these guys. They knew what was going on. And it's interesting, the miracles Jesus did, they couldn't accept. Why? Because it went against what they believed. And people do that today, you know. In Jesus' day, you got a demon because you're doing this. You can't be doing this by the power of God. We share the love of Christ with people. You're nuts. You're crazy. What's wrong with you? You really think we need to be saved? We're good. You listen to the news? Really? We're good? And Jesus, you know, he says, you guys are mad at me because I healed a man on the Sabbath back in John chapter 5. And yet, let me ask you this, boys. Don't you do circumcision on the Sabbath day? You're doing work. You're cutting away the flesh. That's work. And the problem is, they didn't hear the words of Jesus. They were always ready to respond, ready to fight back, instead of listening, hearing him out. And Jesus says, look, first of all, Moses didn't institute circumcision. It was given to Abraham by God. And on the eighth day, the male child was to be circumcised. And yeah, it could fall on the Sabbath day. That eighth day could be the Sabbath. So they're, in their minds, they rationalize this. It's okay to mutilate the flesh, but don't you heal someone on the Sabbath day. Crazy. Jesus wants them to think about what they believe, the things that they're doing, to draw out their faith. Many of the traditions they had adopted, in a sense, as gospel truth. And we deal with that today. You know, you have to go to church to be saved. You must go through Mary to be saved. Jesus paid for certain sins, and you have to atone for these sins. And you got to go to purgatory. You got to do this. No, that's a work salvation, and a salvation that is not based upon the completed work of Jesus Christ on the cross of Calvary. Paul said in 1 Timothy chapter 2, for there is one God and one mediator between God and man, the man Christ Jesus, who gave himself a ransom for all to be testified in due time. Jesus from the cross of Calvary cried, it is finished, tetelestai, paid in full. The work's completed. He sat down at the right hand of the Father. But how many people today will negate the scriptures and believe the traditions of men? Happens all the time. And, you know, the big thing today that we see in the church, and we see this with a lot of teachers and worship people, is the acceptance of homosexuality. Like, we have to accept it as being a normal lifestyle. God will bless it. No, it's a sin. Why don't we say, no, murderers, just, they're born that way. These guys are born murderers. Let's just accept the way they are and let life go on. Why do we say that this is okay and this isn't? It's all okay then. No, it's not, because God has said so. See, again, why do we listen to people over God's word? Because we like the sin. Sad, but true. And in verse 24 here in John 7, Jesus says, do not judge according to appearance, but judge with righteous judgment. That is so important, guys. When people judge, they mostly judge by appearance, how a situation looks and how they feel about it. He just looks guilty, doesn't he? Have you been there before? I did. I've been there many times. A few years back, in 2012, remember Trayvon Martin, killed by a man who said he was protecting his neighborhood, and his shooting of this teen was in self-defense, supposedly. And the picture they showed of Trayvon Martin was this young boy, probably not even 100 pounds. The guy who did the killing said it was self-defense, and yet he outweighed the kid probably by more than 75 pounds or more, according to the picture of Trayvon. And my wife said, it's the teenager's fault. He's guilty. And I said, there's no way. How could this little kid, I mean, he's under 100 pounds, how could he overpower this big guy? That's impossible. And I was shocked. She's not here, so I could say this. I was shocked by her lack of compassion and unchristian attitude. You kind of know where this is going, don't you? I'm going south real fast, okay? The picture they showed over and over again on television, the newspapers, and other news sources was not a recent photo. In fact, they wouldn't even tell you how far back in time this picture went. All it said was an undated family photo of Trayvon Martin. And for what I can find out, the picture they showed was when he was like 12, not 17. And what I learned, don't argue with your wife. That was one of the lessons I learned. There was a couple there. I learned not to judge by appearance, because appearances can be deceiving. And that's exactly what Jesus is saying here. It's not a righteous judgment if you judge by appearance. When we judge things, it can't be according to how we feel or what we think, not by appearance, but what God's word says. I just feel this is right. No, I don't care how you feel. What does the word of God say? And these religious leaders were judging Jesus by their standards. And what Jesus did went against what they believed, the appearance. And what they believed went against the word of God. If they would have looked at the scriptures and looked at what Jesus did, if they listened to what Jesus was saying, they would have received him. But instead, they rejected him with an unrighteous judgment. Well, look at verse 25. Then some of them from Jerusalem said, "Is this not he whom they seek to kill? But look, he speaks boldly, and they say nothing to him. Do the rulers know indeed that this is truly the Christ? However, we know where this man is from. But when the Christ comes, no one knows where he is from." Then Jesus cried out as he taught in the temple, saying, "You both know me, and you know where I am from. And I have not come of myself, but he who sent me is true, whom you do not know. But I know him, for I am from him, and he sent me." Remember what I said as we looked at John 7:20, that some of the people didn't know what the Jewish religious leaders wanted to do with Jesus, to kill him? And those people were probably those who came from outside of Jerusalem. But here in verse 25, we see that some of them from Jerusalem said, "Is this not he whom they seek to kill?" And those living within Jerusalem, they knew what these religious leaders wanted to do with Jesus. And they were confused by what they were seeing. They saw Jesus teaching boldly. They saw the Jewish religious leaders who wanted Jesus dead, and nothing happened. And they're confused. "Is this the one then? You guys aren't doing anything. Here he is, teaching boldly." And they wonder if they were missing something. But then they said, "However, we know where this man is from. But when the Christ comes, no one knows where he is from." See, maybe some saw him grow up as a boy. They knew him. It conflicted with their idea of who the Messiah would be. They thought he would just appear suddenly on the scene. And, you know, maybe they came up with this by misinterpreting Isaiah 53:8. "He was taken from prison and from judgment, and who will declare his generation? For he was cut off from the land of the living, for the transgressions of my people he was stricken." And when it says, "who will declare his generation," it's speaking of the fact he didn't have any children. He died childless. There was no one to declare his generation. It wasn't that he was suddenly coming on the scene in his first coming. Malachi 3:1, "Behold, I send my messenger, and he will prepare the way before me. And the Lord whom you seek will suddenly come to his temple, even the messenger of the covenant in whom you delight. Behold, he is coming, says the Lord of hosts." Now, Trypho, the Jewish opponent of the second century Christian apologist Justin Martyr, said to Justin, "But Christ, if he has indeed been born and exists anywhere, is unknown and does not even know himself, and has no power until Elias comes to anoint him, Elijah, and make him manifest to all." I find that interesting, because this is what some Christians do. They don't look at the totality of the scriptures, but they look at a verse here and a verse there, and then they come up with a doctrine. But you have to look at the totality of the scriptures. You see, in Micah 5:2, "But you, Bethlehem Ephratah, though you are little among the thousands of Judah, yet out of you shall come forth to me the one to be ruler in Israel, whose goings forth are from of old, from everlasting." Micah is saying that Almighty God, the eternal God, is going to be born where? In Bethlehem Ephratah, in the south, not the one in the north. He's going to be born of the tribe of Judah, through the lineage of David. So you've got, he's going to come suddenly, and he's going to be born. You see, you got to reconcile that. And that's just what they didn't do. They came up with their own theology. You know, kind of like people being drunk in the spirit. And in the Old Testament, that's a judgment of God, walking around drunk like that. And yet they think this is a gift of the Holy Spirit, making you so drunk that you need a designated driver to drive you home. That's the stupidest thing I have ever heard in my life. That is not of God. But it's still out there today, as crazy as that seems. So here are these crowds. They're confused. They weren't sure about Jesus. But Jesus wasn't confused. He knew where he came from. He knew the mission he was to do, to save man from his sin, to reconcile man to God. He says, "Guys, you may think you know where I came from, but I came from the Father. I came from above." And what Jesus is saying is, look, I'm more than just a man. I'm Almighty God. I came from the Father. Now, you think, well, how are they going to respond to the statement by Jesus? Well, look at verse 30. "Then they sought to take him, but no one laid a hand on him because his hour had not yet come. And many of the people believed in him and said, 'When the Christ comes, will he do more signs than these which this man has done?'" Why were they so upset? Well, again, because Jesus, being a man, claimed to be God, and it short-circuited their hard drive. It fried the motherboard of their minds. Max would be so proud that I'm using that terminology. Don't know what it means, but it's interesting. But it was too much for them to handle. And yet, if they look carefully at the scriptures, they would have seen that the Messiah was God himself indwelling a human body, the incarnation. Micah says, from everlasting, from beyond the vanishing point, this child existed forever. Jesus existed. In Matthew 22, the Pharisees gathered around Jesus, and Jesus asked them, saying, what do you think about the Christ? Whose son is he? And they said, the son of David. And he said to them, how then does David in the Spirit call him Lord, saying, the Lord said to my Lord, sit at my right hand till I make your enemies your footstool. If David then calls him Lord, how is he his son? And no one was able to answer him a word, nor from that day on did anyone dare question him anymore. Now, the questions that Jesus were asking these Pharisees wasn't to put them down, it was to draw out their faith, get them to think about what they believe. And he says, okay, the Messiah, whose son is he? And these religious leaders, this was easy. You know, the son of David. Good job, boys. That was great. The son of David, you're right. But there was an error in their thinking. They got this part of the question right. It should have been obvious to answer the next one. How then does David in the Spirit call him Lord, saying, the Lord said to my Lord, sit at my right hand till I make your enemies your footstool. If David then calls him Lord, how is he his son? And that should have just, the light should have gone on. He never thought about it that way. I have to look at that. I have to check this out. That is a really good point, right? It's a great question because Jesus was fully man and fully God in the incarnation. The saddest part of that whole story was that they refused to answer because they didn't have one. They knew exactly what Jesus was saying. You see, in that culture, a father would never call his son Lord, but a son would always call his father Lord. It was a term of respect, of honor. And it didn't matter if the child was 20 or 80, if the father was still living, he'd be called Lord. But again, the father would never call the son Lord. That was a big no-no. And the Jews knew that. These religious leaders knew that. So how could David, in the Spirit, call him Lord? And the answer is, we don't want to answer. Because if we do, we're going to have to admit that you are not only fully man, but fully God. You know, that's a horrible place to be, guys. When the truth is right there in front of your face and you go, I'm not going to accept it. I'm rejecting it because I don't want to believe it. And people do that today. It's so sad. They knew exactly what Jesus was saying. And, you know, you confront people with the truth. They're being challenged to examine what they believe, and they're silent, or they negate, or they argue. They're not interested because it goes against what they believe to be true. You know, I've dealt with this with a woman in Texas who used to keep writing me. She finally stopped because she would send me pages and stuff. But she followed where Mike Gendron would go. And when Mike was here, she then started sending me letters about getting me to convert back to Catholicism and how Mike is evil and, you know, we need to get back to the mothership. She didn't use the mothership, but I do. Catholicism, the Roman Catholic Church. And I said, well, explain to me how in the Old Testament, they were not to partake of blood. They weren't to drink blood because the life is in the blood and God has given it for atonement. And yet you, the Roman Catholic Church, says that the wine actually turns into the blood of Christ and the bread actually turns into his body, so meaning his flesh, cannibalism. Could you explain to me how this all works now? When Jesus came to fulfill the law and the prophets, now you're telling me he's telling his men, I want you to break the law and the prophets. Don't listen to what they're saying, because you could drink blood, eat flesh, it's good. And she basically said, well, he changed his mind, basically. All right, let me say this. This is really simple, guys. Jesus Christ is the same yesterday, today, and forever. He does not change. Never forget that. But again, back against the wall, no argument, scripturally speaking, change his mind. No, he didn't. So know what you believe so you can share with people. And if you don't know the answer, say, hey, I'll get back to you. Now, some of the people wanted him dead. Others were like, man, how many more signs does, if this isn't the Christ, how many more signs does the Messiah have to do? Because they were amazed by all that. So you got different opinions. And people are wondering, but others, you know, there are some, I don't think it would matter if Jesus Christ himself appeared before them. Now, you may think that, oh, you're just exaggerating. I don't know, just go back to the New Testament here. Almighty God was standing right before them. They rejected him. Why? Because their tradition superseded the word of God. Look at verse 32. The Pharisees heard the crowd murmuring these things concerning him, and the Pharisees and the chief priests sent officers to take him. Then Jesus said to them, I shall be with you a little while longer, and then I go to him who sent me. You will seek me and not find me, and where I am you cannot come. Then the Jews said among themselves, where does he intend to go that we shall not find him? Does he intend to go to the dispersion among the Greeks and teach the Greeks? What is this thing that he said, you will seek me and not find me, and where I am you cannot come? So these Pharisees, the guardians of the Jewish traditions, didn't like the attention that Jesus was getting, and they sent out guards to arrest him. You know, the Jewish religious leaders were the ones who were to bring people to God. They were pushing people away from God. And people still do that today. Religious institutions do that today. You know, you've got to jump through this hurdle or over this hurdle, jump through this hoop, do this over here, do that over there to get saved. Jesus said, come to me, all you who labor and are heavy laden, I'll give you rest. Come to me. And when Jesus talks about here that he's going back to the Father, he's talking about his death, resurrection, and ascension back to the place of glory in heaven with the Father. There's an interesting verse in Hosea 5:15. It says, I will return again to my place till they acknowledge their offense. Then they will seek my face in their affliction. They will earnestly seek me. Now, think about this verse for a minute in Hosea. This is in the Old Testament. Where was the Messiah from? Heaven. Where did he go to? In the incarnation, he came to earth, right? In his death and resurrection, where did he go to? Back to heaven. How long is he going to be up there till they acknowledge their offense? Whose offense? The Jews' offense against rejecting the Messiah. Doesn't that bring into light all that Paul said in Romans 9, 10, 11, that all Israel will be saved?

That's all the time we have for today's teaching. If you would like a personal copy of this message, mention today's date when you contact us. Our mailing address is Calvary Chapel, Manitowoc, Post Office Box 224, Manitowoc, Wisconsin, 54221-0224. Our telephone number is area code 920-682-6163. 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It is the hope of Pastor Joe and the congregation of Calvary Chapel, Manitowoc, that you would grow in the grace and knowledge of our Lord and Savior, Jesus Christ. Until next time, may the Lord nourish you with His sustaining word.

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2: It's cute when a child imitates a parent. In Ephesians chapter 5, we're told that it's more than cute, it's a command for us to imitate our Lord Jesus. Jesus loved enough to give. This is what real love does. It transforms takers into givers. Fornication is lust, not love. Sex, not said in the framework of a lifetime commitment, is the exploitation of one person for the gratification of another. No wonder God's wrath comes down on such behavior. Those in Christ are no longer in darkness. Before we came to Jesus, we cast a shadow wherever we went. But now we are God's reflectors. Like glow-in-the-dark frisbees, we absorb the presence of God. Then we diffuse it into the darkness. Let's stop stumbling and start shining. If you're 40 years old and reach the age of 70, it may surprise you to realize you have just 1,500 weekends left. Time is running out. Only one life will soon be passed, and only what's done for Christ will last. A life that counts is a life that's intoxicated with the Spirit. The Christian should always be driving under the influence. Your body was built with one head, not two. Likewise, a marriage works better when the wife respects her husband as the head of the home. And a husband can make his wife's role easier by loving her as Jesus loves the church. It's not that difficult for a woman to submit to a man when she knows he loves her with a sacrificial love. If your marriage is breaking down, rebuild it by the book.
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4: It's 64 degrees.

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2: It's a fact of life that we could be dead tomorrow, but we find that so hard to believe. Death is something that happens to other people. In 1971, health author Jerome Rodale said, "I'm going to live to be 100. He died the next day at the age of 51. But even if he had lived until he was 100 years old, he would still have died.
3: Someone once said there's only two things in life that are sure, death and taxes. That's not true. Plenty of people avoid taxes, but nobody avoids death. 10 out of 10 die. The leading actor of a popular TV series put it this way, death is a

0: And we stand in an ancient site and an ancient place, Lord. But we want to say that you are the King of glory. You are the King of kings. You are the Lord of lords. And this is your place, Lord, even as the whole world is yours and all that is in it. The sea and the skies and the whole universe belong to you, Lord. And so we stand in this place and we say, we will open wide the ancient gates of this place, of this great cathedral, and let the King of glory come in. Bless you.
1: Okay, guys, let's do it for real this time.

0: often, we like to pretend that we're the exception to the rule, that sound biblical advice to avoid certain common traps is beneficial for most people, but doesn't always apply to us specifically. Here's Pastor Xavier Rees with the simple truths about learning this the hard way.
1: The command to not be unequally yoked is one of them for protection and influence to others. The believer has no business dating or being boyfriend and girlfriend with non-believers at all. This is where the biggest compromise comes in with young Christians. Somehow you think that you can get away with it, that you know the ropes and you're the exception. Listen, I've never met a believer who was light, who dated a non-believer, who didn't get burned or pay a consequence. Darkness is very strong. Sin nature will not be denied. And I've seen too many people mess their life up. The moral standards are different. The perspective is different. The believer is not to enter engagements, certainly not marriages with unbelievers. The home will be divided. Many times people get out in the world and they think they found themselves a goldfish and they realize they hooked jaws. And then but now you've bought it. You're married. Second most important decision you make in your life. 39 years, I've seen many young people destroy their lives. I've seen old people. Listen, one thing worse than a young fool is an older fool. Okay? The believer is not to be in business in partnership. If you're a businessman, you're not to go into business with a non-believer. Because if you do, what happens when he doesn't want to pay the taxes? What happens when he wants to pay people under the counter? What happens when he wants to just take some material and sign it off the company and take it home? You're part of it. All right? Now, you can be a Christian businessman. You can hire non-believers and show them what it is to be honest and run your company as an example. You can be a Christian and go work for non-believers and show them an example of a good worker. But you never go into business with a non-believer. And in the 39 years I know, and I've known pastors who have gone in business with non-believers knowingly. Great expositors. And they got burned, thinking they were the exception. 1 John 1:6 says, if we say that we have fellowship with him and walk in darkness, we lie and we don't have the truth. We don't practice the truth. There's no fellowship, communion, accord, no part or agreement with righteousness and lawlessness. Light and darkness, Christ and Belial, believer and unbeliever, the temple of God with idols. Nothing. There are no exceptions to the principle commanded. And it's just a matter of time before the consequences and compromise that compromise brings will manifest itself. Sometimes a long life existence in that way with no remedy except for the grace of God for you to strengthen. So before you jump off that building, ladies and gentlemen, look and see if there's water or concrete. Because when you jump off, you're in the midair. And there's nothing you can do about it.
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4: It's 63 degrees.
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2: It's 63 degrees.

Romans 1, verses 18 through 23. For the wrath of God is revealed from heaven against all ungodliness and unrighteousness of men, who suppress the truth in unrighteousness. Because what may be known of God is manifest to them, for God has shown it to them. For since the creation of the world, His invisible attributes are clearly seen, being understood by the things that are made, even His eternal power and Godhead, so that they are without excuse. Because although they knew God, they did not glorify Him as God, nor were thankful, but became futile in their thoughts, and their foolish hearts were darkened. Professing to be wise, they became fools, and changed the glory of the incorruptible God into an image made like corruptible man, and birds and four-footed animals and creeping things. This has been your Sustaining Word of the Day, brought to you by Calvary Chapel of Manitowoc.

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1: You know, I think we kind of lose sight of the people living in this area. They were polytheistic. The Egyptians were, the Canaanites were. They worshipped many gods. And what God is saying here is, I alone am to be worshipped. So we see in Isaiah 44, verses 6 through 8. Thus says the Lord, the King of Israel, which is speaking of God the Father, and his Redeemer, the Lord of hosts. In fact, Lord is capitalized in both those phrases, Yahweh. Thus says Yahweh, the King of Israel, and his Redeemer, Jesus, the Yahweh of hosts. I'm the first and I'm the last. Besides me, there is no God. And who can proclaim as I do? Then let him declare it and set it in order for me. Since I appointed the ancient people and the things that are coming and shall come, let them show these to them. Do not fear nor be afraid. Have I not told you from that time and declared it? You're my witnesses. Is there a God besides me? Indeed, there is no other rock. I know not one. In other words, God is God. He alone could tell us what the future holds. And we're his witnesses of that. I mean, think about it. You know, 30, 40 years ago, when we talked about a one-world government and a one-world religion, people laughed. Yeah, you're just one of those religious nuts that believe the Bible. They're not laughing anymore. That's the focus of the world leaders, is how to unite the world together into a one-world government. We're working with the World Health Organization, giving our sovereignty away to them. So if there's a pandemic that happens, they will tell every nation in this world what they can and can't do. Who can travel, who can't travel, what you have to have done. We're not a sovereign nation now, even though the Constitution tells us we are. They ignore what our Constitution is saying. You see, God knows what's going to happen, and he's told us. And now he says, I want you to be a witness of me. Notice he doesn't say, don't be fearful. He says, be a witness. This is what's going to happen. And, you know, we go, well, look at all the immorality. Well, that's what Paul warned us of. Men will be lovers of themselves, and then the list goes on. That's the key. Everyone's doing what's right in their own eyes, and because God is not upon the throne of their hearts. It's like the book of Judges all over again. And you have to worship the one true God. And you think about it, well, we don't worship idols anymore. We don't have idols anymore. Well, we do. The god Baal was the god of power. Turn on a, you know, football game or whatever, and you could see, you know, these guys feel that they have the power. There's the god Ashtoreth, the god of sensuality, the god Molech, or the god of pleasure, sacrificing children. Why? For pleasure, the sexual immorality. And now they get pregnant and they dispose of their children. God Mammon, the god of wealth. We worship the same gods today. We just change their names. It's very simple. And we got to keep in mind, we don't worship Jesus plus these other gods, because he alone is to be worshipped. You shall have no other gods before me. And it's not just an Old Testament teaching. I'll show you what I mean. In 1 Corinthians 10:14, they were to flee idolatry. What are the results of not fleeing idolatry, but embracing it? To be habitually involved in it. 1 Corinthians 6, verses 9 to 10. You will not inherit the kingdom of God. It's a big deal. Why? Because as Paul tells us in Galatians 5, verse 19 through 20, idolatry is a work of the flesh. And according to 1 Corinthians 5:11, Paul says, we are not to associate with those who call themselves Christians who are idolaters. The Lord's really clear. This is not a complicated one. You shall have no other

God's before me. So that's the first one. Verse 4 here in Exodus 20. You shall not make for yourself any carved image or any likeness of anything that is in heaven above or that is in the earth beneath or that is in the water under the earth. You shall not bow down to them nor serve them, for I, the Lord, your God, am a jealous God, visiting the iniquity of the fathers on the children to the third and fourth generations of those who hate me, but showing mercy to thousands, to those who love me and keep my commandments. So the second commandment is you shall not make carved images. And the problem with this one is that many make the Lord say something that he is not saying here. You see, the first commandment forbids the worship of false gods, but here the second commandment, God is forbidding the worship of God in the wrong way. A great example that's going to happen shortly here is the children of Israel forced Aaron to make a golden calf to worship God by. It wasn't a golden calf to worship another god, but to worship the true God, but that's not what they were to do. And what they said of this golden calf is, this is your God, O Israel, that brought you out of the land of Egypt. Was that golden calf, that statue, what brought them out of Egypt? Are you kidding me? No. They brought God down to an image. And how did the Lord respond to that? Good job, boys? No. In Exodus 32, verses 7 through 10, and the Lord said to Moses, go, get down, for your people whom you brought out of the land of Egypt have corrupted themselves. They have turned aside quickly out of the way which I commanded them. They have made themselves a molded calf and worshipped it and sacrificed to it and said, this is your God, O Israel, that brought you out of the land of Egypt. And the Lord said to Moses, I have seen this people, and indeed it is a stiff-necked people. Now therefore let me alone that my wrath may burn hot against them, and I may consume them, and I will make of you a great nation. So I think we can understand the Lord's not happy here, right? In what they did. I mean, can you imagine? He delivered them. And it wasn't just the golden calf. Their disobedience to worshiping God led to all kinds of sexual immorality. It got bad. So they broke the second commandment very quickly. And here's the thing, and this is important. God does not want us to create an image of anything in which you're going to bow down and worship. That's the key. Now, again, I've had people years ago complain to me that the dove we have, the Calvary dove, is an image, and that's idolatry. Well, I can tell you, in 28 years, I've never seen anyone bow down and worship the dove. That's the key. And if they really think about it, okay, that means if you have pictures of birds or stuffed animals in your house, is that what the Lord is saying here? No. Well, unless you bow down and worship them. It's kind of like a Christmas tree. Whatever side you're on with the Christmas tree, that's fine. But for me, I do it because that's how I grew up. It was nostalgia. I just remember my family and just the good times we had with our kids. And I will guarantee you, my wife and I never bow down to worship the Christmas tree. Okay? It's just the decoration in the house. So that's really the key here. And, you know, you can make artistic images, but for me, and this is me personally, an image of the Lord, I don't think we should make. We have no description of him. In fact, the only description we have from him is from the Old Testament, when he was so badly beaten that his face did not resemble that of a man anymore. I've never seen a picture like that. When I lived in Arizona and I worked at a hospital, again, this is Arizona, the Southwest, Jesus looked like, in the picture, Clint Eastwood wearing a poncho. I don't think they wore ponchos in the Middle East, but okay, you know. So people, imagination of their own hearts, they come up with this, but I don't think we should do that. Now, here's the other thing. Just for people that are struggling in this area, God himself commanded the children of Israel to make images of cherubim. That's interesting. Not to worship them,
but to make images of them. Exodus 25, verses 18 and 19. And you shall make two cherubim of gold of hammered work. You shall make them at the two ends of the mercy seat. Make one cherub at one end and the other cherub at the other end. You shall make the cherubim at the two ends of one piece with the mercy seat. And you can see that bottom picture there. That's the Ark of the Covenant with the mercy seat and the cherubim on there. Exodus 26, 31. You shall make a veil woven of blue, purple, and scarlet thread, and fine woven linen, and shall be woven with an artistic design of cherubim. Now again, if they fell down to worship these cherubim, that would be a problem, but, you know, they didn't. And it's just like the cross. Now, some people even have a hard time with the cross. I don't. It's just a remembrance to me of what my Lord has done for me. And people don't bow down and worship it. Not at all. So we don't make anything that we are to bow down and worship. But we see a lot of that today. You know, what was it, the music awards where they had those guys, those singers, I don't even know who they were, dressed like the devil and everyone was bowing before them. That's worship. And it's a worship of the devil. Craziness. But that's what God's saying, no. Now, I grew up in the Roman Catholic Church, and they have many carved images in these churches, and people bow down before them. They pray to them. I remember going, I would bow down. Now, how do they get away with this second commandment? Did you ever think about that? I mean, it's pretty simple. This is how they do it. They take it out. They ignore it. Well, then they only have 9 commandments. No, they have 10 because they divide the 10th commandment into 2 and it gives them 10. So they ignore the bowing down before statues, idols. They ignore that one and they make the 10th commandment into 2. So it gives them 10. And does that make it right? Absolutely not. Now, before we move on, verses 5 and 6 here in Exodus 20, again, people take it the wrong way. First of all, they look at God as jealous. I think it was Oprah Winfrey. This is one of her things that she could not believe in a God who was jealous for her. I'm thankful my God is jealous for me, that he cares that much for me. I tell you what, if someone came after my wife, I know people. I have a certain set of skills that I would take care of them because I'm jealous for her. I love her. And that's the kind of love that God has. Ellen Redpath put it like this. He said, God's jealousy is love in action. He refuses to share the human heart with any rival, not because he is selfish and wants us all for himself, but because he knows that upon that loyalty to him depends our very moral life. God is not jealous of us. He is jealous for us. He wants what's best for us. You know, and this other point here is generational curses that are passed on. I don't want to offend anyone, but you know me, I'm just going to lay it out there and you can pray about it. There are no generational curses. Not at all. But they get it from Exodus 20, verse 5. And you have to put verses 5 and 6 together. You know, when you start leaving verses out or not reading what's before or what's after, yeah, you can get messed up. I mean, I could show you in Leviticus, he was bald and he was clean. So tonight when you go home, shave all your heads. You ladies too, shave all your heads. He was, you know, that's the only way. No. What's that all about? Well, we'll get to that when we get to Leviticus. Here's the thing. You are not punished for the sins of your father. You're punished for your own sins. How do I know that? Because the Lord said it in Ezekiel chapter 18, verses 19 and 20. Yet you say, why should the son not bear the guilt of the father? Because the son has done what is lawful and right. And he has kept all my statutes and observed them. He shall surely live. The soul who sins shall die. The son shall not bear the guilt of the father, nor the father bear the guilt of the son. The righteousness of the righteous shall be upon himself, and the wickedness of the wicked shall be upon himself. And so the idea here in Exodus is that if the children carry on the sins of their father, these curses will also come upon them if they continue on in them. If they love God, they're not going to be punished.
but they are responsible for their own actions. You can't blame your parents or whoever else people blame today. Again, verse 6, but showing mercy to thousands, to those who love me and keep my commandments. I think it's clear. And think about it. Look in the Old Testament, just with the kings in Israel, or the kings in the southern kingdom of Judah, let me put it that way, because the kings in the northern kingdom of Israel were not very good. But in the southern kingdom of Judah, you have some godly kings, don't you? But some of them had some very wicked sons. And you had some very wicked kings that had some very godly sons. Why? Here it is. Everyone has a choice to make. What they're going to do, either obey God or disobey God. And if you disobey God, yeah, there is the consequences to that. But if you obey him, the blessing. So the second commandment, you shall not make carved images. Verse 7 here in Exodus 20, you shall not take the name of the Lord your God in vain, for the Lord will not hold him guiltless who takes his name in vain. So again, third commandment, you shall not take the name of the Lord your God in vain. Does that mean that we're not to swear using the Lord's name? Well, I mean, that's kind of common sense, but we have to understand. In the Hebrew language, the Jews didn't have any swear words. They would have to use a different language to swear. So it can't be speaking of us taking the Lord's name in vain that way. I think it speaks of dishonoring God, using his name to dishonor him. Saying you're going to do something and you don't do it. You're dishonoring God, misrepresenting him. You know, Leviticus 19:12, and you shall not swear by my name falsely, nor shall you profane the name of the Lord. I am the Lord. Psalm 139:20, for they speak against you wickedly. Your enemies take your name in vain. When we swear falsely against the Lord or promise to do something and not do it as we said we would, we're misrepresenting the Lord or representing him in a bad way. And I think that's the thought here, falsely representing God. So you shall not take the name of the Lord your God in vain. Verse 8, remember the Sabbath day to keep it holy. 6 days you shall labor and do all your work, but the seventh day is the Sabbath of the Lord your God. In it you shall do no work. Nor your son, nor your daughter, nor your manservant, nor your maidservant, nor your cattle, nor your stranger, or who is within your gates. For in 6 days the Lord made the heavens and the earth, the sea, and all that is in them, and rested the seventh day. Therefore the Lord blessed the Sabbath day and hallowed it. So again, remember the Sabbath day, the fourth commandment here. One day a week when they would rest, spend time totally devoted to the Lord and their families. Keep in mind, it was an agrarian society. They worked in the fields. They worked very hard for 6 days. But then they had that one day to be refreshed, spend time with the Lord and their families, like I said. And it began for Israel on sundown Friday till sunset on Saturday evening, the Sabbath. And it was a special covenant for the Jewish people, not for us. How do I know that? Because that's what the Bible says. Exodus 31, verses 16 and 17. Therefore, the children of Israel shall keep the Sabbath, to observe the Sabbath throughout their generations as a perpetual covenant. It is a sign between me and the children of Israel forever. For in 6 days the Lord made the heavens and the earth, and on the seventh day he rested and was refreshed. Very clear. And I think for us, I think we need that rest in the Lord, taking a break from our normal work to be refreshed in him and spend time with our family. And my wife's going, are you listening to what you're saying, Joe? But one of the issues here is, and I've talked with people on this, they feel that you have to keep the Sabbath day. And if you don't, you're not even saved. You're going to hell. So if you have church service on a Sunday, you're going to hell. You got to have it on the Sabbath. But again, that's not what we read here. And here's the thing. When did the early church gather? Well, the Bible tells us they gathered on the first day of the week, the day that Jesus rose from the grave, right? What's the first day of the week? Sunday. So they didn't gather together on the Sabbath. But let me also say this. It doesn't matter what day you worship the Lord on. You should worship him every single day, right?
Paul in Colossians 2, verses 16 and 17. So let no one judge you in food or in drink or regarding a festival or a new moon or Sabbaths, which are a shadow of things to come, but the substance is Christ. That's where they miss it. These were just pictures, shadows of what was coming, but our rest is in Jesus Christ. He's here. So why go back to the picture? Why go back to the shadow? Let's go back to the substance. Let's go back to Jesus and rest in him. So whatever day people want to worship the Lord on, praise the Lord, gather together, but don't make it into a law that it's got to be the Sabbath. So remember the Sabbath day. Now, one other point before I move on here is the week of creation, spoken of in Genesis chapter 1. There are those who believe it took millions of years, those days of creation, not six literal days. Even though it says evening and morning were the first day, that period of time must be millions of years. It's 24 hours. God makes it very clear, evening and morning. And it says God created all this in six literal days. He rested on the seventh. And he has given this to us as a pattern to follow after, to work 6 days and rest in the Lord on the seventh. Let's apply this to what some people consider now millions of years. The Lord told me I need to work for 6 million years, and then I could rest in the 7 million. I'll never make it. I'm 64. How am I going to make it 6 million years? It makes no sense. Right, because it's wrong. It was six literal days, and he rested on the seventh, and that's the pattern for us. And so the first four commandments, dealing with our relationship with God, the vertical axis, and now the last six, man's relationship with his fellow man, the horizontal axis. But again, apart from Christ, that'll never be in line. And when you read these six commandments, it's almost, why does God have to tell us not to do these things, right? Why? I mean, years ago when I worked back in Illinois at the hospital I worked at, the hospital was concerned because the staff wasn't treating people like they should, the patients. And so they invested millions of dollars into this program that I was voted to teach one of those classes. It's 8 hours of teaching. How to be nice. And my thing was, didn't you learn this when you were growing up from your parents? I mean, this is the basic stuff. How to be nice to people. Why can't we do that? Because man's heart is wicked. It's deceitful. And we got to get in line with God before we can help out other people. So look at verse 12 here in Exodus chapter 20. Honor your father and your mother, that your days may be long upon the land which the Lord your God is giving you. So honor your father and mother. Why? Why is this so important to God? Because a society that has lost respect for the older generation, when there is a breakdown of the family unit, the foundations of society will be destroyed. What do we see today? The foundations of our society is destroyed because of the breakdown of the family unit. And God takes this very seriously. He who curses his father or his mother shall surely be put to death. Proverbs 20:20. Whoever curses his father or his mother, his lamp will be put out in deep darkness. Leviticus 29. For everyone who curses his father or his mother shall be put to death. He has cursed his father or his mother. His blood shall be upon him. Now, it seems harsh. But we have to understand, if there's no respect in the home, there's not going to be any respect for authority, period. And this is not speaking of little children. I'm not talking about 2-year-olds or 5-year-olds or 8-year-olds. I'm talking about children that have grown up and are behaving like this. It's serious, and if it's not dealt with, it destroys a nation, as we see happening today. Some of you have heard this report already, but several years ago, the Minnesota Crime Commission, they had an increasing problem of juvenile delinquency, and they made this assessment. And listen to their conclusion, because we are ignoring these things today and letting children do whatever they want. This is what they said. It's not politically correct today. Again, keep in mind this was several years ago. Every baby starts life as a little savage. Oh, right there.
right? He's got protesters everywhere. He is completely selfish and self-centered. He wants what he wants when he wants it, his bottle, his money.

father's attention, his playmate's toys, his uncle's watch. Deny him these once and he's seized with rage and aggressiveness, which would be murderous were he not so helpless. He's dirty, he has no morals, no knowledge, and no developed skills. Isn't that children? I mean, come on, just be honest. This means that all children, not just certain children, all children are born delinquent.

0: 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If you would like a personal copy of this message, mention today's date when you contact us. 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Until next time, may the Lord nourish you with His sustaining word.
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2: It's 429. It's 63 degrees.
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0: Wisdom for Women with Debbie Bryson. Blessed is the man that walketh not in the
1: counsel of the ungodly. Today's Wisdom for Women is Proverbs 22, verse 5. Thorns and snares are in the way of the perverse. He or she who guards their soul will be far from them. If you look at the world around you, there are so many dangers for women right now, both emotionally and spiritually. Thorns and snares are meant to harm and trap. Often they are hidden. Just the bait is seen that lures us into danger. Ladies, whether you are 15 or 55, it is foolish and dangerous to be naive or careless. We must be aware and diligent to guard our hearts and our minds and our souls. In 1 Peter 5, we're given a strong warning. Be sober, be vigilant, because your adversary the devil walks around like a roaring lion, seeking whom he may devour. Resist him, steadfast in the faith. To devour means to swallow up like a dark pit. Haven't you seen women cross that line of sexual temptation and end up in a dark, life-destroying place? And when we as women fall, we take others with us, our children, our friends, and those we love. I will leave you with a strong urging. Do not think you can watch an R-rated movie without it planting seeds and images in your mind that linger. Do not think you can read trashy novels or watch sleazy TV without causing real life to look boring and dull. Do not think you can play with an emotional affair or flirt with someone at work. It is a thorn and a snare. Remember, she who guards her soul will be safe. This is Debbie Bryson praying that the practical wisdom of God's word will make you wise.

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1: Hi, this is Pastor Joe from Calvary Chapel of Manitowoc. 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
3: You know, the Lord has made a commitment to us. He said, one of these days I'm coming back for you. I want you to be with me. So where I am, you might be also. I'm coming again. That's His commitment to us. 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

Surrender in our secular society is looked upon as a weakness, but God reveals it to be the beginning of great strength. And there's peace that follows surrender to God.

as we'll see today on Sound Doctrine. Let's set the scene. David is at an extremely low point of his life, and during this time, a virtual nobody begins cursing at him and throwing stones in his direction for no good reason. But David handles the false accusations and ill treatment in a godly way, as we're about to see. Here's Pastor Jeff Johnson with more from 2 Samuel chapter 15.

0: verse 21, and Ittai, the Gittai, answered the king and said, "Hey, as the Lord liveth, and as my lord the king liveth, surely in what place my lord the king shall be, whether in death or life, even there also will thy servant be." This is quite a guy, isn't he? "I'm going all the way with you, David. Oh, I might have just joined you yesterday, but I'm going all the way because I know that you're the man to lead us. I know, and I'm going to follow you. From this time on, I pledge my life." You know, it's almost like that with Ruth and Naomi. Remember that pledge that Ruth made? "Your people shall be my people. My God, your God. Where you go, I shall go. Where you lodge, I shall go. I mean, I'm going to stay with you, with, you know, through thick or thin, and I'll die with you. I'm going to stick with you." And so this tremendous commitment. You know, the Lord has made a commitment to us. He said, "One of these days I'm coming back for you. I want you to be with me. So where I am, you might be also. I'm coming again." That's his commitment to us. Not only did he commit to save us from this world, but to save us forever to be with him. Are you Ittite the Gittite? I think it's a good question. Are you an individual that says, "Lord, your will be done. I don't care what happens in my life. I'm going to follow you from this moment on. I'm going to give to the Caesar what's Caesar's, but I'm going to give to the Lord's what's the Lord's. And I'm going to go through thick or thin." Listen, I am not a fair-weathered Christian. And when times get tough, I'm going to back off. I'm here for the long haul. Are you here for the long haul? Are you here to go all the way with the Lord? Are you an Ittite? A Gittite? Look at it. Psalm 62, I found interesting. Psalm 62, he says in verse 7. And David's crying out, he says, "In God is my salvation, my glory, the rock of my strength, and my refuge is in God. Trust in him at all times." Blue skies, gray skies. He's mine. That's why, you know. No, he didn't say that in the Psalms, but good times, bad times, all times. Are you going to trust in him? "You people, pour out your heart before him. God is a refuge for us. Let's hide in him at all times. Let's run to him for all things. Let's trust the Lord." Going back to 2 Samuel 15 and verse 22 now. "And David said to Ittai, 'Go and pass over.' And Ittai and the Gittite passed over, and all of his men and all the little ones that were with him. And all the country wept with a loud voice. All the people passed over, and the king also himself passed over the brook of Kidron. And all the people passed over toward the way of the wilderness." And so all of these defectors now are leaving Jerusalem. And I love it because here's a bunch of people that were joining David, and David's only got a small group of people leaving Jerusalem. They chose to go with the few instead of with the crowd. The crowd was going with Absalom. Who are you going to go with? You're going to go with the few? You're going to go against the flow? Because the flow is to go according to this world, to be conformed into it. But the Lord's saying, "I want you to be transformed. There's few therein that will go and allow the Lord to transform them in their minds through the Word of God." It's a decision. Are you going to be with the many or with the few? And then all of these began to weep as they left Jerusalem. They left the east gate down the Kidron Valley, where once there was a very dark and polluted stream that flowed from the temple. Actually, at some days, there'd be 100,000 lambs slaughtered in one day. This stream would turn bright red as it flowed down the Kidron Valley. There is a scripture in John 18, verse 1. It talks about Jesus. And, you know, Jesus and David are so much alike. They did things so much alike. In fact, as David was leaving Jerusalem, Jesus would one day leave Jerusalem in the same way. What do you mean? He would be betrayed. The masses would turn away from him. The masses were now turning away from David. Jesus would go down go out the east gate down the Kidron Valley. And it's interesting that during the time that Jesus left Jerusalem, as he was crossing the little stream there, the Kidron, it was flowing bright red. Why? Because it was Passover time. And here is the Lamb of God passing over this red river flowing down the Kidron Valley. Incredible timing. It's God. Verse 24. And lo, Zadok also and all the Levites were with him, bearing the Ark of the Covenant of God. And they sat down in the Ark of God, and Abiathar went up and until all the people had done passing out of the city. And the king said to Zadok, carry back the Ark of God into the city. If I shall find favor in the eyes of the Lord, he will bring me again and show me both it and his habitation. And if he thus say, I have no delight in thee, behold, here am I. Let him do to me as seemeth good unto him. David said a remarkable thing. As they were bringing the ark to go with them, as they were leaving the city, David turns around and says, take the ark back. We're not taking the ark out. Now, the ark was a symbol of what? It was a symbol of power and protection for the people. Because this is where God, his presence was. And David's saying, take the box back. It was a religious article. That box had no power in and of itself. The power was always the Lord. And I think what David was saying, hey, the Lord's with me no matter what. We don't need the ark. Put the ark back. Leave it there. God knows where we're going. God knows what we're going through. We don't need a shrine to go before us. We need a relationship. You see, religion will never fulfill your life. I don't care how hard you try. I don't care what you look to in this world. Only a relationship through Jesus Christ with God the Father will be fulfilling. There's only one way, man. Now, do you remember in the wilderness where God spoke to Moses and said, listen, the people are going to be bitten by these snakes because of their disobedience to me. But Moses, here's a way to get them to live, because these are vipers, very poisonous. Take a pole, put a brazen serpent around it, and that will be a sign of judgment. Brass is always a metal of judgment. The serpent will be judged, and pulled it up on a pole. And he did, and the people looked, and they were healed, weren't they? Later on, it's interesting, through the Old Testament, that under King Hezekiah, the people began to look at this pole and this brazen serpent as something to be worshipped. They began to look at it and began to actually bow down and worship this thing. And finally, Hezekiah says, what are you guys doing? This is just a pole. It's just a brazen, it's Nehushtan, he cried out. And that means it's just a thing of brass. And he took it and he broke it in a million pieces before the people. And they went, what? You just broke our God. Sacrilege, you know. Now, he was trying to show them, get your eyes on the Lord. Get him off of this shrine you've made this thing. And remember, later on, Jesus himself would say of this whole situation that Moses lifting up the serpent in the wilderness was a symbol of judgment, of sacrifice, as the Son of Man will be lifted up on a cross to draw all men unto himself. And so it was looking towards Christ, who would become the judgment for our sins on that cross. And he would die for us there. David sought to trust God during this time. If it's God's will, he said, I'll be back. If not, I am his. And I just want his will done in my life. I'm going to let go, and I'm going to let God have this situation. And I think we need this heart today. And in fact, I know we need this heart today. David said, my kingship, my life, my son, the city of Jerusalem, I give it to you, Lord. You take care of it. After all, you are creator. Think of that. You know how sometimes we don't know if we can trust the Lord with something? Well, think about what he did. He did create everything. And he, with his hands, threw out the heavens and, breathe. And here we are going, well, can I trust you with this, God? Are you able? What do you mean, is he able? He's God. Oh, yeah. Oh, here. Right? God, help us to trust him with these things that come up in our lives. As David is now entrusting the Lord, saying, God, I want your perfect will. I'm not going to tell you what to do. And I'm not going to try to make my will your will by saying, name it and claim it, in the name of Jesus, All right, I got it. Doesn't work that way, guys. It's his will be done, not ours. And we should want that and desire that and submit to that. And I know it's tough. We've got to let go. And as we let go, we're going to find that peace will rule in our hearts and in our minds through Christ. As we cast our cares upon him. That's what David's doing here. Verse 27. The king said also unto Zadok the priest, art thou not a seer? He was a man of God, a prophet. That's what they called the prophets, seers. Return to the city in peace, and your two sons with you. Take them with you, and I will stay in the wilderness, and there I want you to come and let me know what's going on. Come from word from you to certify me. In other words, he's saying, you guys just go in there, and you just kind of, I'm going to dub you spies. And so you go in there, spy it out. And when you hear something, come and let me know what's going on. As I was thinking about this, I thought of a group of individuals that were just being discontent about some things that were going on here, and they weren't talking to the right people. And they started to get up a little petition, and they were having a little study at their home, and they were getting very angry. And so this individual came to me just telling me, well, there's this whole group, and man, they're really angry, and they're really upset, and they're getting a petition together. And, you know, I'm going, oh, really? And my heart went out to him, and I just said to the guy, I said, listen, both him and his wife, I said, you guys, I want to dub you peacemakers. And I got into this, you know, here he is dubbing spies. I'm just saying, I'm going to make you peacemakers. In the name of the Lord, be a peacemaker, go back to that group, and just make the peace. You know, just tell them this is not the right way to go about it. And just, you know, let's have prayer with this thing. Let's seek the Lord and talk to the right people. And don't get all shook up. And don't get all carried away in this thing. Because that's how people do. They feed each other. And they get all upset. And so I dub you all. I'm into dubbing today. I dub you all peacemakers, man. Go out, make peace with people. When they start talking, say, don't say that. Let's just pray about it. Give it to the Lord. And well, you ought to talk to such and such. And, you know, send them to the right people. And to get it ironed out instead of going around, wow, Mary, you want to hear what Bill just said? Come here. You know, and by the time it gets around, you know how it is. You hear about it, somebody's sick, and then it gets around to you, and they're dead. Well, I heard you died. I didn't die. That's what gossip is like. It's bent. It's distorted. It's terrible. And we need to stop it because it causes that seed of discontent and rebellion within the body. So we should all be peacemakers and seek to douse these things because these are spots in our love feast. And they can be removed. And if it gets really carried away, then God removes them. And that's heavy. But we can all help it. Look at verse 30. Well, then in verse 29, he says, Zadok, therefore, and all of them went to Jerusalem, and they waited there. And David went up by the ascent of Mount Olive and wept as they went up and had his head covered. And he went barefoot, and all the people that were with him, they covered their heads, and they went up weeping as they went up. Here is David on the Mount of Olives, overlooking Jerusalem, leaving it, weeping. Who else did that? Jesus did the very same thing. Here's two rejected kings on the Mount of Olives, overlooking Jerusalem, weeping because of the rejection. That's God's heart, folks. He weeps for us. He cries for you. He loves us. Verse 31. And one told David, saying, Ahithophel is among the conspirators with Absalom. These guys that bring this great news, you know. You always love these guys. Hey, guess what? Who else is against you? I'll never forget. I had a group of people that I had no idea that were leaving, that were going, you know, to start another fellowship, and then it was never brought to me. And so it was some of the leadership, and I went to the one... brother told me, and I said, oh, really? Oh, wow, you're leaving. Yeah, we're leaving. That's it. We're gone. We're out of here. I said, oh, okay. And so I needed somebody to do the announcement. So I went to this other brother, and I said, you know, some of these guys are leaving, and can you do the announcements? And he said, I'm leaving too. Oh, my gosh. You know, who else is leaving, you know? Are they all going to depart, you know? And it was just, wow. I can understand how David felt. You know, one of his... you know, real friend supposedly is now on Absalom's side. And the guy tells him about it. And David said, O Lord, I pray thee, turn the counsel of Ahithophel into foolishness. And so he gets the news of this whole thing, and he prays, Lord, deal with him. And remember, Ahithophel was just angry because of David's harming his granddaughter and killing her husband. And he figured it was a time to get back at him. You see the root of bitterness, what it'll do? You know, it's now my time to give back at you, you know. And then you kind of rub it in, you know. And, all right. But you know what? Vengeance is not sweet. You go away what? With what? You're just all hurt and you're alone now, and you're away from the whole thing, and what good is that? Many of the Psalms were written during this time David was going through this. Psalm 41, verse 9, is very interesting, as he actually names, he doesn't name him as far as the name, but you know who he's talking about here. This is Psalm 41, verse 9. He says, "Yea, my own familiar friend, in whom I trusted, which did eat of my bread, has lifted up his heel against me." He's talking about Ahithophel. My guy I poured my heart out to. My friend has turned against me. Anybody had that happen? There's a number of us. We know what that's like. It hurts. But you got to go on, man. You got to keep your account short with God, right? And just give it to the Lord and not hold anything and just keep it clean. And let them go and pray for them. Seek to get reconciled, but if they don't want, just pray. And God will bring it all around. We read already Psalm 55. That was written during this time. Incredible psalm dealing with the situation. Look at Psalm 3 now. Because many believe that Psalm 3 and Psalm 4 were also written during this time of David's wrenching, everybody turning against him. Look at Psalm 3, verse 3. "But thou, O Lord," he says, "art a shield for me. You're my glory. You're the lifter of my head. I cried unto the Lord with my voice, and he heard me out of his holy hill." David, at a time of desperation where his heart could have become very angry and bitter against those that were turning against him, where did he go? He went to God. Where do we need to go? We need to go to the Lord. I don't care if it's a daughter or a son that's turning against you or whatever. We need to take it before our God. Because God will give us how we're to react and act in the situation. We're to be godly. And we're not to lash out and have vengeance. But going to the Lord, man, it delivers you. Look at Psalm 4, verse 7. He says, "Thou hast put gladness in my heart, more than in the time that their corn and their wine increased. I will both lay me down in peace and sleep. For thou, Lord, only makest me dwell in safety." He went to the Lord. And I don't know what everybody else was doing as far as Ahithophel and Absalom, but I know David was doing some heavy zeeing. He'd lay his head down and just go, it is so sweet. Instead of staying up at night going, "They're turning against me. Oh, I'm going to get back. I don't know how. One of these days I'm going to figure it out. I'm going to get them. I don't know what's happening." You know, and you just sit there and you're waking all night long, you know, like, you know. You give it to the Lord, man, you're going to lay your head on that pillow and boom, you're out. There's nothing like the peace of God. There's nothing like the sleep in the Lord. There's nothing like casting your cares upon God. And then with praise and thanksgiving, knowing that His peace will rule in your hearts and in your minds through Christ Jesus. Verse 32, and we'll finish the chapter. Verse 32, "And it came to pass that when David was come to the top of the mount where he worshiped God," here he was crying and weeping. He was being torn because his son was turning against him. The best friend was turning against him. And he could have had a giant pity party right here, right? And really got into it. But he didn't allow his tragedy and his trial to take him away from what? Worshiping his God. So you can sit at home and you can say, "I'm not going to church. I'm upset." Well, that's when you need to be here. So the next time you say, "I'm not going to," I hope the Holy Spirit busts you. I said, "You better get your behind over there. Because this is where you need to be." Because see what the enemy's trying to do? Is use this thing that's come against you or whatever has happened, whoever has hurt you, to keep you away from your God and in worshiping your God. Because I'll tell you something about worship. Worship is powerful. There's a scripture that says, "He will give us the garment of praise for the spirit of heaviness." He will lift us out of our trial and tribulation. With Paul and Silas bleeding in prison, they sat there and they said, "Let's sing a song, man." And they began to praise the Lord. And as they praised the Lord, deliverance came. And as we worship God, there's something powerful about our coming together and worshiping the Lord, hearing His word. It delivers us from all the junk and the muck and the mire that we can get into in this world. Even our own flesh can get us into. It'll protect us from ourselves. God will deliver us as we worship Him. Continuing on, he says, "Behold, Hushai the Archite, came to meet him with his coat rent, earth upon his head, unto whom David said when he looked at him, if you pass on with me, then thou shalt be a burden unto me. Because evidently the guy was old and he didn't want him to go with David, or David didn't want him to come with him. And he says, if you will return to the city, say to Absalom that I will be your servant, O king, as I have been my father's servant hitherto, so I will now also be your servant. Then mayest thou for me defeat the counsel of Ahithophel. And hast thou not there with thee Zadok and Abiathar, which is the priests? They're already there. Therefore it shall be that things soever thou shalt hear out of the king's house, thou shalt tell it to Zadok and Abiathar the priest, because they would go tell David. Behold, they have there with them two sons, and by them you shall send unto me everything that you can hear. And Hushai, David's friend, came unto the city, or into the city, and Absalom came also into the city of Jerusalem. David set up his CIA, double agents, right? He had them there. They were double agents to let him know everything was going on.
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0: I want to end with this scripture, 1 Samuel chapter 15. 1 Samuel chapter 15, verse 23. This is when Saul was being very rebellious and Samuel was talking to him, talking about this whole thing of rebellion. Look at this. In 1 Samuel 15, verse 22, he talks in the end of the verse there, to obey is better than sacrifice, to hearken, he says, than the fat of the lambs. Or rams. He says then, for rebellion is as the sin of witchcraft, and stubbornness is as iniquity and idolatry, because thou hast rejected the word of the Lord, he hath also rejected thee from being king. May God help us to see that rebellion, and what God says here, is worse than witchcraft. Think about that. What the enemy is trying to do. Witchcraft is usually seeking to deceive, to cause a sense of being snowed by the enemy. You're blinded towards the truth, and you start to do your little rebellious thing. It's worse than witchcraft. God help us to surrender to Him. Our anger, our bitterness, pride, sin, that we would just say, Lord, here's my life. I don't want to be caught up in any of this stuff. I don't want to be rebellious. I just want to just love you and surrender my life to you and have fellowship with you, that I might be a blessing to those around me, that you might use me as a vessel of grace and of your love to those who I come in contact with. Get a hold of my heart, Lord, because whatsoever is in a man's heart comes out of his mouth. Lord, apprehend me so I can bless you.
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0: This is Minute Minute from Mike. Today's word is homologeo. It's used 24 times in the New Testament. It means to say the same thing. Strong's Concordance elaborates further, stating it means to confess or admit, declare oneself guilty of what they're accused of. Most notably, we find it in 1 John 1:9, where if we confess our sins, God is faithful and just and will forgive us from sins and cleanse us from all unrighteousness. It means to agree with God about our sin. So we're agreeing with God that we're guilty of the sin that we're accused of. In Luke 12:8, Jesus says if we confess him before men, which means to openly declare. We also see this in 1 John 4:2 and 3 about those that confess that Christ came in the flesh. This is the same word, but has a little different meaning, which is why context is so vital to biblical interpretation. Taking a verse out of context to try and prove your point is like using the wrong definition of a word in a sentence. This has been Minister Minute for Mike. Thanks for
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2: And I've learned over the years that the best answer that God's ever given me to some of the requests I've made to him has been no. I prayed as a young preacher for God to open up a certain door to a certain church that I wanted to go to. You know what he said? He said, no. He says, my child, that place is not the best place for you. I have something better for you. And you know he did? And he answered my prayer. He said, no. And that was the best answer that could be given. You don't have to storm the gates of heaven. My friend, God hadn't gone to bed. The door there is wide open. He says, knock, seek, ask. Take everything to God in prayer.
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0: on where to turn for an explanation of what went so terribly wrong in our world. 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
1: The reason for the mess of the world that we live in and day out, all of the hardship within it, all of the misery of life in planet Earth that is our portion every day, none of us can find an explanation for it independent of the revelation that we find in the fall of Adam and Eve in that ancient Garden of Eden that unleashed and literally an entire world of dreadful consequences.

The eyes of both of them, Adam and Eve, were opened, and they knew that they were naked. And they sewed fig leaves together and made themselves coverings. They heard the sound of the Lord God walking in the garden in the cool of the day, and Adam and his wife hid themselves from the presence of the Lord God among the trees of the garden. And then the Lord God called to Adam and said to him, "Where are you?" And he said, "I heard your voice in the garden, and I was afraid, because I was naked, and I hid myself." And he said, "Who told you that you were naked? Have you eaten from the tree of which I commanded you that you should not eat?" And the man said, "The woman you gave to be with me, she gave me of the tree, and I ate." And the Lord God said to the woman, "What is this you have done?" And the woman said, "The devil made me do it." She said, "The serpent deceived me, and I ate." And so the Lord said to the serpent, "Because you've done this, you're cursed more than all cattle, more than every beast of the field, and on your belly you shall go and eat dust all the days of your life. And I will put enmity between you and the woman, and between your seed and her seed. And he shall bruise your head, and you shall bruise his heel." And to the woman he said, "I will greatly multiply your sorrow and your conception. In pain you will bring forth children. Your desire shall be to your husband, and he shall rule over you." And then to Adam he said, "Because you have heeded the voice of your wife and have eaten from the tree of which I commanded you, saying, 'You shall not eat of it. Cursed is the ground for your sake. And toil you shall eat of it all the days of your life. Both thorns and thistles it shall bring forth for you. And you shall eat the herb of the field. In the sweat of your face you shall eat bread till you return to the ground. For out of it you were taken. And for dust you are, and to dust you shall return.'" I think that among the great questions that any thinking person must ask, and not only ask, but satisfactorily answer in the course of our lives, are questions like, how did we get here? Speaking not only of the universe, not only of the earth, the creation around us, but specifically speaking of mankind. To ask ourselves in the course of our 70, what is the meaning and the purpose of life? And again, not merely to ask the question, but to not cease until we discover an answer that is adequate to the question. Questions like, why is the world that we live in such a mess? Why is it so full of suffering and so full of evil and so full of tragedy? Why do people die? Why does death exist at all in the human condition? What's the explanation for its origin? What happens after death? Am I prepared for death? What must I do to be prepared for death? And the answers to the first two of those questions we've already been supplied with as we've looked at Genesis chapters 1 and 2. Mankind, as well as the whole world and the universe, came into existence as an act of God's creation. And then the ultimate and the meaning and purpose of life is found in a personal relationship with God, the very thing that we've been created for. And until a human being, an individual human being, is engaged in the supreme thing that we've been created for, there will always be an emptiness in our lives that will exist and that nothing else can satisfy in terms of that longing within our life. There will always be that sense that there must be something more to life than I have experienced. And indeed, not only does that something exist, but it is the greatest thing in life, and that is to know God and have a relationship with Him. The questions pertaining to what happens after death and how to properly prepare for death, we'll leave those for another time in our study of chapter 3. And the reason that death exists in the human condition, we'll leave that for another time as well. But this morning we'll focus on why is the world that we live in such a mess, so full of tragedy, so full of suffering, so full of evil. And again, I would contend, and I like to think of myself as a lifelong learner. I walk through life, my eyes are open, my ears are open, my heart is open. I test everything that comes my way.
But I would contend in the course of 64 years of my life, I have never, ever, nothing so satisfies.

0: provides an answer to these questions, as does the first three chapters of the book of Genesis, the greatest answers to the greatest questions in life. And specifically, again, for our purposes this morning, I don't think that anyone can adequately or even remotely comprehend the reason for the mess of the world that we live in day in and day out, all of the hardship within it, all of the misery of life in planet Earth that is our portion every day. None of us can find an explanation for it independent of the revelation that we find in this passage. The Bible explains that it was sin, the fall of Adam and Eve in that ancient Garden of Eden, that unleashed and literally an entire world of dreadful consequences into the entire creation of God. And these consequences fell not only upon Adam and Eve, but consequences that continue to this very day. And as we'll see another time, consequences that affect mankind. They affect the animal kingdom. They affect the earth itself, the dirt itself, again, indeed, all of creation. Erwin Lutzer, famous Christian pastor and author and teacher, he wrote a book called The Serpent of Paradise. And in that book, he tells a story that illustrates all of this in a helpful way. And it's the story of a construction company that invited various contractors to submit bids for a major building complex. And all things being equal, the contractor who submitted the lowest bid would get the job. And needless to say, the bids had to be submitted in secret. And on the last day that the bids could be tendered, a contractor walked into the office of the president of the company with a bid in his hand. And to his surprise, the office was empty. He stood alone there. And venturing to look around the office and looking at this great mahogany desk that was planted at one end of the office. And much to his surprise, he saw the bid of a major competitor lying open on the desk. The only problem was is that there was a can of soda sitting directly over the most important figure in the document. If this contractor knew the amount that was written on that line, then he could adjust his bid to come in just below it and land this multi-million dollar job. The contractor nervously paced the floor of the office, and he knew fully what was at stake here. He contemplated moving the can for just a second, reading the figure, and then putting it back down. And he put his hand to the can, and he touched it, and he found that he was unable to do it. And then he glanced around the room one more time, and just to be confident that no one was looking, and he lifted the can quickly, intending to glance at the number, and then put the can back instantly. And much to his chagrin, as he lifted the can from the desk, hundreds of BBs spilled out onto the desk and rolled onto the floor. And the contractor, as Erwin Lutzer puts it, experienced the law of unintended consequences firsthand. He thought he could control the fallout of his dishonesty, but discovered that unforeseen events had been built into the temptation, and one single act had repercussions that he could not have anticipated. The can of soda was not what it appeared to be. And if not innocently, at least naively, Adam and Eve disobeyed God without realizing they were setting in motion a moral and spiritual earthquake that would reverberate throughout the entire universe. And all of that is exactly true. When Satan sold Eve on the committing of sin and eating of the tree of the knowledge of good and evil, he convinced her to do so by telling her that there would be no negative consequences in doing it, but rather all of the consequences would be favorable. And the day that you eat of it, your eyes will be opened and you'll be like God, knowing good and evil. But there was a great deal more to rebelling against God than merely gaining a knowledge of good and evil, as Satan had originally described it to Eve in tempting her. And when Satan tempts us with sin, he never tells us the whole truth. about the committing of that sin. He always emphasizes the pleasures of the sin, the attractiveness of the sin, even what it might do for us on the short term, but he never ever speaks openly, honestly, fully of the consequences that will come into our lives as a result of committing the sin. And then when all of the consequences come crashing down on us, and you look around for him, some pity, some consolation, he's nowhere to be found. And as we mentioned before, he is a destroyer. He doesn't care one bit about us. All he cares about is destroying us and God's plan for our lives. The devil is pure evil. He is not some combination of good and evil. He is evil incarnate. He is evil in terms of a created being, so to speak, and doesn't care what consequences come upon our lives as a result of the sins that he endeavors to tempt us into. And anywhere in life, you have a pull, you have an indoctrination, you have a temptation towards sin, without any warning concerning the consequences that are immediately going to enter your life upon committing that sin, then you are dealing, if not with the devil himself or the demonic realm itself, you are dealing with an instrument of the devil, something that is being used by him. And this tempting people into sin, exposing to sin, drawing people into sin, indoctrinating people into sin without ever talking about the consequences that will come into a person's life, they are using a device that's as old as the devil and his temptation of Eve in the Garden of Eden. And I would say this device goes on all around us. The degree to which television shows, or the degree to which movies, or music, or video games, or books, or magazine articles, or anything we might find on the internet, or even schools, or educators, or mentors in life, lecturers, even family members and friends who extol the virtues of sin, who tempt us into sin, who call upon us to engage in a sin without ever explaining, without ever showing, without ever watching what happens to a human life after they've made the decision that now they're glamorizing on the big screen before us. The big screen at the movie theater or the wall-sized plasma screen that a person might have in their house. But whenever sin is glamorized and the consequences are minimized, then they are merely following in Satan's pattern. And this goes on, of course, all around us. We all recognize this. They never show you the consequences of the sexual immorality, the one-night stand, the whatever it is. It looks like it's fun. It looks like it's the way to live. It looks like this. They never show the consequences of the drug use. They never show where it leads. They never show them ultimately homeless in San Francisco or in San Diego or blowing their brains out or spending the rest of their life struggling against some kind of addiction. That is never shown. They never show the end of violence. Violence is extolled continually before us in entertainment, as if somehow you can engage in all of these violent acts that are put before our eyes, and somehow there isn't a jail cell at the far end of it. There isn't a prison sentence. There isn't a regret one day for having pulled that fist back and then let it launch into some other human being, or worse yet, a knife or a gun. The glamorization of crime and the failure to speak of the consequences in terms of absolutely irresponsible decision making, and on it goes. And because they know that if you knew the full consequences, if they were to be responsible enough to present the full consequences to us, then no one in their right mind would engage in these activities, or at least they'd know the consequences well enough that it would constitute a strong deterrent in their lives to doing so. An old saying, and the old saying is the devil is in the details, and it's true. The disaster comes on the basis of details that we usually don't find out about until later. Now, in a complete contrast, refreshingly, Jesus is as clear as a bell on these issues. He never, like, draws anyone into his kingdom or to follow him or to make a decision for righteousness or to do the right thing without being clear about the consequences of it, the consequences of disobeying a command. He's the only one that's speaking truth in the world today. And Jesus said concerning sin, "Verily, verily, I say to you, whoever commits sin is a slave to sin." There is always a hook associated with sin. There is always a consequence associated with sin. And the devil always hides that hook, and he always hides that consequence. And I think that any of us that are still listening to me at this point and walking in, with our eyes and our ears open within the culture, we realize that this is epidemic within our culture. This is 90% of what we're exposed to in the course of our lives. It is a rare experience when someone puts a temptation before us or some temptation is placed there and the consequences are fairly and fully spelled out to us. Now, additionally, Genesis chapter 3 provides mankind with an explanation for what is known as the problem of suffering in the world. And this is important to spend, at least in my mind, I think it important to spend some time on, because I hear it all of the time, and I read it all of the time, and if I'm hearing it and I'm reading it, then you're hearing it and reading it as well as a Christian. And that is people using the existence of suffering in the world as a reason for rejecting the existence of God. And it is under the misguided belief that somehow the God of the Bible has no answer to the existence of suffering in the world, no answer to the existence of evil in the world, that somehow the God of the Bible is completely silent on this. He has no explanation at all for its existence and would be completely left completely without words if someone were to question him about the existence of suffering and evil in the world. It was July 3rd, 2019, and I was in a coffee shop, and there was a San Francisco Chronicle lying around, and so I picked it up because I felt my blood pressure was too low and wanted to read something to elevate it, but mainly for the purpose of doing the crossword puzzles and reading the comics and the sports page. I'm so glad college football has started once again. Life is good. But on that particular day, I was reading the comics, and there's a comic, very dry humor and sarcastic, that I like a lot, and it's called Pearls Before Swine. Didn't ruin my breakfast, but almost. And so here you have the first caption, and this bunny in the hat represents God. "Oh, all-powerful magic bunny, why do you allow suffering in the world? Why do you let evil prevail?" And the bunny disappears. "Oh, look, I disappeared." And then the pig says, "I hate it when he does that." And then the bunny says, "Okay, who wants to see a card trick?" And basically, he's communicating this very thing that we run into all of the time. The big bunny in the hat represents God, the idea being that somehow God has no answer for the existence of suffering and evil in the world, and that if you ever were to approach him with the subject, that he would quickly disappear or try to change the subject when it's raised. When in fact, nothing could be further from the truth. God only does not avoid the question, but he provided the entire world with the explanation for it. And he supplies the explanation for the existence of evil and suffering in the world, not in some obscure chapter in Leviticus or in Isaiah or in the book of Job, but he does so in chapter 3 of Genesis, the very opening book of the Bible. And God's explanation is a very simple one, that man was created good, indeed he was created very good, that all of creation was created very good, and that Adam and Eve were placed in the perfection of a place called the Garden of Eden, where they were given a lone prohibition with an accompanying warning. God said, of every tree of the garden you may freely eat, but of the tree of the knowledge of good and evil you shall not eat. From the day that you eat of it, you shall surely die. And then ultimately tempted by the devil, they rebelled against God's lone commandment, and the result was not only the fall of Adam and Eve from God's original intent for their lives, but the fall of all of creation from God's original intent as well. And with the fall, the introduction of the universality of suffering into both the physical world, into all of the creation, and into mankind as a whole. Paul carries the theme wonderfully in the book of Romans, Romans chapter 8, verse 18. Allow me to read a few verses to you. Paul says, "For I consider that the sufferings of this present time are not worthy to be compared with the glory which shall be revealed in us." And having raised the issue of the sufferings of this present time, he then elaborates on it. "For the earnest expectation of the creation eagerly waits for the revealing of the sons of God. For the creation was subjected to futility, not willingly, but because of him who subjected it in hope. Because the creation itself also will be delivered from the bondage of corruption into the glorious liberty of the children of God. For we know that the whole creation groans and labors with birth pangs until now. And not only that, but we also, who have the first fruits of the Spirit, even we as Christians don't escape these consequences. Even we ourselves groan within ourselves, eagerly waiting for the adoption, the redemption of our body."
1: 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We'll end today's broadcast on that hopeful note, but join us next time for more on the consequences of the fall. We're in a series called Gleanings from Genesis, here on According to the Scriptures. 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
1: It's 62 degrees.
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0: Romans 1, verses 18 through 23. For the wrath of God is revealed from heaven against all ungodliness and unrighteousness of men, who suppress the truth in unrighteousness. Because what may be known of God is manifest to them, for God has shown it to them. For since the creation of the world, His invisible attributes are clearly seen, being understood by the things that are made, even His eternal power and Godhead, so that they are without excuse. Because although they knew God, they did not glorify Him as God, nor were thankful, but became futile in their thoughts, and their foolish hearts were darkened. Professing to be wise, they became fools, and changed the glory of the incorruptible God into an image made like corruptible man, and birds and four-footed animals and creeping things. This has been your sustaining word of the day, brought to you by Calvary Chapel of Manitowoc.
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2: He is there, present, but He's not a controlling spirit. He leads. He doesn't drive. See, that's the Lord. He's the good shepherd. He doesn't drive His sheep. He leads His sheep. He leads us, and we follow. And when we're yielded under His influence, I am prone to depend upon His wisdom.

0: Calvary Chapel Old Bridge presents Bridging the Gap with Pastor Lloyd Pulley. Welcome to the program. Lloyd is also the author of several books, including Under His Influence, Yielding to the Work of the Holy Spirit. And I mention that excellent book because today's topic on Bridging the Gap is just that, the Holy Spirit, and how we must yield to Him in order for Him to work effectively in our lives. There have been heated debates over the years concerning the Holy Spirit, but I think if you'll stick with us today, much of that controversy will be solved. We'll be in Ephesians chapter 5 again today. Here's Pastor Lloyd to bring us the final message in our series called Basic Christian Living.
1: Now, Herod, for example, here's a man inflamed by wine who's willing to give half his kingdom away to a belly dancer. Hello? Really? And yet, think about what people do in their own decisions. People throw away a lot more important things when they're under the influence of alcohol, their purity, their health, their safety. And it wears people out. It impoverishes. It eventually makes one helpless and friendless. I remember a number of months back addressing some of the teen ladies after a service. I went over, they were chatting, and I just felt compelled to say, girls, you're one drink away from getting pregnant. And they look at me like, you sound like our dad. And I'm thinking, good. Because how does it work? One drink leads to another drink. You're not paying attention. Then you're under the influence of alcohol. Then because you're under the influence, you're feeling great. You're in perfect control. Three or four more drinks. Next thing you know, you find yourself in a place where you shouldn't be. And that's how it happens. That's how it happens. And then if you get pregnant, then now all the fear and all the doubt and all, oh, my life is over and all that stuff. And then you make worse decisions even after that. But I would tell you that, listen, sin happens to all of us. You know, I mean, we're one decision away from, I mean, look, I'm always one decision away from ruining my life. And that's true for any of us. What keeps you from making those bad decisions? Well, having some self-control and being under the influence of the Spirit would be totally different than being under the influence of alcohol. And I think of that person, that young lady who does get pregnant. And everybody tells her, oh, your life is over. And they counsel, oh, you take care of this in a few moments. You know, a little small, short operation of abortion will take care of that problem. But you know, it's funny how we talk to ourselves about, well, this wasn't God's plan, so I've got to fix it. Do you think it was God's plan for David to sleep with Bathsheba and get her pregnant? No, it wasn't his plan. But isn't it odd that God then, in that next child that David and Bathsheba have, raises him up to be one of the greatest kings in Israel? You could say, well, why would God do that? Because, I mean, that was a fruit of a bad decision. And yet, but see, here's your God. He can take all the dumb things we do, all of our sin, bad decisions, and when at the point we decide, all right, I'm going to trust him, he can turn all of that into good. Turn your sorrows into joys. Turn your mistakes into amazing opportunities. This is our God. Life in the Spirit is a controlled and productive life. It's also a positive life. It's not a negative life. Some people like to paint Christianity as this prohibitions and morality, and I can't do this and I can't do that. And what a lie. I mean, true Christianity is not just being absent from evil, but it's sustained with stimulating joy and power. It's exhilarating. When you're under his influence, you get to see him work in ways that just amaze you. You're in awe and wonder. Now, the Lord used me. He gave me the words to say to that person. I've never experienced that. It's awesome. He gave me the boldness to say something to that person about their walk with God and encourage them. And he gave me the peace in the midst of this crazy storm that I was experiencing. Now, it's interesting because that's where alcohol mimics this exhilaration, because that's kind of how you feel when you get a little inebriated, right? You feel on top of the world. This is awesome. I feel great. I can do anything. But wait a minute. Pharmacologically, alcohol is a depressant. So how does that work? Why do you feel so exhilarated when you take a depressant? Because it depresses the higher functions of your brain and your thinking and your processing and your balance. So you feel euphoric. And you feel you've got the most intelligent thing to say, but if you actually taped yourself, you sound dumb as a stump. You feel you've got the strength to take on five, and Just one of them knocks you to your ground. Look, the point is it fools you. But when you're under the influence of the Spirit of God, amazingly, you are stimulated. You do lose your sense of fear and inhibition, but from a good sense, because he lifts you up and empowers you. Life in the Spirit is amazing. Life in the Spirit is also a very happy life. Listen, why do people drink to begin with? Because there's something missing. There's something unhappy with who they are. They've got to feel better about themselves. And so they go to drink, they go to drugs, they go to some other thing, they go to technology, they go to pleasures, all kinds of ways that we distract ourselves from the emptiness inside. But when you're under the influence of the Spirit of God, what a difference. There's something powerful there. The joy of the Lord becomes your strength, the love, the peace, the fruits of His Spirit. Amazing. So we need power. We need the continual filling, as he describes here. And when he manifests himself, and that's the thing about the Spirit of God. You know, I want you to know that there's a lot of weird stuff under the heading of under the influence of the Spirit, right? The Spirit made me do it. I mean, there's all kinds of weird things that go on, and you can find them on YouTube. But listen, let me say this. The Spirit of God manifests the very nature and power of God. That's what he does. He is God. And so, therefore, he's going to bring the very presence of God. What is God like? And by the way, there's also another very key point here. When God was predicting, of course, the coming Messiah, his son, the Bible speaks about he'll come from the rod of the stem of Jesse, and a branch will grow out of his roots, Isaiah 11. He's speaking about his human coming into this world, coming as a man. But then it says that the Spirit of the Lord will rest upon him, the Spirit of wisdom and understanding, Isaiah 11, 2, the Spirit of counsel, the Spirit of might, Spirit of knowledge and the fear of the Lord. Call that the sevenfold Spirit. But really, it's just seven manifestations of the very character and nature of God. So Jesus was filled with the Spirit without measure. Now, when I say that, sometimes people get confused. Wait a minute, I thought he's the Son of God. Why would he need to be filled with the Spirit? Because he became a man. And he did not use his divine power for himself. He, as a man, completely yielded himself to the Father's will. And the Spirit guided him into the wilderness after he was baptized. The Spirit came upon him at baptism. The Spirit came, led him into the wilderness. The Spirit guided him throughout his ministry. He did those things that pleased the Father, being in perfect harmony with the Spirit. So when you look at these seven things, I find them fascinating. He's the Spirit of the Lord, which one of the first things when you're under the influence of the Lord and the Spirit, it's very simple. He's God and you're not. And you realize, Lord, you're Lord. What do you want in my life? Your prayer is, your will be done, your kingdom come, your will, what you want, Lord, you are Lord. And what a freeing thing that is, to completely immerse yourself and trust in his lordship. Secondly, he's the Spirit of wisdom. How much have bad decisions cost you? Have you made some bad decisions? Yeah, we could tell stories right there. We could all write books of testimony and bad decisions we made. What if you had a surefire way to make good decisions all the time? Now, Jesus, again, did that perfectly, but he offers to us the same Spirit that raised Jesus from the dead is at work in you. And I got to say, I've been the beneficiary of the Lord keeping me from making bad decisions. That little check in the Spirit that when I was less mature, I could override. Oh, it'll be fine. Yeah, it'll be fine. I'll be okay. And I have to keep convincing myself, I'll be okay. And the Lord's kind of giving me that check. No, and you have to keep talking to yourself. And then you make the decision, then you go, wow, is that wrong? That hurt. Why didn't I listen to the Lord? So you learn how he is there present. But he's not a controlling spirit. He leads. He doesn't drive. See, that's the Lord. He's the good shepherd. He doesn't drive his sheep. He leads his sheep. He leads us, and we follow. And when we're yielded under his influence, I am prone to depend upon his wisdom. And, of course, he's a spirit of understanding. Well, there's a difference between my desires, my thinking, and his thinking. His thoughts are much higher than mine. But sometimes I have a hard time discerning that. Do you? Is that me? Is that God? You know, what is it? Now, of course, his word, the more you're a person of the word, that understanding comes. And of course, the Spirit of God will bring to your remembrance what you've read in his word. Bring to your remembrance scriptures. And I can't tell you how many testimonies people say that, man, I was about ready to make a decision of my life and this scripture came to my mind. And it was like, it was arresting me. I can't do that now because I know this scripture. I would be a big mistake to marry that angry man when the Bible says, do not associate with those given to anger. Okay, and this one young lady listened to that scripture and saved her a world of pain. But if you made the wrong decision there and you married the man of anger, hey, God will give you wisdom through that. So the point is, it's like you can't lose at any given point. You stop and say, Lord, I want to be yielded. You can't undo bad decisions, but you can make good decisions from there on out. And God can use those mistakes you've even made to turn into something better. He's the Spirit of counsel and the Spirit of might. Power is there that we don't have naturally.
0: 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Here's Pastor Lloyd with part two.
1: I'll never forget the sense of his power when I put myself way out of my comfort zone, going out witnessing. First of all, I was by nature very introverted, so I'm not about to go out and just talk to strangers about Jesus. But I find myself doing that in Hollywood Boulevard. And then out there in Hollywood Boulevard, I found myself, you know, trying to at least play it safe sometimes. And the Lord sometimes would give me some, I'd sense this boldness. I remember going up to these five big guys in Hollywood Boulevard. They look like they're basketball players, football players. I don't know, huge. And I began to talk to them about Jesus. And one of them just started cursing me out, got in my face, was ready to pound me. And I can't tell you, I've never experienced this like this, but I felt standing there, as I'm looking up at this guy, I'm standing there feeling perfect peace. And I looked, I didn't even talk to him because I thought he was drunk. So I talked to his friends. I said, what's his problem? I said, I come over here to tell you about the love of God, and he's getting all bent on me. And he says, yeah, John, back off of him. Let him talk. So they dealt with him, and I shared for 45 minutes the gospel with these guys. It was amazing, and I thought, wow, I never experienced having such peace and power in the midst of a very intense situation. That happened more times than I can count when I put myself in a place outside my ability. And I think many Christians don't ever sense his power because they never put themselves in a place they need it. Many Christians have found a way to find a church service to have all of that power expressed right in the church service. And, ooh, I feel his presence. Oh, great. But, well, I don't know if that's the Lord because he's not going to waste his power on just you feeling good. Go out and do something, and then you'll see his power. When you need his power, you'll see it. And I think sometimes we need to trust that. So he's the Spirit of might. It's the Spirit of the knowledge of the Lord. Hey, are you depending upon his word? Are you letting him guide you into all that truth? And the last thing he says in Isaiah 11 is the Spirit of the fear of the Lord. Now, here's where people often get confused about this. The fear of the Lord sounds kind of scary or ominous or, you know, a little phobia. Do I want to walk around in slavish fear, you know, of God? We misunderstand that. The reality is we should have a healthy fear of him because he is God. But this is a kind of fear that, well, the fear of the Lord, the Bible says, gives great boldness. Because you're either under one of these influences. You're either under the fear of man or you're under the fear of God. And too many people fear what people think. In fact, they adjust their life to fit how people are looking. Am I looking, you know, people are watching and I'm all self-conscious because I'm aware of I've got to please people. What a prison. When you can actually be free, be fearing God first, his opinion counts more than anything. You don't even care what people think anymore. You're only caring how you can help them regard his opinion most, because that will free them from that prison. And you're delighting in all these things. So all of this comes to this beautiful climax of looking at three simple tests. These are the three things that stand out in my mind that Paul brings out that I think are so appropriate to test, because the big question comes in. Am I or am I not right now filled with the Spirit? Are you filled with the Spirit right now? How do you know? How would you know? I know when I'm filled with the Spirit, but I don't always know when I'm not. And these things are actually very helpful. They're very practical. What's coming out of my mouth? He says, speaking to one another in psalms and hymns and spiritual songs, singing and making melody in your heart to the Lord. If I'm not filled with the Spirit, I can tell you that's not coming out of my mouth. What's coming out of my mouth is often undermining somebody, talking about people, you know, my own opinions, not very gracious, maybe rude, maybe harsh, unkind. When I see that stuff coming out, look, I don't like beat myself up with that because I'm a sinner. It comes, it happens, sin happens. But to me, it's like, okay, I at least know where I stand right now. And I go, Lord, thank you for showing me. I'm obviously not filled with your Spirit right now. But I need to be, and I want to be right now. Now, here's one of the cool things about being filled with the Spirit. It's the simplest thing in the world to do. It really is. There's not some 10 steps of spiritual depth and maturity you need to arrive to before you can be filled. You can be filled the moment you say, Lord Jesus, I yield myself to you, and I want to be filled with your power and your presence and your Spirit. And he will. The real problem is because we leak. That's the problem. We get filled and we leak. And we might leak 100 times a day and need to be refilled. But the point is, you know when it's the Lord and you know when it's not you, simply by this simple test, what comes out of your mouth. Well, there's another test. Verse 20. Giving thanks always for all things to God the Father in the name of our Lord Jesus Christ. Now, if you really stop to think of what that is saying, that is staggering. That is what I call crazy talk. That's impossible. That's the impossible command that Jesus, when he told that lame man, get up and walk. Well, he can't. It's impossible. He tells the paralyzed man with the withered hand, stretch forth your hand. Impossible. And he tells us to give thanks for all things, always. Impossible, would you say? Yeah, how do you thank him for some things? Well, you can thank him when you're filled with the Spirit. He elevates you above the walls and the barriers that you've created. And you see from his perspective. And though you may not understand how it's going to work out, you have a calm and a peace. Okay, Lord, I thank you. I don't know what's going on. Because part of me wants to argue with you about this. And why did you let this happen to me? And do you care for me? And, you know, you must not love me and listen to all those lies. But I can't go there. All my grumbling and complaining it's just not trusting you. So, Lord, I just need to be filled with your Spirit. So when I find myself grumbling, complaining, and I do, probably more times than I care to admit, but it just catches me. It's a little ding. Yeah, that's not the Holy Spirit. That's me. Lord, forgive me of that. Fill me. And he does. And all of a sudden, a different perspective, a different attitude, different change comes. And then the third test is probably the hardest one. It's submitting to one another in the fear of God. Relationships. When I'm under the influence of the Spirit of God, I'm at peace with people. I love people. I want the best for them. When I'm not, I am striving with people. I'm at odds. I'm at odds with my own wife, you know, about stuff. But when I'm filled with him, it's amazing how all those annoyances that people can bring you are very little. They mean nothing. They're nothing. It's a drop in the bucket. And I'll tell you what, this to me is one of your greatest tests. I would really want you to ponder one thought. Am I filled with the Spirit? And if I'm not, because I can tell by the evidence here, my words, my attitude, my relationships are not where they should be, then there you go. Now you need to change your mind about this. Lord, I don't want to live in my own energy and end up like the opposite of these qualities. I want to see you working in me. And so, Lord, I pray, fill me with your Spirit. Forgive me of my sin. Thank you for your forgiveness. I believe it. I accept it. Now fill me once again. And you know he will. And you're going to leak somewhere along the line. It'll come. You'll be thinking everything's good, and all of a sudden something will come out of your mouth like, whoa, did I just say that? And that's a good indication. Okay, Lord, thank you for reminding me. Look, you know, it's not a condemnation. It's more of that convincing. The Lord is saying, you know, you really don't need that. You don't need to go there. Trust me. And it's such an amazing, wonderful thing being under his influence.
0: Well, really, when you think about it, why would you choose to reject such a wonderful opportunity? Being under the influence of the Holy Spirit is a marvelous place to be. Well, thank you for joining us here today on this edition of Bridging the Gap with Pastor and author Lloyd Pulley. 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
1: 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Relationship matters. Listening matters. Getting a chance to maybe find out what they believe. 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
1: 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And I love the way the book is situated. He encounters a Christian in college. The whole book is about him arguing like, well, you're wrong. And he's trying to defend his position. But this Christian is unmoved. He does his research, comes back with the answers, and eventually wins Nabil's heart.
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1: It's 627.
2: It's 61 degrees.
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4: Today's Wisdom for Women is Proverbs 17, verse 17. A friend loves at all times, and a brother is born for adversity. This proverb shows us why we need friends, but it also shows us not just what we need in a friend, but what we need to be as a friend. The question is, who are you? Everyone loves a winner. Everyone loves to know and be with someone who has a lot going for them, is well-respected by the well-respected people. It's fun to be in the right circle. Even in churches and ministries, there are in and there are out circles, human nature. But deep bonds aren't made in shallow pools. In the book of Kings, we see a picture of friendship between Jonathan and David. The true test of that friendship was when David was an outcast. It was not politically correct for Jonathan to stay close to David. He could have distanced himself and played it safe. But he made a choice. He would pay the price to walk alongside his friend as the underdog because that's when his friend needed him the most. Tried and true means there's a trial that shows who is true. Again, the question, who are you? But no discussion of a friend could ever be complete without speaking of the friend who is truest and sweetest of all. What a friend we have in Jesus. All our sins and griefs to bear. Can we find a friend so faithful? Who will all our sorrows share? Jesus knows our every weakness. Take it to the Lord in prayer. This is Debbie Bryson praying that the practical wisdom of God's Word will make you wise.
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1: God has spoken about prophecy, giving us things that will happen down the road hundreds and hundreds of years with accuracy. Everything he said has come to pass, and there's still things coming. You see, I can trust God's word because he hasn't lied. Everything he said is coming to pass. We have to, in a loving way, confront the evil in this world. But we get tired. Oh, you're just judgmental. You're hateful. You're intolerant. You know, you could put whatever you want in there. And Christians get tired. Well, I don't want to be like that. And the big one that people will throw at you who don't even believe in Jesus, well, that's not what Jesus would do. Well, let me ask you, who is Jesus? Who is this Jesus you're talking about that wouldn't confront sin? The woman who was caught in the act of adultery, he didn't ignore her sin. He forgave it. He didn't ignore it. What did he say to her? Go and continue on in adultery? No, he said, go and sin no more. Do you see, he didn't condone her sin. We don't condone a person's sin. We love them like Jesus did. The religious leaders were self-righteous when they were committing the same sins that they were accusing this woman.

defending the faith. Contend for it. That is not an easy thing when the world is against you. Warren Wiersbe said, as a bulwark, the church protects the truth and makes sure it does not fall. When local churches turn away from the truth and compromise in their ministry, then the enemy makes progress. Sometimes church leaders must take a militant stand against sin and apostasy. This does not make them popular, but it does please the Lord. And again, the idea is, do we want to be popular among people or do we want to be pleasing to the Lord? Sometimes those two aren't the same, right? And we have to take a stand. Jesus, in John 17, said, Father, sanctify them by your truth. Your word is truth. There's the key. What are you standing upon? What's the foundation? What's the support? It's the word of God. Does it make a difference? I guarantee you it does. I guarantee you 100% it does. There's a debate with Dennis Prager, a believer, an atheist, Oxford University professor Jonathan Glover said, it doesn't really matter whether a person has a belief system that is biblical or godly. The important thing is that they believe in something. That sounds good, right? Most people would say, well, what's wrong with that? As long as they believe in something, that's fine. Well, Prager replied like this, and it's very interesting. He said, imagine, Professor Glover, that you're in downtown Los Angeles. It's 2:00 in the morning. Your car breaks down. You get out, and you start to hear footsteps. You turn around to see 10 big young men walking toward you. 2:00 in the morning, Los Angeles. Would it make a difference if you knew they had just come from a Bible study? You see, there's the reality. Would it make a difference? It absolutely would. If it said Hell's Angels on the back of their jackets, I would be a little nervous. But if I saw John 3:16 and saw Bibles in their hand, hey, it's going to be okay. Why? Because God made a difference in their life. It's not just believe in anything. It's believe in the Lord Jesus Christ. It does matter what we believe. But so many today, churches have moved away from them being the pillar and ground of the truth. And they add the philosophies of the world, the basic principles of the world. And what happens is lives fall apart. Because lies aren't going to do anything for you. They're only going to hurt you. Paul gave us a warning in Colossians 2, verses 8 and 10. 8 through 10. Beware lest anyone cheat you through philosophy and empty deceit, according to the tradition of men, according to the basic principles of the world, and not according to Christ. For in him dwells all the fullness of the Godhead bodily, and you are complete in him, who is the head of all principality and power. Don't be cheated. You know, what was the psalm we read this morning? Psalm 11. If the foundations are destroyed, what are the righteous going to do? Yeah, take this away, and what do we have? Nothing. In fact, Paul in Colossians, the Greek word for philosophy comes from two Greek words, phileo, which means the love, and sophia, which means wisdom. And it's just the idea of the love of wisdom. Nothing wrong with godly wisdom, but that's not what Paul's warning them about. The wisdom that's in view here is the wisdom of man. And look at how that changes. I just saw a video, very short clip, of a Russian who had fled Russia years ago. And he was talking about changing a society. He says, it takes time. You only need 15 to 20 years to change that next generation. What just happened? Have you saw the protest by the kids supporting Hamas? That generation's been changed. And the only thing that's going to transform them is Jesus Christ. The schools have conformed them to the ways of the world. God can transform them. In fact, James tells us in James 3, this wisdom, earthly wisdom, does not descend from above, but is earthly, sensual, demonic. For where envy and self-seeking exist, confusion and every evil thing are there. Yeah. What is godly wisdom? Well, he goes on to say in James 3, but the wisdom that is from above is first pure, then peaceable, gentle, willing to yield, full

of mercy and good fruits, without partiality and without hypocrisy. Now the fruit of righteousness is sown in peace by those who make peace. See, one is earthly and sensual, it's demonic. The other is pure and peaceable, gentle. And when people start moving away from the truths of God and start embracing false teachings, they isolate themselves from others because they are either told to leave or they really can't defend what they believe. They become self-seeking. It's about their doctrine. But Paul was telling Timothy, you got to take a stand here, because chapter 4 says some are going to depart from the faith. And here's the thing. You cannot find truth regarding life apart from Christ. Spiritual truth is not found anywhere else. I don't care how sincere you are. Paul in Colossians is talking about these false teachers. They're cheating you, kidnapping you, carrying you away like the spoils of battle. It's empty deceit. As Francis Schaeffer said, any philosophy that starts with man will never get you to God. Wow. He nailed it. Look at the philosophies of the world over the years and look at how they've changed, how they contradict each other. Do they sometimes get it right? Sure. But why grope for answers to life's problems, to life's questions, when God has the answer? Do I always like the answer? No, because it goes against my flesh. There's the battle. And my flesh wars. Well, I don't like that. What do you mean I'm supposed to like that person? What do you mean I'm going to forgive that person? That's what he means. As much as he forgave me, I'm going to forgive others. Yeah. And those are the things we have to apply to our lives. You know, when we're in Christ, we're complete. It doesn't say that you're moving towards completeness, does it? No, he says you're complete. That means in Christ, what other wisdom do I need? I don't. I need the wisdom of God. That's it. And the church should provide this solid bedrock of our faith. We should be a place where people can go to get the truth of God found in the Word of God. And here's, again, you know, I've talked about this in marriage. The same is true in the body of Christ. The closer we are to God, the closer we are to each other. How do I know that? Because look at a triangle, okay? God's at the top. We're at the corners. And the closer we get to God, what happens? Oh, the closer we get to each other. When there's quarrelings and fights and disputes and anger and resentment and backbiting and all the other garbage, guess what? Someone's moving away from God, and maybe both are. And that's why, and the only way to resolve that is to get right with God. It's as simple as that. Again, I've used this example before, but it's a powerful one from A.W. Tozer. He said, has it ever occurred to you that 100 pianos all tuned to the same fork are automatically tuned to each other? They are of one accord by being tuned, not to each other, but to another standard to which each one must individually bow. So 100 worshipers met together, each one looking away to Christ, are in heart nearer to each other than they could possibly be were they to become unity conscience and turn their eyes away from God to strive for closer fellowship. Absolutely. That's the whole basis, is being tuned to Christ. Is when we're tuned to Christ, there is harmony within the body of Christ. When we're not tuned to him and we're tuned to something else, there's disharmony. You know, way back in 1865, Charles Spurgeon began to publish a monthly magazine. It was called The Sword and the Trowel. And he took that from Nehemiah 4:17 and 18, on God's people rebuilding the walls of Jerusalem in the midst of really intense opposition. And his goal for putting out this magazine was simple. And I'll share that with you in a minute. Let me share what the goals might be today. What might be a goal for a Christian magazine today? Well, to make a profit, right? That, why put the magazine out if we're not going to make money? Well, we don't want to offend anyone, so we're not going to cover those topics that are offensive. Well, we went around and asked people what they would like in a magazine, and after looking at all their responses, this is what we came up with. And we can go on and on with that. But this is what Charles Spurgeon said in regard to why he's publishing the magazine, The Sword and the Trowel.
We shall supply interesting reading upon general topics, but our chief aim will be to arouse believers to action and to suggest to them plans by which the kingdom of Jesus may be extended. We would sound the trumpet and lead our comrades to the fight. We would ply the trowel with untiring hand for the building up of Jerusalem's dilapidated walls and wield the sword with vigor and valor against the enemies of the truth. Yeah, that's what it's about. Remember, we're to be proclaimers of the truth. We are to earnestly contend for the truth because the church is to be the pillar and foundation of the truth. And the last point we're going to look at is the body of Christ. And this is interesting how Paul kind of ties this all together here. It says, without controversy, great is the mystery of godliness. God was manifested in the flesh, justified in the spirit, seen by angels, preached among the Gentiles, believed in the world, and received up in glory. Why does Paul start out with these words, and without controversy? Well, I think the idea is there shouldn't be any controversy about these facts. Have some come up? Yeah. But these are the truths of God found in the word of God, what he's talking about here. Great is the mystery of godliness. Mega is the word for great in the Greek. And it's not the idea that it's so great we can't know it, but it's a revealed truth, revealed to us by God. Why is this so important? Because it concerns the person and the work of Jesus Christ. That's why it's so important. Spurgeon said, observe that the comprehensive summary of the gospel here is given contained in six little sentences, which run with such regularity of measure in the original Greek that some have supposed them to be an ancient hymn, and it is possible that they may have been used as such in the early church. Yeah. Now, what is this born out of? Verse 16 here in 1 Timothy chapter 3. It's born out of how you are to conduct yourself in the house of God, which is the church of the living God, the pillar and ground or foundation of the truth. So what is this truth that God's people hold up? What is the pillar or proclaimer and foundation of the church? I think it's these six statements. God added to his deity humanity, the incarnation. God's manifested in the flesh. Jesus was justified by the Spirit, not meaning he was sinful, but that he was declared to be righteous in his baptism, on the Mount of Transfiguration, and in his resurrection. Angels saw him. Could be his birth, but more than likely his resurrection. He was preached among the Gentiles and believed on in the world. Notice it doesn't say believed on by the world, but believed on in the world. The world hated him and put him to death. But there were those who did believe in him. And when it's all said and done, Jesus will have been believed on by those from every nation, tongue, and people. And he was received up in glory. What does that do? It gives us confidence that one day we too will be raised in glory as God is preparing us down here to fit in up there. One of my friends went home to be with the Lord on the 22nd of November. He had cancer. He had skin cancer for years that they were treating, and all of a sudden it was in his lungs, and couldn't breathe. And he's like, please don't pray for my healing. He just wanted to go home. And he is. He's home. That's what it's all about. You know, it's interesting because the Bible never says that a Christian dies. They go to sleep. We go home to be with the Lord. It's just peaceful. There we go. One minute we're here. Next minute, we're with the Lord. And Paul in 2 Corinthians 3:18 said, but we all, with unveiled face, beholding as in a mirror the glory of the Lord, are being transformed into the same image from glory to glory, just as by the Spirit of the Lord. That's what God's doing right now. It's called the sanctification process. It takes a lifetime. But he's working the image from glory to glory. One day, when these bodies go back to the dust of the earth, we go be with the Lord, the work's done. And until that time, what do? Well, we have the gospel message, the good news of Jesus' birth, death, and resurrection to bring to people, the pillar and foundation of the truth. And what a great lesson for us to know the fundamentals of our faith, to get back to the basics of our faith. It has everything to do with us because we are the body of Christ. We are his hands to minister and touch people's lives with. We are his feet to travel the highways and byways, compelling men to come into the kingdom of God, bringing them the gospel. We're his lips to speak forth the gospel message. We're his ears
to listen to the cry of people, to be sensitive to their hurt and minister to them the love of God. The mystery of godliness is that God is going to use man to do his work, to bring forth the gospel message to a lost and dying world. So 1 Timothy 3:16 speaks of what Christ has done, what we are to do, and then really our future restoration and glory with him. We have to remember that. We don't lose focus what the church is all about. There is an old church in England, very old church. A sign on the front of the building read, "We preach Christ crucified." It's great. Well, after time, ivy grew up and obscured the last word. The motto now read, "We preach Christ." Still okay. Well, finally, ivy covered the entire sign and the church died. You see, it kept getting less and less. One of them was, "We just preach. What are you preaching?" There's a lot of stuff out there, isn't there? And that's what you hear in a lot of churches today. "We just preach anything." No, we preach Christ crucified. Don't lose Jesus in the message, guys. And you need to cultivate that relationship with Jesus. Or like the ivy, it will cover your life and people won't be able to see Jesus. What did John say? He said, "Lord, less of me, more of you." What was his point? His flesh was covering up Jesus, so they couldn't see Jesus. And he wanted that flesh to melt away, that when people looked at him, they would see the love of Christ in his life. Paul in 1 Corinthians 1, verses 22 through 24, put it like this. "For Jews request a sign and Greeks seek after wisdom. But we preach Christ crucified, to the Jews a stumbling block and to the Greeks foolishness. But to those who are called, both Jews and Greeks, Christ the power of God and the wisdom of God." Absolutely. That's the message we have. The good news. You know, I'll give you a picture that helped put this all together as I begin to close. Each week at the meetings of a local Rotary Club, a different member was asked to give a brief statement about his job. And when it was the turn for the Christian minister, he said this, "I'm with a global enterprise. We have branches in every country in the world. We have our representatives in nearly every parliament and boardroom on earth. We're into motivation and behavior alteration. We run hospitals, feeding stations, crisis pregnancy centers, universities, publishing houses, nursing homes. We care for our clients from birth to death. We're into life insurance, fire insurance. We perform spiritual heart transplants. Our original organizer owns all the real estate on Earth, plus an assortment of galaxies and constellations. He knows everything and lives everywhere. Our product is free for the asking. There's not enough money to buy it. Our CEO was born in Hicktown, worked as a carpenter, didn't own a home, was misunderstood by his family, hated by enemies, walked on water, was condemned to death without a trial, and arose from the dead. I talk with him every day." You see, the church is the most amazing living organism in the world. Amen. We have family everywhere in this world. You don't realize what's going on in Iran as people are coming to know the Lord. I'm hearing stories now out of Gaza where Palestinians are having visions of Jesus and getting saved. How do I know it's accurate or true? Time will tell. Are their lives truly changed? I think they are. How do you get the gospel message to these people? Sometimes God delivers it himself through angels, right? Through these visions. You know, we are to be about the Lord's business. And what does the devil love to do is get us focused back on ourselves. And what are we then going to give to people? You see, they need Jesus. You know, it's amazing that Jesus said that we will do greater works than him. That troubles a lot. How can we do greater works than Jesus if he's God? Not greater in ability, guys. Jesus raised people from the dead. Greater in scope. Why? What did I just say? There are believers in every portion of this world. Greater in scope. Jesus in the incarnation could only be at one place at one time. But now, indwelling believers throughout the world, he's at work. We're finishing the work of Christ here on earth. He's using us as his instruments to work through. The church is the body of Christ. And we are
It is so important because, like I said, what we're going to start next week is what Paul said starting in verse 4 of 1 Timothy. Now the Spirit expressly says that in the latter times some will depart from the faith, giving heed to deceiving spirits and doctrines of demons, speaking lies and hypocrisy, having their own conscience seared with a hot iron, forbidding to marry and commanding to abstain from foods which God created to be received with thanksgiving by those who believe and know the truth. When you move away from the truths of God found in the Word of God, you're moving towards heresy. What do we do? Well, when we get to 2 Timothy down the road, Paul gives us the answer in 2 Timothy 4, verses 1 through 5. I charge you therefore before God and the Lord Jesus Christ, who will judge the living and the dead at his appearing in his kingdom. And here's the key. Preach the word. Be ready in season and out of season. Convince, rebuke, exhort with all longsuffering and teaching. For the time will come when they're not going to endure sound doctrine. But according to their own desires, because they have itching ears, they will heap up for themselves teachers, and they will turn their ears away from the truth and be turned aside to fables or fairy tales. But you be watchful in all things, endure afflictions, do the work of an evangelist, fulfill your ministry. It doesn't matter what people want to hear, you give them what God wants. And that's the Word of God. We have to be ready and stand strong in our faith because we are an example to the world of who Christ is and what he's done. They're looking at our lives and do they see a difference or are we just like the world? So the church is the house of God. The church is the pillar or proclaimer and foundation of the truth, and the church is the body of Christ. In these six short stanzas, this kind of hymn summarizes the gospel. God became man, died for our sins, triumphed over death, was honored by angels and feared by demons, ascended into heaven, and this message was preached all over the world, and many believed and were saved. And that's the heart of the message. It's our mission to proclaim to this world. Amen? All right, let's pray. Father, oh, we thank you for these powerful words and these simplistic words, Lord. They're not very complicated, nor do they have to be. The gospel message, we're to be the pillar, the proclaimer, the foundation of the truth. May we do that, not only here in this building, Lord, but also in our families, in our workplaces. Wherever we go, we are the proclaimer and foundation of the truth because we are following your word. Thank you, Lord. Use us in these days we're living in. As dark as it may be, Lord, you're greater than all that. Your spirit can transform anyone. And we pray, soften the hearts and give us the boldness to proclaim the good news. In Jesus' name, amen.

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If you would like a personal copy of this message, mention today's date when you contact us. Our mailing address is Calvary Chapel, Manitowoc, Post Office Box 224, Manitowoc, Wisconsin, 54221-0224. 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Until next time, may the Lord nourish you with His sustaining word.

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1: Hi, this is Pastor Joe from Calvary Chapel of Manitowoc. We're doing an in-depth study through the book of 2 Corinthians on Sunday morning at 10 a.m. Keep in mind that Paul wrote 1 Corinthians from Ephesus, and it was a letter of correction because the church in Corinth was in trouble. They let the world, you might say, come into the church and contaminate the church. Paul wrote this second letter to the church in Corinth probably less than a year after his first letter, putting the date around 57 AD on his third missionary journey. He wrote his first letter to the Corinthians from Ephesus, and now this letter he wrote from Macedonia, and this second letter is different than the first. You see, the second letter reveals the heart of Paul, the heart of a shepherd, the heart of a pastor. We hope you can join us for these studies. Calvary Chapel is located at 1208 South 10th Street in Manitowoc, and you can check out our studies online at ccmanitowoc.org. If you can't make the studies, you can watch them online from our webpage. May the Lord richly bless you.
2: 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And on today's edition of The Word for Today, Pastor Chuck continues his message, The Tree of Life, as we pick up in Revelation chapter 2, verse 7. And now, with today's study, here's Pastor Chuck.
3: He that hath an ear, let him hear what the Spirit saith to the churches. To him that overcometh will I give to eat of the tree of life, which is in the midst of the paradise of God. Adam was banished from the Garden of Eden because he had the choice of all of the trees that are in the garden you may eat, but the tree that is in the midst of the garden, thou shalt not eat thereof. Adam had the choice. He could have eaten of the tree of life, which was in the Garden of Eden, but he chose rather to eat of the tree of knowledge and good and evil. And in a sense, each of us make that same decision that Adam made. There's the tree of life available to each of us through the cross of Jesus Christ. But so many times people choose the tree of the knowledge of good and evil. I want to dabble in the evil things. I want to know about the evil. Now to him that overcomes, he can eat of the tree of life, which is in the midst of the paradise of God. God transplanted that tree. When Adam was driven from the Garden of Eden, God placed a cherubim at the gate of the garden to guard it, lest man should return and eat of the tree of life and live forever in a sinful state. Most horrible thing that could have happened to man. God was protecting man from his own folly. But one day we'll eat of that tree of life. He that overcometh, he that lives and believes in me, Jesus said, will never die. So he is the tree of life, really, and partaking of him, we have eternal life. Unto the angel of the church of Smyrna, or in Smyrna, right. Now, the church of Ephesus, historically, is your first period of church history up until the death of the apostles. The book of Acts. Towards the end, there was a growing cold as they began to formalize the religion. The church of Smyrna is the church of the second and third century that went through such tremendous suffering and persecution from the Roman government. Estimated that 6 million Christians were martyred during this period of time. Some of them fed to the lions, stretched on the racks, crucified by the hundreds as the Roman emperors at various periods sought to stamp out Christianity. And so did this church that was going to experience such tremendous suffering and persecution. The message of Jesus is one of a different nature. It's a message of comfort, a message of hope. To the angel of the church of Smyrna write, these things saith the first and the last. Remember his description of himself, the first and the last. I was dead and I am alive again, who was dead and is alive. Because many, 6 million of this church are to be martyred for their faith. I know thy works and the tribulation and poverty. but you are rich. Poor in material things, but rich in spiritual things. I know the blasphemy of those that say they are Jews and they are not. They are the synagogue of Satan. Now, when Jesus was in a confrontation with the religious leaders of his day, they said, "We have Abraham as our father." Jesus said, "If Abraham was your father, then you believe in me. For Abraham rejoiced to see my day, and he saw it." And they said, "What do you mean Abraham saw you? You're not even 50 years old. What are you talking about?" And Jesus said, "Well, before Abraham was, I am." And they took up stones to kill him. But then Jesus said, "I am of my Father. And if you were of my Father, you would know me. But you are of your father, the devil." Who is he talking to? The religious leaders, the Pharisees. Now he is saying of them, "I know those who say they are Jews. They're really not." Paul the Apostle tells us that not all who have the law are justified. For circumcision is not an outward ritual. It's really something of the heart. It's something that takes place within a person's heart. It's not an outward ritual that a person goes through. It's an inward work within the heart. And there were many who were trusting in the law. We have the law. And they were trusting in the outward observance of the law, where in reality, what really mattered was in the person's heart. And Jesus, in the Sermon on the Mount, brought out this truth in chapter 5. He said, "Unless your righteousness exceeds that of the scribes and Pharisees, you're not going to enter the kingdom of heaven. For you have heard that it hath been said by those in old times that thou shalt not kill. But I say unto you that if you hate your brother, you're guilty. You've heard that it hath been said thou shalt not commit adultery. But I say unto you, if you look at a woman and lust after her in your heart, you've actually violated the law. For the law is spiritual, and the outward observance doesn't do it." It's when what's in a person's heart that really counts. And God is concerned of what's in your heart, not what you do on the outward, not the rituals that you may observe outwardly. What's going on in your heart? Is the love of God reigning in your heart? That's what matters. Do you have a genuine love for God, or are you bound to a law and to rituals? And so I know those, the blasphemy of those that say they are Jews, but really they are of the synagogue of Satan, because they're opposed to Jesus Christ. They're fighting against Jesus Christ, God's Son. "Fear none of those things which you will suffer. Behold, the devil is going to cast some of you into prison that you may be tried. You're going to have tribulation for 10 days. Be thou faithful unto death, and I will give to you a crown of life. He that hath an ear, let him hear what the Spirit says to the churches, and he that overcomes shall not be hurt of the second death." Don't fear those, he said, who are able to kill your body and after that have no power, but fear him who after the body is killed has the power to cast your soul into Gehenna. Yea, I say unto you, fear ye him. Now, they may kill your body. Don't worry about that. You'll not be hurt of the second death. And so the words of comfort, the words of hope to these who were to be martyred for their faith in Jesus Christ. Notice no call to repentance. They're going to have enough just, you know, being martyred for their faith. Now, I do recommend highly that you read Fox's Book of Martyrs to get an insight to the Church of Smyrna and the price that these people paid to believe in Jesus Christ. "Unto the angel of the church of Pergamos write," this is the development now of the state church under Constantine, These things saith he which hath the sharp sword with two edges, and out of his mouth there went a sharp sword with two edges. The word of God which cuts in judgment. I know thy works, and I know where you dwell. Even where Satan's throne is. Where is Satan's throne? It's in the world. Here's a church that was trying to dwell in the world. Never worked. A church trying to join with a worldly system, a church-state system. The legislating of righteousness, the legislating of religious issues. It can't be done. It has to come from the heart. It has to be within a person's heart to do it. You can't make laws that will make people righteous or cause people to live righteous lives. That has to be a work of God's Spirit within a person's heart. And so here is a church that's trying to dwell in the world. I know where you dwell, where Satan's throne is. But you hold fast my name. You've not denied my faith, even in those days wherein Antipas was my faithful martyr, who was slain among you where Satan dwells. But I have a few things against you, because you have there those who hold to the doctrine of Balaam, who taught Balak to cast a stumbling block before the children of Israel, to eat the things sacrificed to idols, and to commit fornication. So the doctrine of Balaam was the introduction of idolatry to the people of God. And it was at this time in the church history that they began to introduce representations of Jesus and of Mary and of the apostles and the saints and Moses and so forth. They began to introduce the arts and the statues and so forth within the churches, and it became a part of the church structure. The introduction of idols in the worship of God, the doctrine of Balaam. Worshiping God in unprescribed ways. Jesus said, God is a spirit, and they that worship him must worship him in spirit and in truth. Someone said, hey, I go to the beach and I worship God at the beach. I believe you. I do too. I go to the mountains and I worship God in the mountains. I do too. You see, God is a spirit. They that worship him in spirit and in truth. And we don't have to confine ourselves to a building to worship God, nor should we. We worship God everywhere. God is a spirit. Now, God has prescribed how we are to worship him. To try to worship him in unprescribed way is a spiritual fornication in a sense. You also have those that hold the doctrine of the Nicolaitans. And so we find that in this period of church history, there began to be the establishment of the professional ministry, the priesthood, the ruling over the laity. And here again, the Lord says, I hate these things, and repent, or else I will come to thee quickly and will fight against you with the sword that is in my mouth. He will come against them in judgment with his word. Now, he that hath an ear, let him hear what the Spirit says to the churches. And to him that overcomes will I give to eat of the hidden manna. And I will give him a white stone, and in the stone a new name written, which no man knows except he who receives it. The white stone was the stone of acceptance. The black stone was the stone of rejection, blackball. I'll give him a white stone. I will receive him. I will accept him and give him a name which no man knows except he who receives it. Now unto the angel of the church of Thyatira. Now we have the development of the Roman Catholic system. And please, if you're a Roman Catholic or have a Catholic background, don't be angry with me, because we're going to lay it on the Protestants when we get to Sardis. At least God has some, or the Lord has some good things to say about Thyatira and Pergamos. He doesn't have anything good to say about Sardis, so hang on, you'll get yours. There's something in the messages of Jesus to the churches to offend everybody, so it's here. I think that it is wrong to just bury my head in the sand and say, oh, that doesn't exist, or, oh, you know, that's terrible, or, oh, you know, you shouldn't judge. You know, if there is something wrong, I want the Lord to show us. If there's something wrong with what we're doing, with what I'm doing, I want God to show me. I don't want to be blind. I don't want to be bigoted and say, no, we're doing, you know, we've got the only way and we're it, and, you know, there's nothing to improve on. I can't believe that. David said, search me, O God, and know my heart. Try me and know my thoughts. See if there's a way of wickedness in me, and you lead me in your way. That's what I want. I don't want to be headstrong and so set in my ways or in my traditions that I'm not open to the voice of the Spirit. Let him that hath an ear hear what the Spirit is saying. I want to hear what the Lord is saying to me. And if there is something wrong or off in the way I am teaching or the way I'm living or whatever, I want to be open so that God can reveal it to my heart and show me. I don't want to be so dogmatic or narrow that I can't see the flaws that exist in my own life. That would be terrible. To the church of Thyatira, write these things, saith the Son of God, who has his eyes like unto a flame of fire and his feet like unto fine brass. Whenever you come across brass in the scriptures, you're coming across a metal that is a symbol of judgment. The laver under which, in which the priest would wash was made of brass. Moses made a serpent of brass and lifted it up in the wilderness. It's a metal that is symbolic of God's judgment. So eyes like a flame of fire. And fire is always looked at in the terms of judgment and purifying, the refining of the fire. I know thy works and your charity, love, your service and your faith. And these are the dominant issues of the Roman Catholic Church. Their love and their service and their faith and their patience and their works. And this they have a lot of good works. And there are some marvelous, marvelous people in the Catholic Church. Highly admire. It's not saying things against those individuals because God has his overcomers. It's just talking about a system. Notwithstanding, you see, though you have these things, I have a few things against you. First of all, because you allowed the woman Jezebel, which called herself a prophetess, to teach and to seduce my servants to commit, which would be spiritual fornication, and to eat things sacrificed to idols. So again, the introduction of idols in worship. Relics to be worshipped. The idols to be kissed or prayed to. I gave her space to repent of her fornication, and she repented not. Behold, I will cast her into a bed, and those that commit adultery with her, into the great tribulation. So here is now, first of all, the indication that the Catholic Church would exist right up until the coming of Jesus Christ and the rapture of the church. Because he talks about them being allowed to go into the great tribulation. So this church will exist. You see, nothing was said of Ephesus. That church existed in the first century. Smyrna existed in the second and third. And the church-state system joined by Constantine became divided, and you had your Eastern, Western, and now you have the development of this great system. And the threat, they will exist to the last days, and unless they repent, they will be cast into the great tribulation. What is the rationale there? If they do repent, they can escape the great tribulation. You see, the great tribulation would be judgment for their failure to repent, which means that repentance would bring you deliverance or escape from the great tribulation. And I will kill her children with death, and all of the churches shall know that I am he which searches the reins and the hearts, and I will give unto everyone according to your works. Not so, Lord, I want according to your mercy and grace deal with me. But unto you I say, and unto the rest in Thyatira, as many as have not this doctrine, and which have not known the depths of Satan as they speak, I will put upon you no other burden. But that which you have already, hold fast till I come. And he that overcomes and keeps my works to the end, to him will I give power over the nations. And he shall rule them with a rod of iron. As the vessels of a potter shall they be broken in shivers, even as I have received of my Father, and I will give him the morning star. He that hath an ear, let him hear what the Spirit saith unto the churches. And so these glorious promises of Jesus to the overcomers in this system, reigning with him upon the earth, ruling over the earth, receiving the morning star, even Jesus himself. And unto the angel of the church in Sardis, Protestant Reformation, write, these things saith he that hath the seven spirits of God. And so the fullness of the Spirit as it dwelt in Jesus, Isaiah, the 11th chapter. And the seven stars, I know thy works, that you have a name that you are alive, but really you are dead, dead Protestantism. You say you're alive, but really you're dead. Now be watchful and strengthen the things which remain that are ready to die, for I have not found your works complete before God. The problem with the Protestant Reformation is that it wasn't complete. In the Protestant Reformation, they drew with it many of the pagan practices that originated in Babylonian religion systems. They came out, but not far enough. Their works weren't complete. And so we find within the church today a lot of relics from the Babylonian system, the Babylonian religion, the celebration of Christmas on December 25th. Tremendous pagan celebration originating in Babylon, adopted by Rome, called Saturnalia. Time of drunkenness and feasting and the giving of gifts and celebration as the sun passed through the winter solstice. Adapted by the church, picked up by the Protestants. So it wasn't a complete Reformation.
2: We'll return with more of our verse-by-verse Bible study in the book of Revelation on our next broadcast. Join us again next time as Pastor Chuck continues his verse-by-verse study through the Bible. That's right here on the next edition of The Word for Today.
3: May the Lord cause his word to be established in each of your hearts and lives. And may you grow in grace and in knowledge of him. And may he, with his cords of loving kindness, just draw you unto himself, that you may ever experience a richer, fuller, deeper comprehension of that love that God has for you, his child. In Jesus' name.

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2: Often, we like to pretend that we're the exception to the rule, that sound biblical advice to avoid certain common traps is beneficial for most people, but doesn't always apply to us specifically. Here's Pastor Xavier Rees with the simple truths about learning this the hard way.
3: The command to not be unequally yoked is one of them for protection and influence to others. The believer has no business dating or being boyfriend and girlfriend with non-believers at all. This is where the biggest compromise comes in with young Christians. Somehow you think that you can get away with it, that you know the ropes and you're the exception. Listen, I've never met a believer who was light, who dated a non-believer, who didn't get burned or pay a consequence. Darkness is very strong. Sin nature will not be denied. And I've seen too many people mess their life up. The moral standards are different. The perspective is different. The believer is not to enter engagements, certainly not marriages with unbelievers. The home will be divided. Many times people get out in the world and they think they found themselves a goldfish and they realize they hooked jaws. And then but now you've bought it. You're married. Second most important decision you make in your life. 39 years, I've seen many young people destroy their lives. I've seen old people. Listen, one thing worse than a young fool is an older fool. Okay? The believer is not to be in business in partnership. If you're a businessman, you're not to go into business with a non-believer. Because if you do, what happens when he doesn't want to pay the taxes? What happens when he wants to pay people under the counter? What happens when he wants to just take some material and sign it off the company and take it home? You're part of it, all right? Now, you can be a Christian businessman. You can hire non-believers and show them what it is to be honest and run your company as an example. You can be a Christian and go work for non-believers and show them an example of a good worker. But you never go into business with a non-believer. And in the 39 years I know, and I've known pastors who have gone in business with non-believers knowingly. Great expositors. And they got burned, thinking they were the exception. 1 John 1:6 says, if we say that we have fellowship with him and walk in darkness, we lie and we don't have the truth. We don't practice the truth. There's no fellowship, communion, accord, no part or agreement with righteousness and lawlessness. Light and darkness, Christ and Belial, believer and unbeliever, the temple of God with idols. Nothing. There are no exceptions to the principle commanded. And it's just a matter of time before the consequences and compromise that compromise brings will manifest itself. Sometimes a long life existence in that way with no remedy except for the grace of God for you to strengthen. So before you jump off that building, ladies and gentlemen, look and see if there's water or concrete. Because when you jump off, you're in the midair. And there's nothing you can do about it.
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5: Many times throughout the Bible, God promises to never leave us or forsake us. My name is Julie, and my life is a testament to the truthfulness of that promise. In our lives, we experience pain, physical and emotional tragedies, disappointments, betrayal, and deaths. These are all unavoidable. I asked Jesus to forgive me for my sins and to come into my heart and life and take over when I was just 13 years old. That was a little over 36 years ago. And since then, I've been married for over 30 years, a mother to two boys for 28, had a chronic illness for 20, been a pastor's wife for 15, and a grandmother for 4. I've seen and experienced many devastating and painful things, but throughout them all, and in the midst of them all, my Lord, my Savior Jesus, who promised that young, innocent 13-year-old girl that he would never leave her nor forsake her, has remained faithful to that promise. He has been with me. He's been my comforter when I am cried. He's been my strength when I felt I could not go on, and my peace in turmoil. He has returned the laughter in my heart, for he is my joy. Come and join us at Calvary Chapel of Manitowoc, where you can find the truth of who God is and what he has promised by studying his word, the Bible.

Spirit does not flatter. The Holy Spirit does not motivate a Christian to flatter because God hates it. You know, isn't that the way the devil does take over someone's life? He deceives them to get an advantage. I mean, he uses flattery or deception or in some way to deceive the person to, you know, destroy them, whether it's pleasure or a false hope or a false promise. And eventually that person believes the lie, they're destroyed.

0: The Bible, or God's Word, is dynamic. It's so much more than just a history book or a list of do's and don'ts or a collection of soliloquies, poetry, and metaphors. What we find in the pages of this book is life-changing, life-saving, both corporally and spiritually. No wonder they call it the living word. Not just words to live by, but words to give life itself to whomever would desire it. But we must come to the truth about God and about ourselves. And so God sends His Son, truth incarnate, to reveal His love, His life, and His plan for man. Daniel delighted in God's truth, even when it was difficult, because ultimately he knew there was no darkness or variableness or untruth in God, and that even in turbulent times, God would be good and faithful to protect. Let's join Pastor Bill Gallatin for a walk in the light and acquire that same assurance ourselves.
1: It's wrong to think that every time I get saved, I got to quit my job and go off in the jungle to be a true, you know, servant of the Lord or have a ministry. Daniel never did that. God wants to sprinkle us around to be righteous, you know, instantly.

was no Jew to have the child. And so that's why the Old Testament is so valuable. And how the Bible depicts history a lot different than the textbooks. The Bible's very faithful to show what the morals of these people are like. Not their great scientific advancements that, you know, invented paper and mathematics. So behold, there shall stand up yet three kings in Persia, and the fourth shall be far richer than they all. And this is Xerxes, Ahasuerus of the book of Esther. And by his strength, through his riches, he shall stir up all against the realm of Grecia. So he, Xerxes, before his demise, did put together an invasion toward Greece. But then, verse 3, and a mighty king shall stand up that shall rule with great dominion and do according to his will. And this, see, is 200 years beyond Daniel's time to 332 BC. And this king is the mighty king Alexander the Great, who destroyed Persia, and he becomes that third portion of the image of Daniel's first vision with Nebuchadnezzar, the chest of brass, the great Grecian empire, Alexander the Great, who conquered the world. At the age of 32, just before his 33rd birthday, he conquered the known world of the time all the way to India. And actually, history reports this. Herodotus, the great historian, accounts that he was so heartbroken that there are no nations to destroy, nothing left, that he wept. And he was celebrating on his way back to Greece. He went into a drunken stupor on a cold, damp night, passed out into the plane near one of his areas where he had his headquarters as a young man, and died of pneumonia. Lungs filled up and just died at the age of 32 after he conquered the world. Alexander the Great. And now look at the accuracy of what God shows. When he shall stand up, his kingdom shall be broken. When he died, he had no offspring. And there are four powerful generals under Alexander the Great's army that took control of four areas of the known world that he conquered. When he shall stand up, in other words, Alexander the Great, his kingdom shall be broken and shall be divided toward the four winds of heaven, and not to his posterity. He had no children. Nor according to his dominion which he ruled, for his kingdom shall be plucked up even for others beside those. And the king of the south, Egypt, one of the Ptolemies, that name is goes along with the Egyptian dynasty of one of the four generals out of Alexander's empire, the Ptolemies, shall be strong. And one of his princes, he shall be strong above him and have dominion. His dominion shall be a great dominion. So another one of the kings will have the northern dominion. And in the end of years, they shall join themselves together, for the king's daughter of the south shall come to the king of the north to make an agreement, but she shall not retain the power of the arm, neither shall he stand nor his arm, but she shall be given up, and they that brought her, and he that begat her, and he that strengthened her in these times. Now, do you really want me to try and explain to you what all this is? Let me give you a good commentary. Lehman Strauss, if you really want to study the Bible, Lehman Strauss, Harry Ironsides, or John Wolfer, very simple, contemporary scholars, one of the excellent Bible teachers, the book of Daniel. And they will bring out the dates, the exact peoples. This particular daughter, and this took place often, when two rival kings tried to have some sort of an agreement to protect each other from invading each other, many times they'd use their children in marriages to make an agreement to assure peace. And this is what happened with the king of the south and the king of the north. The king of the south gave his daughter Berenice, hoping that she would sway the king of the north. And in some way, as she married the son of the king of the

0: North in influence than King of the North in such a way that it would weaken that nation, and then the King of the South could take over. But Berenice betrayed her own father, fell in love with the son of the King of the North, and she took the side of Syria. And so Antiochus the Great became the power of the day, not Egypt, where the Ptolemies were reigning, the other general in his family. But out of a branch of her roots, this would be her brother, shall one of stand up in his estate, which shall come with an army, and shall enter into the fortress of the King of the North, and shall deal against them, and shall prevail. So Egypt, after several years, rebuilds and gets up the courage, hires soldiers and mercenaries, and invades the North. The brother of Berenice, after she went and married the son of the King of the North, and shall carry captives into Egypt their gods with their princes and with their precious vessels of silver and of gold, and he shall continue more years than the King of the North. So the power shifts to Egypt because of the brother of Berenice. So the King of the South shall come into his kingdom and shall return into his own land. Now, again, the Palestine or Israel is the land bridge, you see, from Asia and Europe all the way into Africa. And every time there's these battles going on, it's always passing back and forth through the land of Israel. They're like the buffer zone. They get the brunt of it. The armies are always passing through their land. And that's why there have been so many wars in the land of Israel throughout history. But his sons shall be stirred up and shall assemble a multitude of great forces, and one shall certainly come and overflow and pass through. Then shall he return and be stirred up even to his fortress. And the King of the South shall be moved with choler and shall come forth and fight with him, even with the King of the North. And he shall set forth a great multitude, but the multitude shall be given into his hand. And when he hath taken away the multitude, his heart shall be lifted up, and he shall cast down many 10,000s, but he shall not be strengthened by it, for the King of the North shall return. Now, after that first battle, Antiochus the Great, the city of Antioch is named after him, one of the generals of Alexander who controlled that one area of the four winds to the north, Antiochus the Great returned. He shall set forth a multitude greater than the former. And as Antiochus the Great comes down through Israel, notice he hires, oh, he comes certainly after certain years with a great army and with riches. And in those times there shall many stand up against the King of the South. That would be the King of Egypt when Antiochus the Great travels south through the land of Israel. And the robbers of thy people. He hires apostate Jews who were violent and tyrants. They were violent men. They would be assassins. They weren't godly Jews, but they were Jews. And so as Antiochus the Great's coming south, he hires these Jews, these robbers, to join his army to strengthen, to go down and fight the king of Egypt, Ptolemy. And so the King of the North, this is Antioch of Syria, Antiochus the Great, shall come and cast up a mount and take the most fenced cities, and the arms of the south shall not withstand, neither his chosen people, and neither shall there be any strength to withstand. But he that cometh against him shall do according to his own will, and none shall stand before him, and he shall stand in the glorious land which by his hand shall be consumed. So as he goes down and destroys Egypt, he takes control of the Holy Land also. He shall also set his face to enter with the strength of his whole kingdom and the upright ones with him. Thus shall he do, and he shall give him the daughter of women, corrupting her. but she shall not stand on his side, neither be for him. This would be Cleopatra of secular history. The king of Egypt, Ptolemy, gives his daughter Cleopatra to marry the king of the north. After this shall he turn his face unto the isles. So after he is powerful, he says, I'm going to take over the whole area of the Mideast and the Mediterranean, all the way up, you know, around the whole shores of the Mediterranean into area of Greece. And he shall take many, but a prince for his own behalf shall cause the reproach offered by him to cease. Without his own reproach, he shall cause it to turn upon him. Then he shall turn his face toward the fort of his own land, but he shall stumble and fall and not be found. Now, as Antiochus the Great turns to go back and take over Greece and come all the way back around and control all of the four kingdoms that, you see, he had rule of a fourth of it. Since he had power from destroying Egypt, he thought he was going to take over everything. But it's interesting. It says, it's prophesied that Antiochus the Great will fall and stumble and not be found. Then shall stand up in his estate a raiser of taxes in the glory of the kingdom, but within few days he shall be destroyed, neither in anger nor in battle. This references, again, to Antiochus, and the raiser of taxes was a Jew, and he was assassinated. This Jewish priest who took the taxes and raised the money for Antiochus the Great was assassinated by a man named Seleucus. And so that brings everybody up to, that's 200 years into the future, past Alexander the Great, the collapse of Alexander's empire, and now we come on the individual that was probably one of the most cruel despots to slaughter the Jews and attack the Jews in history, and this is, again, Antiochus the Great to destroy the Jews, or Epiphanes. This is not Antiochus the Great, this is Antiochus Epiphanes out of Greece. Out of the Grecian Empire. And now prophecy from here on to verse 35 is the history of the Maccabees. One of the apocryphal books of the Old Testament that the Jews never accepted as canon is an historical book of the revolt of the Jews towards Antiochus Epiphanes. He claimed to be God. Epiphanes means deity. He claimed to be deity. And he hated the Jews because he was humiliated by Rome. As he tried to take over the area, Rome sent ships from Greece and down from Cyprus. The navy, the Roman navy, had a place in Cyprus, and they immediately sent ships down against him and warned him. In fact, the leader of the Roman fleet stepped out and walked up to Antiochus Epiphanes before he did anything and drew a circle around him and said, if you step out of that circle to continue on your plunder and your desire to overtake this area, you will be put to death. And so he did not step out of that circle. Rome frightened him. It stopped him. Rome returned its navy to Cyprus, and in his hatred, he returned to Israel to take it out on the Jews and to slaughter the Jews. And this is the type, the great type of the beast, the greater person at the end of the age who very soon will try and destroy the Jews under the energy of Satan. So in his estate, here is the area of the Book of Maccabees from 193 BC to 168 BC. In his estate shall stand up a vile person to whom they shall not give the honor of the kingdom, but he shall come in peaceably and obtain the kingdom by flatteries. He deceives the Jews to get an advantage. And usually somebody, you know, isn't that the way the devil does take over someone's life? He deceives them to get an advantage. I mean, he uses flattery or deception or in some way to deceive the person to, you know, destroy them, whether it's pleasure or a false hope or a false promise. And eventually that person believes the lie and they're destroyed. Amazing how vulnerable people are. You know, it's interesting why the Bible condemns and hates and warns against people flattering. It It's hated by God. It says, beware of someone who flatters you, especially who rises up early in the morning to flatter you. You can be sure they're setting you up for something down the road. The Holy Spirit does not flatter. The Holy Spirit does not motivate a Christian to flatter because God hates it. Now, the Holy Spirit encourages. The Holy Spirit wants to encourage and build up, but never flatter. It's satanic. And the Bible warns again. And the Bible warns you as a believer, you watch out for people that use flattery to try and get an advantage over you. You can be sure down the road they've got something planned and they really start to flatter you. They're looking for something. And you can tell, you see that it was false, because if they don't get what they're looking for from you, how quickly their attitude towards you changes. You go, wow, they didn't used to talk about me that way. Their goal wasn't reached because they flattered you. And it's amazing how they treat you and act about you if they don't reach their goal, if their flattery doesn't work. They'll never flatter you again. It'll turn to slander or talking about you behind your back. So Satan is very clever and taking resistance out of people by flattery, maybe to break down their will to do something right, which they know is right. But he'll flatter the individual to such a degree that, see, then they have this wrestling war going on inside. Well, if I say no, they won't like me anymore. After all the nice things they said about me and what they've done for me, I've got to go along with it, even I know it's wrong. And you already got the chain around you. So he comes in to Israel, the Jews, after he's humiliated by Rome, by flatteries. And with the arms of a flood shall they be overflown from before him and shall be broken, yea, also the prince of the covenant. So this would be in history in Israel, Onias the Third, the priest of Israel. And after the league made with him, he shall work deceitfully. For he shall come up and shall become strong with a small people. And he shall enter peaceably, even upon the fattest places of the province. This is coming back to Israel. He shall do that which his fathers have not done, nor his fathers' fathers. He shall scatter among them the prey and spoil and riches. Yea, he shall forecast his devices against the strongholds, even for a time. And he shall stir up his power and his courage against the king of the south with a great army. And the king of the south shall be stirred up to battle with a very great and mighty army. But he shall not stand, for they shall forecast devices against him. Yea, they that feed of the portion of his meat shall destroy him, and his army shall overflow. Many shall fall down. And both these kings' hearts shall be to do mischief, and they shall speak lies at one table, but it shall not prosper, for yet the end shall be for the time appointed. And so Antiochus Epiphanes tries to, you know, deceive the king of the south, the king of Egypt, and they, like you see through history that we've watched, those of us who grew up and can remember the Second World War up to down to the present age, all the so-called peace treaties that different nations have signed and non-aggression pacts that they've lied about when they've signed the signatures. It never ends. Then shall he return into his land with great riches. His heart shall be against the holy covenant. He takes plunder from Egypt as he returns. He shall do exploits and return to his own land. At the time appointed, he shall return and come toward the south, but it shall not be as the former as the latter. For the ships of Kittim shall come against him. Here's when Rome says, stop, to Antiochus Epiphanes. The Roman navy is sent down from Rome, from the island of Cyprus, to stop him. Therefore, he shall be grieved and return, and have indignation against the holy covenant, so shall he do. He shall even return and have intelligence with them that forsake the holy covenant. So he goes back and he has his henchmen, the apostate Jews, you see, that are looking for power and wealth that will align themselves with this type of the beast or the Antichrist, Antiochus Epiphanes. Much like the Jews did with Herod in Jesus' day. Much like many of the Jews did, you see, and turned against Jeremiah and Isaiah. They weren't faithful to God. They'd rather have a Gentile king and Gentile materialism and money and wealth and power rather than be faithful to God.
1: 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Reach out and let us know how the Lord is using this ministry in your life. We look forward to hearing from you. And until we gather together again for a time in God's Word, continue to walk in the light. I

Romans 1, verses 18 through 23. For the wrath of God is revealed from heaven against all ungodliness and unrighteousness of men, who suppress the truth in unrighteousness. Because what may be known of God is manifest to them, for God has shown it to them. For since the creation of the world, his invisible attributes are clearly seen, being understood by the things that are made, even his eternal power and Godhead, so that they are without excuse. Because although they knew God, they did not glorify him as God, nor were thankful, but became futile in their thoughts, and their foolish hearts were darkened. Professing to be wise, they became fools, and changed the glory of the incorruptible God into an image made like corruptible man, and birds and four-footed animals and creeping things. This has been your Sustaining Word of the Day, brought to you by Calvary Chapel of Manitowoc.

0: 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Open your Bible now and join us as we begin today's study.
1: And he's dealing with them again here in the book of Philippians. He's dealing with the people coming in that were deceiving the church into thinking that they can't grow unless they mix faith and law. And his point is, you're sanctified the same way you were justified, walking by faith, by means of the Holy Spirit. And that becomes your basis for obedience in the Christian life, not getting your flesh to try harder by coming under the Mosaic law. And so what you'll notice is Paul explains this group of Pharisees, or he reveals them in very direct fashion. He first of all calls them dogs. And of course, I'm reminded of the book of Revelation, chapter 22, verse 15, which is talking about those outside the eternal city. He says, outside are the dogs, the sorcerers, the immoral persons, the murderers, the idolaters, and everyone who loves and practices lying. So dogs is a metaphor, if you will, for people of very low character who were teaching this works-oriented doctrine for the Christian life. Then he calls them, number two, verse two, evil workers. Then he calls them, number three, verse 2, those of the circumcision. That's legalism. Because legalism is always going to emphasize the outer, not the inner. The physical circumcision of the body. That's the path to spiritual growth. When the fact of the matter is, the path to spiritual growth is not something external, but it's something that happens in the heart. Paul says, I'm far more interested in the circumcision of the heart than I am the outer physical circumcision of the body. And then he, after commanding us to rejoice, speaking of the threat posed by the legalists, now he contrasts that with the characteristics of those that are actually walking by means of the Holy Spirit. And it's a tremendous contrast there. And you see it revealed there in verse 3, where the Apostle Paul says, for we are the true circumcision, who worship in the Spirit of God and the glory of Christ Jesus. Now watch this very carefully. And put no confidence in the flesh. In comparison to the legalists and the Pharisees and those mixing faith and works, faith and law to grow as a Christian, Paul says, here is what true spiritual life is like. Number one, I'm not talking about a physical circumcision. I'm talking about those that have been authentically circumcised, genuinely circumcised. He calls it here verse 3, authentic or genuine or true circumcision. Paul deals with the same subject in the book of Romans, chapter 2, verses 28 and 29, where the Jews were prideful on the fact that they honored what Yahweh had told them to do on the eighth day, circumcise your male infants. Paul says in Romans 2, verses 28 and 29, for he is not a Jew who is one outwardly, nor is circumcision that which is outward of the flesh, but he is a Jew who is one inwardly, see the distinction, and circumcision is that which is of the heart, by the Spirit, not the letter, and his praise is not from men, but from God. So in contrast to the legalists emphasizing outer circumcision, Paul talks about a circumcision of the heart. And then those that are truly walking by means of the Holy Spirit are also true spiritual worshipers. You see that also there in verse 3, who worship in the Spirit and glory in Christ Jesus. I mean, these are people that are worshiping the Lord out of their own abundance of their heart because they're authentically grateful for what God has done for them. He's not dealing, when he talks about true spiritual worshipers, people that show up at a worship service and sort of perfunctorily, if that's a word, go through a rote ritual and get that checked off the list so I can move on to something else. That's not what Paul is dealing with here at all. He's talking about authentic spiritual worship. Doesn't even have to be done at even a specific time on Sunday morning. Your heart wells up with so much gratitude towards God, thinking of the greatness of God, that you just can't control yourself. Maybe that's not the best example, because we have those who want to scream and yell, claiming they can't control themselves. That's not what the Bible's teaching. But you know, you just want to worship the Lord. It's not some ritual someone is imposing on you at a certain time period on Sunday morning. It's an attitude of the heart. And that's the kind of worshiper that the Lord seeks. Of course, Jesus to the woman at the well said that, didn't he? In John 4, verse 24, God is spirit, and those who worship him must worship in spirit and in truth. And so those walking in the Spirit also were those that were glorifying who? Jesus Christ. It's right there in verse 3. Who worship in the Spirit of God and glorify in Christ Jesus. This is why legalism is such an anathema to God. Because legalism makes the flesh try harder. And as the flesh tries harder, who gets the glory for holiness in one's life? Well, we do. And God is such that he will not share his glory with another. Isaiah chapter 42, verse 8. So when a person gets saved by means of the Holy Spirit, who gets the glory? The glory goes to God. I mean, I had really nothing to do with it other than I just trusted in what Jesus did for me. When I start to grow as a Christian, not by getting my flesh to try harder to measure up to some human standard, but through the actual resources that God has given me, who gets the glory for that? God does. Now, I cooperated with it in terms of volition. You know, I obeyed when God told me to obey, but other than that, I don't get any glory for it at all, because it's through God's resources that I even have the ability to obey. And the problem with legalism is it takes God's resources out of the picture and places those resources on human shoulders. You're going to walk this out through human power. And not only does that destroy joy, because it puts you on a perpetual failure roadmap, but it steals glory that belongs to God, because now you're the center of attention. Your spiritual life is on your shoulders. You're the center of attention, not Jesus and his resources. And by the way, that is always how you recognize a false gospel, whether for justification or sanctification. A true gospel will always put the spotlight on Christ. The focus is always on Jesus Christ. Now, gospel presentations and spiritual life inventories that suddenly put man into the equation. You're saved by your ability to keep the law. You're growing because of what you did. Now the spotlight is no longer on Jesus. The spotlight is on me. And that's how you recognize a false gospel every single time. It deals with, where does the emphasis lie? Is it on Christ and his performance and his resources, or is it upon me and my performance and my resources? So someone who is really walking in the Spirit is walking in glory, not to self, but to Jesus Christ himself. And those who are walking in the Spirit, end of verse 3, fourth thing, is that they put no confidence in the flesh. And to reach a point in the Christian life where you put no confidence in the flesh, you've got to be broken. You've got to sort of be brought to the end of yourself, where you recognize that all your good intentions and all your good effort never really got you very far to begin with. Because legalism deceives us into thinking that somehow I'm gaining ground. And God says, are you really gaining ground? Let me allow you to fall flat on your face a time or two. By the way, that's what happened with Peter. Remember, upper room, Jesus said, everyone's going to desert me. Not me, Lord. He completely spoke that out of the power of the flesh and out of the power of his own will. And we know what happened with Peter. He ended up denying the Lord three times. In one of those denials, if I remember the biblical story right, it was a little servant girl, probably half his size, you know, that intimidated him. And when the cock crowed, he went out and wept bitterly. And he was someone at that point that was broken. He realized that he didn't have any confidence in the flesh. Well, you get to that position, and now God's ready to use you. Because who becomes the central figure in the book of Acts? Acts 1 through 10. Who's preaching on the day of Pentecost where 3,000 people get saved? This is the same guy that failed. And so to get to a point where you put no confidence in the flesh oftentimes involves a breaking process. And yet this is what God is doing in all of our lives. He's bringing us to a point of crisis where we kind of throw up our hands and say, it's not working for me. And God says, well, it'll work for you, all right. But right now you're going about it the wrong way because of pride. So I will break you of that. And once you're broken of that, then you're free to go on now and become what God has called you to be. So this is a wonderful contrast that he does here, chapter 3, verses 1 through 3, between legalists and those authentically walking by means of the Holy Spirit. Now, as you look at verse 4, it's an amazing transition because he says, I know something about putting confidence in the flesh, Paul says. In fact, if you were to look up the phrase confidence in the flesh in a dictionary, assuming one was available at that time, if you were to Google the Wikipedia page, confidence in the flesh, Paul says that's where you used to see my picture. Because there's absolutely no one that put more confidence in the flesh than myself. And yet what the Lord did is he transitioned me away from that into what I have now. And I want you as Philippians to experience this same transition as you say no to the joy suffocating legalists. And that's why I've called this the Great Exchange. Given the volume of material, we'll have to call this the Great Exchange Part 1 probably. And continue this next time. But notice here, verses 4 through 14, a very important transitionary statement. He says, although I myself might have confidence in the flesh, verse 4, if anyone else has a mind to put confidence in the flesh, I far more. So he's transitioned from those who put no confidence in the flesh, verse 3, to how he used to put confidence in the flesh. And how he moved away from that into the spiritual life that he had, that he wants the Philippians to experience also as a solution to the lack of joy that they currently were in under. So in verses 5 and 6, he gives a resume of confidence in the flesh. And this is an amazing resume he had. I mean, if anybody had literary license or right to put confidence in the flesh, I mean, I would have if I had that kind of resume. Look at what he says in terms of his resume, verses 5 and 6. Circumcised on the eighth day, of the nation of Israel, of the tribe of Benjamin, a Hebrew of Hebrews. As to the law, a Pharisee, verse 6. As to zeal, a persecutor of the church. as to righteousness which is in the law, found blameless. He describes here eight things. Number one, physical circumcision. I mean, my parents obeyed what Genesis 17 verse 12 says, every male among you who is 8 days old shall be circumcised. I went through that ritual. My parents put me through that ritual. But what you see here is he's no longer in his new frame of mind excited anymore about physical circumcision. He's speaking of circumcision of the heart. But on his resume was this physical circumcision. Number two, I am an Israeli, verse 5. Of course, the nation of Israel is that special nation that God started with the calling of Abraham. Through that nation would come to the world manifold blessings, the scripture, the Savior, and the future kingdom. We celebrate that nation also. The nation of Israel, May the 14th of this last week, just had her 72nd birthday, established again in 1948. Paul says in Romans 3 and verse 2, to the Jews were entrusted the oracles of God, and being a Jew had tremendous privileges. Paul says in Romans 9, 4 and 5, who are the Israelites to whom belong the adoption as sons, the glory and the covenants and the giving of the law and the temple service and the promises? Whose are the fathers? From whom is the Christ according to the flesh? Who is over all? God blessed forever. Amen. You want to talk about a guy wrapped in the flag? This was Paul. You want to talk about patriotism? Hey, I think patriotism has its place, believe me. But there's a problem when patriotism eclipses Jesus and his glory and his resources. This was who Paul was. He was an Israeli. He was a Benjaminite. Or maybe the shorter version is a Benjamite. I'm not sure how to pronounce that. Of course, the nation of Israel was divided into the 12 tribes. You see Benjamin there, just under Ephraim. Paul had standing. He was part of that tribe. He was proud of it. He calls himself, number four, a Hebrew of Hebrews. Now, that expression, verse 5, is what you call a superlative, the highest. It's like saying King of Kings and Lord of

of lords. You're not just talking about a king or a lord. You're talking about the Lord, the King. The Bible will use the expression holy of holies. This is not just a holy place. This is the ultimate holy place. Solomon called his book the Song of Songs. It's not just a song. This is the ultimate song. When Paul says Hebrew of Hebrews, he's saying, I'm not just a Hebrew. I'm the ultimate Hebrew. He was also a Pharisee, meaning in his mind, he had kept the Ten Commandments and the 613 total commandments found in the law of Moses. And the Pharisees added a bunch of other things to those 613 commandments called Hebrew tradition, found in Mishnah and Talmud. And the Jews were so fastidious over these that over time what developed are two Talmuds, as if one wasn't enough. There was one called the Palestinian Talmud in the land of Israel. There was another one that developed a little bit later called the Babylonian Talmud, where the Jews had been taken into captivity. And Paul is saying, I've kept all those commands and all of those regulations. In his mind, that's what he had done. And as a Pharisee, he had privileges. He studied under Acts 22, verse 3, educated under Gamaliel, the top scholar, religious scholar of the nation. He had his degrees from Harvard and Yale and then some. And then he was so zealous for his country that anything that posed a threat, he stamped it out. He calls himself a persecutor of the church. Acts 7, verse 58, he's the one sort of that's portrayed there holding the cloaks of those throwing rocks at the first martyr of the church age, a man named Stephen. Acts 8:1 speaks of Paul as a persecutor of the church. 1 Corinthians 15, verse 9, I persecuted the church. Ephesians 3, verse 8, I'm the least of the saints because I persecuted. Philippians 3, verse 6, I'm a persecutor of the church. 1 Timothy 1, 12 through 15, how he was formerly a persecutor of the church and a violent man. And then he had zeal. Now, Romans 10, verse 2 tells it was a zeal without knowledge. But he was not just a sit, soak, and sour kind of religious person. I mean, he was enthusiastic and he was zealous for his cause. And then the part of it, verse 6, which I find stunning, is he calls himself blameless. Verse 6. How do you call yourself blameless when you're murdering people? And yet, that's what legalism does. You're so right in your cause, in your own eyes, that it's very easy to be blind to your own sin. I mean, people that are legalistic are not only some of the most self-righteous people you'll ever run into in your life, but they are the most difficult to get along with. Because in their eyes, and this is part of the deception of legalism, they're right in what they're doing. I'm reminded of what Jesus says in John 16, verse 2, as he's sending out the apostles, disciples into the age of the church. He says, they will make you outcasts from the synagogue, the Jewish persecution of Christianity. But an hour is coming for everyone who kills you to think that he is offering service to God. That's Paul. That, by the way, is the 9/11 hijackers, steeped in a horrific form of legalism that I probably can't even imagine. And when they're driving those planes into buildings, they feel that they're advancing their cause. That's what legalism does. Paul gives his resume there in verses 5 and 6. I mean, if anyone had confidence in the flesh, it was me. But let me tell you what happened. Let me tell you how I gave up all that and instead found newfound spiritual realities. Those newfound spiritual realities are described in verses 7 through 14. He's going to describe five of them, which obviously I'm not going to do now because I'm already over time.
But we'll pick it up there next time with Philippians chapter 3, verse 7, as we look at the newfound spiritual realities that we have in Christ that far surpass that fleshly resume that he had there in verses 5 and 6. Now, it could be that you're listening to this and you're a very religious person. And if someone were to ask you, if you were to die today and go to heaven, why should God let you in to heaven? And you start talking about yourself. I've done this. I've done that. The reality of the situation is you may be a very religious person. You may be very patriotic. But you're not going to heaven. Because if the Bible is clear on anything, it's clear on this. People don't get into heaven through their own works. So our exhortation to people here at Sugarland Bible Church is not to trust their good works to be justified before God, but to put their trust in the good work that Jesus did for them 2,000 years ago. And that's a transaction that's so simple. It's something you can do right now, even as I'm speaking. You come under the conviction of the Spirit. The Spirit has come into the world, John 16, to convict us of our need to do this. And we stop trusting in religion, we stop trusting in self, we trust exclusively in Jesus Christ in a nanosecond. I mean, this is so simple, a child can understand it. In a nanosecond, you're transferred from death unto life. Because you're coming to God's way, not your own way. And once in the faith, that old flesh is going to rear its ugly head again. Even though you're saved, it's going to try to get you to live the Christian life through your own power. And that's where we learn the walk of discipleship, where it's not about my power, it's about God's power. And as I live the Christian life through God's power, you know what comes right back into my life that wasn't there before? Joy. So if you're confused on this, I would encourage you to put something there on the comment box on social media that we could help you with. But our exhortation to people is simply to believe or trust in the message of the gospel and to experience the gift of eternal life, which is free. So in conclusion, as we dismiss, here is the Aaronic benediction. May the Lord bless you and keep you. May the Lord make his face shine upon you and be gracious to you. May the Lord lift up his countenance upon you and give you peace. Thank you for listening. God bless you. You're dismissed.

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3: When someone receives a donated organ, they must take powerful drugs to prevent rejection. That's because the body's immune system identifies the implanted organ as not me. It then assumes that the invader is dangerous and must be destroyed. Why doesn't a mother's body recognize her unborn baby as being foreign to her body? After all, carrying both genetic information from the mother and the father, the unborn baby is genetically distinct from the mother. Some scientists have theorized that the placenta is a physical barrier between the baby and the mother's immune system. Others have thought that the unborn baby somehow hides from the mother's immune system. A third theory has been that the mother's immune system is somehow forced to tolerate the unborn child. New research from scientists at the Medical College of Georgia in Augusta supports this third alternative. They have shown that the placenta produces an enzyme that goes by the initials IDO, which works to suppress the immune cells. In effect, the unborn child puts together the right enzyme that keeps mum's immune system from attacking it. Scientists say that this discovery may lead to new drugs to treat autoimmune diseases as well as organ rejection. This, or a similar system, had to be fully working in the first creature to give birth. It could not gradually evolve. This fact and the wisdom of this system is one more evidence of an all-wise, all-powerful creator of every form of life and all that exists.
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5: Welcome to Walking the Old Path, the radio ministry outreach of Old Path Ministries in Texas. Walking the Old Path is a chapter-by-chapter, verse-by-verse study of God's Word, from Genesis to the book of Revelation. Hello, everybody, and welcome back to the show. Today, we're going to be continuing on. So, if you have your Bible handy, as always, join us as we stay the course by walking the old path. Pastor Chris?
6: Have I not written to you excellent things of counsels and knowledge, that I may make you know the certainty of the words of truth, that you may answer words of truth to those who send to you? So, this is a really cool thing that Solomon, without ever having to say it, has been doing this all along. It's not just me sending this and passing this along to you, but it should be passed along to the next people. So it's not as though Solomon is the exclusive source and it all came from him. There was David before him, and there's always been these people through the history of the nation that God had there that could be seen as these very, very important figures that should be listened to. God has given them great insight, and that should not end with them. They should pass it to the next generation. And if those things were worthy of knowledge and then ultimately repetition, it can go on indefinitely. So we understand the wisdom of this. Again, we're reading Proverbs still to this day. These are 3,000 years old. And so the importance of this, just the, I guess you could say the principle of it, if these are things that are useful and that God is the author of them, then learn them yourself and make sure that you pass them along to the people after you. Most immediate way of doing this is that parents to children and grandparents to grandchildren, and just let it go from generation to generation. So this is the kind of the most eloquent way that he has said it to this point. And like I say, you could start every single chapter this way. It would be perfect as a great reminder, because that's exactly what follows after in the rest of the chapter is exactly what he says. And again, I think sometimes we kind of forget that there is so much in here that's so practical. And here's part of the problem that I think that has brought that to light. There is much in the church. There are many churches that you'll find, first of all, that don't look at the Bible as God's authoritative, inspired, perfect word, and that it has absolute authority. They don't read it that way. A lot of churches treat the Bible as just some motivational poster that they can take a verse here, a verse there, and spend the rest of the church service expounding on their own wisdom and all the kind of motivational stuff of it. Where if you take the view of the scripture that from Genesis to Revelation, all of it is incredibly relevant to us. Some of it is going to be historical. Other parts are going to help us to understand how God interacts with his creation and the way he does the things that he does. You have a whole bunch of different ways that the Bible is presented, and God presents himself through the word. So if that's the case, and we look at all of the scripture as being all important for us to understand, then we would want to have that same in us.

you miss a wealth of information that's there. So I hope that we don't view the book, especially of Proverbs and really of Psalms, as just, you know, kind of poster motivational speeches and things like that. It's real practical living kind of stuff. It's kind of Book of James type things in Proverbs. So we see in verse 22, do not rob the poor because he is poor, nor oppress the afflicted at the gate. Interesting thing coming from a king to nobles, because man, when you start to read through the history going forth at this time of the kings, it's the kings and the nobles who do precisely these things. They exploit the common man, and rather than being the godly ruler that the people could look up to, these are the tyrants who were oppressing the people and were hated by them. So you can see why this would be practical king to the sons and the nobles to not be like what is normal human nature. Verse 23, for the Lord will plead their cause and plunder the soul of those who plunder them. If this 22 and 23 go together, because there's the consequence. Don't do this, because here's what will happen. So when you read them together, do not rob from the poor because he is poor, nor oppress the afflicted at the gate, for the Lord will plead their cause and plunder the soul of those who plunder them. Interesting thing, when you do that, God takes notice. And he's going to come to their defense, and everything that you've looked to plunder the poor, the rich plundering the poor, God's going to plunder you. Lovely. Verse 24, make no friendship with an angry man, and with a furious man do not go, lest you learn his ways and set a snare for you and for your and set a snare for your soul. This is another one of those. You have two verses that kind of go together. The first part is that you would make no friendship with an angry man. And this word angry is kind of interesting, because it's translated as nostril. And so it's rather showing you a person that may not be acting out, but you can see it on their face. So we joke around about flaring nostrils or that, you know, that huffing and puffing, that breathing. You can just tell a person's agitated and angry. So he says, make no friendship with a person that's like that. So that means it's an ongoing thing. They're always this way. It's not just one thing. You don't make friendships in a moment. Friendships is over a long period of time, and you see demonstrated that this guy is always on edge and always angry. And it says, goes on a little bit further, and with a furious man, do not go. That anger turns to fury. It becomes an action. There's a riotous anger. There's a fury. There's a rage that takes place, and they act upon it. So anger turns to rage, and it's acted out. Have nothing to do with those people. Why? Because you're going to learn his ways and set a snare for your own soul. You're going to be like him because you've learned by example. Have nothing to do with them in the first place, and you won't even learn what it's like to be one of them. So, again, is there anything more practical than you could give than that? If you look at a person that's always angry and sometimes will fly off in fits of rage, why would you have anything to do with them? So avoid them altogether up front. Have nothing whatsoever to do, lest you become like they are. And it's going to be a snare. It's going to entrap you even to the point of your soul. Verses 26 and 27. Do not be one of those who shakes hands in a pledge, one of those who is surety for debts. If you have nothing with which to pay, why should you take away your own bed from under you? The point is, he's said this so often. It's like the co-signing of a loan. Here we hear this all the time. People will be driving a car. It's like, that doesn't look like something you would drive. Yeah, well, I co-signed for my kid or my grandkid or my nephew or my friend or whatever else. And they defaulted on it, so I'm having to pay for it. Now I own it. This is a point of, don't be that person that gives surety for someone else, because then you're responsible for their debt. And if you don't even have the ability to cover it, they're going to come and take your house or your bed out from under you. So the idea that, first of all, it's a bad idea to be somebody's guarantee to the lender. If they don't make good on it, I'll make good on it. But if you don't have the ability other than your just day-to-day existence, your bed and your home, that's going to be taken from you. And then you're just going to be out on the street with nothing. So the idea of being a surety, he keeps running back to this. You've noticed how often he says this. And again, this is king. He didn't have to worry about it in his own personal life, but he's passing this on to the next generations of young men that will be like him, maybe lesser than him, but still sons nonetheless, young men. Verse 28,
Do not remove the ancient landmark which your fathers have

0: set up. Now, in the Old Testament, let me get the citations. Deuteronomy 19:14. They're told not to do this. Just don't move them. In verse 27:17 also of Deuteronomy, the thought there is not only don't do that, but then God is going to hold you responsible for moving that. And basically it's this. We can think of it in our own terms. If you have two people living next to each other and each of them have an acre, and somebody, the way that you divide them up is by the stones or whatever else it may be, and your neighbor's gone away or not paying attention, and you move all the stones, and now you've got an acre and a quarter, and they've got three quarters of an acre. It's defrauding the other people. And remember why God would say this in the first place. He gave them the land as an inheritance. It wasn't theirs. It was given to them. So the idea that what was given to one is also given to another by God, and you would defraud him by taking that. First of all, God's not going to honor it, but now you're going to have to deal with him because he's the ultimate possessor of it. So here, Solomon is only making reference to what's already in the law. Don't do these things. This is something that should never be done, defrauding somebody else by taking their land. And then verse 29, do you see a man who excels in his work? Simple rhetorical question. Do you see it? And is it something that you're able to recognize? And then he has a second part of it. He will stand before kings, and he will not stand before unknown men. Means he's going to stand out. Even a king will take notice of him. And in the commonwealth of the children of Israel, someone who is so careful with their work. And remember how often he's talked about the lazy, the slothful, all of those other things that come to poverty because there's no initiative in them. They don't care about anything else. They just want to satisfy themselves and there's no drive in them. Someone like this is the complete antithesis of that. So the slothful man is just going to receive ridicule. And by contrast, the person that is driven, motivated, all the right reasons, doing all the right things, the king takes notice of a person like that, more so than pretty much anyone else. And so it's not that this person will go unnoticed among people that are of no recognition. The king will take notice. So the idea of, again, this shouldn't be the motivation for why we want to be, you know, diligent in the things that we do because there's some kind of reward at the end of it. Really, you do see people that would say success is its own reward. And so, yeah, it might be material things. Sure, you can be very successful and it will lead to a very peaceful life. But some people want to be just content with the fact that I've done and made the most of what I can make of my own life by my own efforts doing the things that I'm supposed to do. Meritorious things. To the Christian, it's all of those in addition to the fact that we do them because they're honorable before the Lord. And he's pleased with them. They reflect on him that one of his children will act in a particular way that it is excellent among their peers to where people would take notice of it. And what would rightly happen after that is that they would recognize that it's God who was the author of it in the first place. So, again, incredibly, incredibly easy to understand, but incredibly also practical and should be followed through and done as we see him lay these things out here. There's a great benefit to them, walking accordingly. These are great principles that are put in place here that if we were to walk accordingly, we would do well. So we pick up at chapter 23 next week, Proverbs 23, and I wanted to address this idea of the Bible and alleged contradictions. I'm going to give an example of one. I had mentioned something before that some people, because they only read one or the other and they really want to stand on it, I get into this discussion a lot with more so often with Catholics than anyone else because the Catholic belief system is heavily dependent upon actions and the things that we do as far as our works are concerned. So you're usually going to say, I believe that the Bible says that we're saved by God's grace through faith and not by our works. That's what Ephesians 2 verses 8 and 9 tell us. And the response that we'll get back from people who think that there's something that we have to do, well, they'll say, well, you know, faith without works is dead, and Abraham was justified by his works. So they will say that there are works that must be done, which is a way of them saying that's why we need to keep sacraments, we have to be going to Mass, we have to be in a place of grace because of confession and all the rest of the stuff. It's all man-centered at that point, and your salvation is contingent upon if you've done your number of things that you're supposed to do. Well, it's even further than that, though. That's seemingly, if one person would say one thing and one would say the other, is that not a contradiction? Paul says that we're saved by grace through faith. It's not of us. We would take credit for it. It's not of works, lest we would boast. That seems like a very cut and dried statement. There's no qualifiers on it. It's just a period, end of subject. And then the people would say, yeah, but James says this, that, and the other thing. So they're presenting it in such a way that they're not even listening to what Paul had to say. They're only listening to what James had to say. Now, I, by the same token, do not want to say I'm not paying attention to what James says. But how do I make the two compatible? Because they cannot be contradictory. And I pointed out, I think, in one of the studies before, when we talked about the James and Paul, Paul wrote after James. He knows exactly what James had to say. So Paul did not set out to say something that contradicted James. It's because, unfortunately, people are so locked into reading a verse and they don't even understand the big picture. Remember what James was doing in his writing there was talking to the diaspora. They were the Jews that had come to faith in Jesus but had to leave Jerusalem and they had been scattered because of the persecution. Now his point was, how do you conduct yourself in the world around you? And I know it's kind of a rehash of what I've done back in Revelation in recent weeks. But ultimately, James was telling them, here's what I want you to do, and here's how you ought to react when you're out in the world around you. So it's to be of impeccable character, and so it's about conduct. So what we ultimately have is Paul gives us the mechanism of salvation. You're saved by grace through faith. It's not of your works. James would say, since you're saved, here's how your works ought to look, and it will be a thing that justifies or proves, gives evidence to the fact that you're settled as far as God is concerned. Your actions will follow your words. So that's how the two, we always have to seek and make sure that verses that we look at are not standing on their own and they are not in any kind of conflict with the rest of God's word. If we really believe God's word to be what it is, it's the word of God. It is Him breathed by the Holy Spirit through the men who wrote these things down. This is God's word to His people. If that's the case, there's not going to be any contradictions because God wouldn't contradict Himself. So if He does not contradict Himself, then if we see what we think is a contradiction, that's our problem and it's not His. It means that we have to seek the solution to make them complementary. Now, as I had mentioned, there's a whole book written on it. And I think there's a follow-up book. A guy named Norm Geisler wrote a book called When Critics Ask. And it's alleged, all of these alleged contradictions, and I think he does it kind of book by book. Each book of the Bible, the major contradictions. But you can look up online and you can see, you know, what are the 10 most obvious contradictions in the Bible, something like that. You can find people that have written all kinds of stuff. I'm going to give you one example of this because it's interesting how it becomes even a controversy within the church. So in Matthew chapter 24, let's turn there. A person, if they are a person who refuses to believe in the authority of God's word, will have their reasons why they don't believe. And this is one that you'll see because it's pretty easy to see just at face value. As you read it in the English, you could say, yeah, I can see where they would think that there's a contradiction there. So we have to find out, is there any way for it not to be a contradiction without trying to say, well, you don't understand it. That's your interpretation. I hate those kinds of excuses. Because that's just a way of admitting that you don't even know how to work through the problem. You're just trying to get out of the conversation because you're not prepared for it. So when we read here in verse 32, now learn the parable of the fig tree. When its branches are already, this is Matthew 24, verse 32. When its branches already become tender and puts forth leaves, you know that summer is near. And so also, when you see all these things, know that it is near and at the doors. Now, this is why it's important. I only read what is the paragraph where this is. But you have to look back at all that he has shared in chapter 24. And in chapter 24, he talks about things that would happen in some of their lifetimes. Because he's talking about events that will happen, that will be at the destruction of the temple some 35 or more years later. But he also gives some details that are, frankly, they have never taken place. So in order for them to be fulfilled in the perfect sense, in the forever sense, and where they wouldn't be something that what Jesus said, well, it pretty much mostly took place, but you know, that stuff may have just been the language that he was using. It's not exactly as he said, but it's close enough. And they try to write it off as part of history because of the verse that's coming up next. The problem is when you read one verse or two verses and you build an entire doctrine on it, you fail to see that Jesus had spoken about the events of chapter 24, that some of that stuff is going to happen in the immediate future, within a few decades. But the stuff that is left unresolved by what the Romans did at the sacking of Jerusalem, then he's also speaking of a complete literal fulfillment being down the road when this will take place. So here's where the controversy comes up. So also, when you see all these things, know that the end is near, even at the doors. Assuredly, I say to you that this generation will by no means pass away until all these things take place. Heaven and earth will pass away, but my words will by no means pass away. So the critics will look at this verse and say in verse 34, right there, it said this generation is not going to pass away until all of this happens. Well, they look at all of it there and they say, well, clearly it didn't happen as the way that he had said it, and it hasn't happened in our days. It must be a contradiction. It's an error that's there in the Bible. Well, when you see the word generation, it can mean a number of things. It's used quite commonly. A generation can be from one family to the next, or from one person in the family to the next. The father to the son to the next son, there being the grandson. That's generational. But this also is where we get the word of genos. It's genea, if you're saying it in the Greek. But it's a way of basically saying it's an entire race, if you will, of people, the genos of a particular group of people. So there are a few options that are open here to us. There is one school of thought that would say, well, that could even mean that the people, the nation of Israel, will not pass away until all of this has happened. And it really doesn't mean that they pass away, like cease to exist, but they would come to a completion. So if that's what Jesus' intent here, everything that you see in its entirety, in its fullness, where you don't have to try to make it fit some historical thing, but when it happens in its fullness and its entirety, because he talks about the abomination of desolation and some things that were clearly not done by the Romans, regardless of what people would want to say, there was never a time when the image of the Antichrist was raised up in the temple of God and worshipped. So all of that stuff is going on. We're reading about other details that we get from the book of Revelation. Clearly none of that stuff has happened. So is Jesus saying that the Jewish people will not fail to exist until these things take place? That's one option. Another option would be he's talking about the events that will happen at a much later date, obviously now, because we're 2,000 years after his words. But the people who were alive at the time to see these things take place, they're not going to be removed from this earth until they see the fullness of that culmination. Now that, if we look at it, and that's what I would favor, is what he's saying here, makes perfect sense when he starts talking this in the book of Revelation, where he says, I come quickly. And so that was written again. John, at the end of the first century, was writing the book of Revelation. And if Jesus is speaking, saying, I come quickly, people will look at that. That's obviously an error in the Bible because he didn't come back quickly. It wasn't some private thing. Instead, they're not looking at the actual words that he said. They're saying, they're seeing quickly in the English, but they're not realizing that the manuscript, the Greek from it, is saying that when these things, it's the word where we get a tachometer in a car, tachyos. It's going to happen quickly. When it wraps up, it's going to be rapid, quick, very, very fast. It will happen almost instantaneously. And when we think about the history of mankind, 6,000 years, the tribulation happens in seven. And the first half of that is going to be something that, you know, the tribulation is split into two parts. All of that stuff is going to happen, and it's going to wrap up very, very fast compared to the rest of human history. It's going to happen rapidly. And once it begins, it's going to be over before you know it. So again, 7 years in world history is a blip. So all of that being said, do we have here an error and a contradiction because the Bible says one thing, but yet we see in reality it's not there, it's an error that's there? Well, clearly not. How do I make it compatible and not contradictory? Because we're told that God's word is perfect and pure, and it's God-breathed, it is inerrant. We're told that. So 2 Timothy 3:15 and 16, that's where we find out what it says about God's word. It's pure. It's able to be relied upon. If that's the case, then why do we read passages that seem to be contradictory or errors? Well, again, how do we make sure that everything that we read in the Bible is absolutely complementary? Because the things described to us in the book of Revelation, none of that stuff happened in the immediate time after Jesus said the words that he said in Matthew. So do we have a contradiction where the Bible in Revelation says this stuff's going to happen and it's clearly future? Or when Jesus said it's going to happen like right away, right? Because this generation won't fade away. Maybe we might want to be a little bit more careful to read everything that the Bible might say about that. And how do we make them complementary? If we make them complementary, we look back to what he means by generation. And is there another possible meaning? Because one would have failed. If he meant it's going to have to happen in a short amount of time, and everybody alive right now is not going to die until they see this stuff happen, it clearly didn't happen. So Jesus either failed and he was wrong, which is a whole different problem, or you don't understand what he said. Read everything else on the topic and the wording of the actual language itself. Does it give us opportunity for other potential meanings, which clearly it does? So just one example. If you have anything that you would like to throw back to me in the email, do so and say, well, what about this verse? Because I'll pick up next week with another verse that somebody had brought to my attention. We'll work through that one too. It's just important that we realize that what we don't want as believers is to have what we believe undermined by the critics and the skeptics that is based upon a lack of understanding and knowledge that's led them to that conclusion. We always want to get to the place where we can have trust and faith in the Word of God, not blindly, but because we can come up with a credible, explainable reason how we make the Bible compatible internally rather than contradictory. So we will pick up at Proverbs 23 next week. We start Revelation chapter 18 this week, and would love to have you there for both of them. Questions, anything that you would like to contact me about in the ministry, you can do so again, oldpaththeology.net, and we will pick up next week at, again, Proverbs 23.
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4: It's 69 degrees.
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1: Isaiah 21, verse 1, the burden against the wilderness of the sea. As whirlwinds in the south pass through, so it comes from the desert, from a terrible land. A distressing vision is declared to me. The treacherous dealer deals treacherously, and the plunderer plunders. Go up, O Elam, besiege, O Media. All its sighing I have made to cease. Now, this prophecy begins a series of very poetic burdens, as these prophetic passages have been called in this extended portion of Isaiah. It goes from chapter 13 through chapter 23. It's just a series of what are called burdens or judgments on different nations. Most of them are just told who they are, Egypt or Babylon, whoever it would be. But these are very poetic. They're filled with a lot of symbolism, the series of burdens right here, so much so that it can be difficult to even dogmatically say, you know, what are you driving at? What are you speaking about? You drop down, you look at verse 11, the burden against Duma. He calls out to me, O seer, watchman, what of the night? Watchman, what of the night? The watchman said, the morning comes, and also the night. If you will inquire, inquire, return, come back. And this is Isaiah. You know, you see his writings, and this is really the high end of it. Isaiah, it would be a very refined writer. Most of the prophets you read here in the Old Testament came from rural backgrounds, like farmers and people come in. Isaiah was raised in the city. He was in the palace. He has the most, intense vocabulary of all the different writers, the Hebrew writers that you'll find, and uses a lot of sarcasm and different grammar and things. So it's really awesome to read them. But like I said, this is highly dramatic, very figurative, so much so that, you know, people argue, you know, what is he speaking about? But really, as you go through this, it's seen mostly as being purposely obscure. It's like almost like he makes it this way, and he makes you think, well, why are you doing that, Isaiah? Why do you make it so, you know, obscure that it's kind of hard to understand? You get it once you get into it. But the suggestion is that it's seen as holding the key for this, to using all the symbolism in this portion, in this heightened, you know, just poetic language. In this specific series, is that the fourth burden in this series that we'll see in chapter 22, the burden against the Valley of Vision. It's like, you know, you have to get into the writing and know who's the Valley of Vision. You're going through all these. This is the way it goes. That turns out to be speaking of Judah, his own people. And so it's almost as if when God's people there in Judah were unraveling Isaiah's prophecies, his mysterious utterances, it would be like this first one, the wilderness of the sea. They'd be reading it. Oh, this is speaking of a judgment against Babylon. Well, good for them, dude. They need to be judged. And then the next one, this Duma, or this mysterious burden. Oh, that's speaking of Edom, our enemies. Good riddance. You know, they need to be judged. And then Sheba and Dedan, yeah, they deserve it. Valley of Vision, now who is this all about? Who's being judged here? What evil nation being spoken? Wait a minute, this is speaking of us. And as they read, they go, oh, wait, he's talking to us. And so it'd be a very dramatic way. It's a literary device used by Isaiah to just point someone right in the chest and wake them up and to warn them that, dude, you better wake up. You know, you can't be living this way and thinking God doesn't notice. You know, this burdens of judgments were coming upon surrounding Gentile nations. Well, yeah, dude, they act that way. But this is a warning to Jews to get their act together, or they're going to suffer the same fate. This first mysterious burden or judgment becomes clear as being spoken against Babylon. We get to verse 9. And he says, and look, here come a chariot of men with a pair of horsemen. Then he answered and said, Babylon has fallen, and all the carved images of her gods is broken to the ground. And so this wilderness of the sea, verse 1, would be speaking of what is known as the Great Plain of Babylon, a large open area. It's looked upon in this prophecy as being a great wilderness or wasteland. These fierce tornadoes he's talking about, that literally sweeping in from the south, verse 1, turns out to be invading armies. A distressing vision declared to me, Isaiah says, treacherous dealer deals treacherously, verse 2. And the plunderer plunders, go up Elam, besiege Omedia. Now what's amazing here is that the prophet Isaiah predicts by name Elam and Media, the two nations that would form the Persian Empire. He names the exact nations who would form an alliance at a future time so as to conquer the Babylonian Empire. The Babylonian Empire being an empire that would not arise for another 100 years from the time of Isaiah. And so they haven't even arisen yet, let alone the ones who conquer them. Babylon would be the empire that God would use to judge his people, Judah, at the time of the prophet Jeremiah. Here, speaking of Judah's eventual conqueror, Babylon, being conquered, their conqueror is already being named far in advance. So you got three world dominating powers down the line from Isaiah's day. And as I've been pointing out, Assyria was the aggressive world power. They were really the first ones to seek world dominance there in the Middle East. And they were the ones who were conquering other nations at the time of Isaiah. And so once again, Babylon's destruction is being prophesied of long before they had even arisen to any worldly significance in need of being destroyed. And while the language may be symbolic and is poetic, there's no mistaking who Babylon's conquerors would be because God names them. Go up Elam, go up Media. These would just be some out of the way tribes at the time this was being spoken of. They wouldn't know who these people were, but they certainly weren't in a position to conquer anybody. Later on in this book of Isaiah, chapters 44 and 45, God is going to name the general of the Persian army who is going to conquer the Babylonians by name. His name's Cyrus. He mentions him several times in those chapters. This is 150 years before that man was born. And as you can read secular history and see, you read in our Bibles, when he took over Babylon, the night he took over, he started letting the Jews go free and he gave them all their treasure. You can read that in the book of Ezra chapter 1. Because he rode in this mighty conqueror. He's finally conquered the prize, you know, jewel of the Babylonian Empire, Babylon the city, which was thought to be unconquerable. He conquers it. And many believe it was Daniel himself who walked up with the scroll of Isaiah and said, our God named you and said you were going to do this. He was so blown away that he let all the Jews go and gave them all of their treasure. That's something, you know, conquering generals normally don't do. Here's all of your treasure. Now go back home where you were. But this prophecy would bring great comfort. You think of this. You know, he's prophesying here, and you think of how this prophecy would bring the comfort and confidence to a small remnant over two centuries later who would still be holding on to God's word. God, we trust you, even though our nation's been conquered by the Babylonians. They would be holding on to God's word through their own nation's downfall. And God knows this is going to take place in advance. And he's comforting just a small handful of people. That is what God will do for anyone who trusts in him, who's going to put their faith in him, not in themselves, not in their circumstances. God, this is a trial I'm going through, but I'm trusting in you. I'm not just going to give in to, you know, all my flesh and everything else. However few it may be, any individual, I don't know if you've ever been in that situation. I have plenty of times. Just this week came under such major attack, but clinging to the word of God, God, you say in your word, and not just, okay, I'm going to just white knuckle it through this, but finding the joy and the rejoicing that only God can bring in the midst of those things. That's what this prophecy is. We're reading this incredible historical, you know, documentation, but this detailed 100% accurate compass here in the word of God is what I'm to use to guide me through my storms. He says here in verse 3, as he sees this vision, Isaiah, therefore my loins are filled with pain. Pains had taken hold of me like the pains of a woman in labor. I was distressed when I heard it. I was dismayed when I saw it. My heart wavered. Fearfulness frightened me. The night for which I longed, he turned into fear for me. Now the vision that Isaiah saw so impacted him that he doubles over in response to what he has shown. Daniel's prophetic visions had the same effect upon him, you see. This is where you realize what was shown to God's prophets wasn't just like watching a movie like, oh, dude, that's really horrible. You know, get me some more popcorn. This wasn't just watching a movie like a spectator. God takes them into the future, right into the actual event. This is why they're overcome physically. Isaiah's immersed in what was so horrific. I mean, these guys did not come in and conquer a city, you know, without slaughtering all the people. In fact, Isaiah, you know, just like, I can't believe what I'm seeing. Even though he was seeing the conquest of the empire that would eventually brutally conquer his own people. The sense here is that Isaiah doesn't know that. Is of the full understanding of what is being depicted here would not come to light until the time of the prophet Daniel in his old age, 200 years later. Which is what makes this so amazing in the details that are given. For Isaiah and Israelite, just to say at the end of verse 4, where he says, the night for which I longed. This would be like for a Jew. This would be the night I waited for, dude, when you kill these Babylonians. The night for which I longed, God turned into fear for me. This takeover of Babylon, Israel's conqueror, the Medes and Persians would normally be something a Jewish person would be longing for, glorying in. Good for them. But what Isaiah saw was such an awful slaughter, he could find nothing to glory in such a horrible sight. It says in verse 5, prepare the table, set a watchman in the tower, eat and drink. Arise, you princes, anoint the shield. For thus has the Lord said to me, go set a watchman, let him declare what he sees. And he saw a chariot with a pair of horsemen, a chariot of donkeys and a chariot of camels. And he listened earnestly with great care. And he cried, a lion, my Lord, I stand continually on the watchtower in the daytime. I've sat at my post every night. And look, here comes a chariot of men with a pair of horsemen. And he answered and said, Babylon has fallen, all the carved images of her gods he has broken to the ground. Now you read about the night of Babylon's takeover. You can read about it in Daniel chapter 9. Here in this prophecy, Isaiah is called to take the place of a watchman. He's like, climb up on the tower where the watchtower would be. He's called to be a watchman on the wall of the city of Babylon that was famous for its ability to withstand a siege from an invading enemy like the Medes and Persians. The walls of Babylon, of that city, were so wide they would have chariot races around up on top of the walls. Now, side by side, just racing. The city was heavily fortified. It was built on top of the Euphrates River. I encourage you, look this up. It's amazing. You know, the Hanging Gardens of Babylon, one of the, you know, seven wonders of the world, ancient world. They were built on top of the Euphrates River, supplied the city with endless fresh water. If they had a siege, they could stay in there as long as they could wait out the other army. They would have drinking water and irrigation for these infamous Hanging Gardens of Babylon. So secure were they, so they thought, that the night they were invaded, as Daniel 5 records, the king Belshazzar made a great feast, Daniel 5:1, for 1,000 of his lords and drank wine in the presence of the 1,000. And using the vessels from the temple in Jerusalem to mock God and party with. Having a large party, him and his princes. As it says here in verse 5, prepare the table, set a watchman, eat, drink, arise, princes. It's describing the scene in the city the night they were invaded. And think of this. This would be like somebody describing something, someone today describing something that's going to take place in the year 2224. 200 years from now, saying these two groups of people are going to form an alliance against this empire that will be in power in that day. They aren't now, but watch for them to arise to power in about 100 years. 100 years after that, when this alliance comes to take over the capital city with a great slaughter, the leaders are going to be throwing a huge party. Thousands of people. Imagine those taken into Babylonian captivity. If you know your Bible, if you're studying your Bible, think of those like Daniel and Ezekiel and others. They're in a prisoner of war camp. Some of them are in the palace, but they're slaves. Imagine those taken into captivity. Imagine the encouragement a prophecy like this would give to them in the midst of this horrible situation. You know, you read Daniel 9 and it tells us that Daniel was studying prophecies like this. He was studying Jeremiah, Isaiah, other prophets. Prophecies like this would be to them how we study Revelation or the Olivet Discourse. And go, dude, I see these things coming together. Elam and in Media, they've formed an empire, the Persian Empire. I read today that Moscow and the capital of Iran are forming even a closer alliance right now. Study Ezekiel 38 and 39, and you watch these closely, and if you have any clue of what's going on in the Middle East, you're going, man, how much more can they put things into place? And what, you know, is already waiting to take place. And how many Christians do you know? I sit down at a Bible study with 30 guys, never heard of it, never heard any of it. And loading this, I didn't know that was in the Bible. I didn't know that. It seems to be multiple places. The Medes and Persians are coming together. They're going to invade the city of Babylon, just like God said. He goes on here in verse 6, the Lord said to me, Isaiah, you go up on the watchtower and describe what you see. And he saw a chariot with a pair of horsemen, a chariot of donkeys, and a chariot of camels. And he listened earnestly with great care. And once again, it's amazingly specific. Chariots being drawn by donkeys. And pair of horsemen using donkeys or camels was not how they would pull their chariots. They used horses. A detail that historians record was used because the way the Medes and Persians were able to get into the city of Babylon was by diverting the Euphrates River upstream. They dug a trench. They had all the manpower they needed, and they dug a trench, diverted the river so much that they lowered the level of the Euphrates River and were able to enter the city of Babylon from underneath the walls where the river went in. But they had to use donkeys and camels, bigger animals. They did all of this without the people even realizing what was happening. And in one night, they slaughtered the city and took control of it. Read Daniel chapter 5, verse 30. Cyrus came in and took over the city. And then read secular history, because you're not going to learn this in public school. Things like this, I'm going, dude, why didn't you teach me this kind of stuff? I probably would have listened. I'm like, this is boring, dude. What are you teaching me? Socialism, you know, and nothing else. But he's like, Isaiah, in this vision, positioned as a watchman, sees this taking place to where he, the watchman, cries like a lion. Then he cried, notice the pronoun, he's speaking of himself. He's like, he cried, a lion, my Lord, I stand continually on the watchtower in the daytime. I sat at my post every night. And look, here comes a chariot of men with a pair of horsemen. And he answered and said, Babylon has fallen, and all the carved images of her gods. All of it has been broken to the ground. The pictures of the watchman crying out regarding this invasion, but nobody hearing. He's crying like a lion. The comparison of having the cry of a lion is used by John the Apostle in Revelation chapter 10, verse 3. When a mighty angel cried with a loud voice as when a lion roars. It's what you see all the way through the book of Revelation. Just about every single verse in that book is derived from the Old Testament. I have a great study Bible in my office that has every single verse and where its cross-references in the Old Testament. it pulls it all together. And you know, you're reading it. Oh, that's kind of random. An angel crying like a lion. Not if you know what your Old Testament says. Pulled directly from this. Another reference is made to this overthrow of Babylon in Revelation 18, which brings a great illumination to this passage, because the prophecy here in verse 9 speaks of Babylon, its gods, all of it being broken to the ground. Something that had yet to be happened, has yet to be happened. The Medes and the Persians, they conquered from within, they kept the city intact, and they made it into a military headquarters. You got a city like that, why destroy this, dude? We can use this for ourselves. And then when the Greeks came along under Alexander the Great, they too conquered the city without destroying it. Alexander the Great, historians record, he made Babylon his capital. That's where he died at 32 years old. It's like I got nothing else to conquer, and he died in a drunken stupor. Some great, Alexander the Great, you know. The famous city fell into disrepair over centuries because everything moved to the area of what is modern-day Baghdad. After some time, you know, it began to be rebuilt by a certain individual named Saddam Hussein in the 1980s. And you can go online and see, you know, videos of this. He had coins made with his face on one side, Nebuchadnezzar on the other side. This is, you know, who he thought he was going to be, and he was going to conquer the Jews, because that's who Nebuchadnezzar was and did. And so he began to rebuild Babylon, and we know what happened to him. It's still half finished. The fact that it is prominent in the future prophecies concerning the Antichrist leads many scholars to believe he's going to make that his capital city. You want to blaspheme God like the Antichrist is said to do in prophetic scripture? Why not make Babylon, you know, the antithesis of Jerusalem, his capital once again? That may be, and everything seems to point to that. And we'll get to that later chapters of Revelation. But both Isaiah and John prophesy of its eventual overthrow and the complete destruction. Oh, my threshing and the grain of my floor, verse 10 says, that which I have heard from the Lord of hosts, the God of Israel, I have declared to you. So here is his application, the watchman. This verse takes on greater depth biblically because it's tied to the previous verse that relates not only the ancient Babylon, but now through the book of Revelation, a future day under a world leader like the Antichrist, where Babylon is going to be resurrected, but used once again, as it says here, as a threshing floor. The same Babylon that the Persians were used by God to thresh the grain of his floor, a prophetic reference to how God is going to use world powers to once again separate the wheat from the chaff amongst his people. He does that right now. But that's how things are going to happen under the coming Antichrist, in such an extent that God is going to lead up right to the end of things. But see, everybody in the world goes through hard times. Everyone goes through trials. They have a bad day. They go through, you know, hard things. The word tribulation, you look it up in the Bible. It's always used in scripture specifically for the tests that God sends to his people, call themselves his people, to separate the wheat from the chaff. Who's going to trust me in the time of their test? That's what tribulation is. Those are tests sent by God to separate the wheat from the chaff amongst those claiming to be his people. The Assyrians were his instrument of judgment specifically against the northern kingdom. They were his threshing instrument. God used the Assyrian army and their desire for world conquest as a tool against the idolaters amongst the chosen people. Then the Babylonians, while they conquered the Assyrians, their rise to world prominence was only so that God could punish the southern kingdom of Judah and separate out the remnant of those who were left there. Because everybody's, you know, a Christian. Everybody serves God. Everybody is, you know, in that day, they were the God's people. Well, let's see.

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If you would like a copy of today's teaching, which is part of a Bible study that was given during one of our weekly services, please contact the church at 608-273-2911 or visit us on the web at calvarychapelmadison.com. 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Until next time, press toward the goal for the prize of the upward call of God.

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2: Christians to pay for transgender surgeries? This is Ken Ham, author, speaker, and blogger on science and the Bible. A few years ago, a group of professing Christians were raising money to pay for transgender surgeries as a way to make amends for hurt the church had supposedly caused transgender people. The campaign told people to put your tithe money where your beliefs are. Now this group is ignoring truth. You see, God's word tells us he created male and female. God is our creator, and he has defined us as male or female. Some people who struggle with this issue look to surgery for freedom and peace. But that won't fix their biggest problem. They, like everyone, are sinners separated from God. And it's the gospel that fixes our biggest problem.
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6: And I've learned over the years that the best answer that God's ever given me to some of the requests I've made to him has been no. I prayed as a young preacher for God to open up a certain door to a certain church that I wanted to go to. You know what he said? He said, no. He says, my child, that place is not the best place for you. I have something better for you. And you know he did? And he answered my prayer. He said, no. And that was the best answer that could be given. You don't have to storm the gates of heaven. My friend, God hadn't gone to bed. The door there is wide open. He says, knock, seek, ask. Take everything to God in prayer.
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0: today as we come to the table.
1: Notice also that Paul says he remembers their work of faith without ceasing. Now, this is interesting to me. How do you use the phraseology work of faith? I thought it was either works or faith, one or the other, that we're to be focused on. And we know that works don't get us into heaven. We know that faith does. But Paul brings this beautiful combination of both together, which really is what we see all through the Bible with all the major doctrines, and that is balance. You see, you need both faith and works to make this thing work. Again, Paul speaks of work when it comes to faith because faith is essential, but if not accompanied by works, it is useless.

People often say that they will get into heaven based on their good deeds. I'm a nice person. I give to the poor. I volunteer at a food bank. Works are great. But there's more to getting to heaven than just simply being a good person and volunteering some of your time and energy. It takes faith. Well, thanks for staying with us today as we come to the table, the daily Bible study program of Pastor Mark Kirk of Calvary, Knoxville. Faith and work goes hand in hand. And today, Pastor Mark will teach you that it's a balancing act. You need both. Without faith, works are just empty humanitarian acts without any relationship with the Father. Without works, you're not following all of Jesus' teachings. When you follow Jesus, your faith will generate good works. Now, let's join Pastor Mark in the book of 1 Thessalonians, chapter 1, with today's edition of Come to the Table.

Direction by God. Again, there's so much in this passage and so much to talk about, but we get back into, again, Paul's greeting, and again, a very clever title today, Paul's Greeting Part 2, or something of that nature. Either way, again, because that's really what this is. Paul is now greeting the Thessalonians, and we need to remember kind of the setting as we get back into this. As you remember, we started last week looking at the history of the Thessalonians and laying out the foundation of the book. Today, we will continue on with Paul's introduction and greeting as Paul lays out a foundation in them. Again, we saw the foundation of Thessalonica, but now we're going to see Paul beginning to lay a foundation in the people of Thessalonica. And that was really Paul's heart. Paul, having the heart of a pastor, he was concerned about them. And so he wanted them to have a good foundation. If you remember, the church here that Paul had planted in Thessalonica was only a few months old at this point, and was all very brand new. Some, most scholars believe somewhere probably around 6 months by the time that Paul wrote this letter and got this letter to them, writing the letter from Corinth. And so they obviously still needed to have their foundation strengthened to give them something to build on. And Paul knew that it would be easy again for Satan and those around them to discourage them, again, until this took place. Hence, he not only wanted to encourage them, but he wanted to continue to build them up in the Lord. And God has the same desire for each of us, which means we need to understand and know that God uses everything in our lives to grow us and build a foundation. Now, we can either live in fear and panic because we don't understand what's going on, or we can trust that God is in control and believe what God said in Romans 8:28, and that is this. And we know that all things work together for good to those who love God and to those who are called according to his purpose. Which means that even though this may seem scary, if we trust God, he'll take us to new and exciting heights through this in ways that we could never even experience him otherwise. So God will show us new things that we wouldn't experience any other way. It's like the man that I read about from France here this just 2 weeks ago, true story, whose friends planned on a great and exciting adventure for him, but rather than trusting and enjoying the ride they had planned, he let panic and fear take over and ruin everything. This from CNN. Listen to this story. A 64-year-old Frenchman was surprised by employees at his firm who had organized a joyride in a Dassault Rafale B jet as a treat. Again, this is a fighter jet in France. But they apparently didn't know their colleague as well as they thought. Once the man arrived at the Saint-Dizier Air Base in northeastern France and realized what his co-workers had arranged, he began to feel extremely stressed, according to a fairly remarkable aviation accident report by a French government agency. The unnamed man had never expressed any desire to fly in a fighter jet and had no previous military aviation experience, investigators discovered. And thanks to a watch he was wearing, which could measure his heart rate, investigators noticed that his heart was in full tachycardia before the flight began, with a recorded heart rate ranging anywhere from 136 to 142 beats per minute. Get this. It says that the, again, according to their report here, the Frenchman had so much stress that as the flight got in the air and got going, he flung himself from the fighter jet in midair, grabbing the ejector button in a panic and tumbling through the skies over France before landing in the field. And by the way, they have a picture of him coming down with his parachute on him and landing. I wish I could show you the picture because it's really rather amusing. Now, no doubt he wasn't amused at the time, but the point is simply this. You see, there are a lot of things that are intended by God to give us an amazing high-flying experience. But yet when we panic in fear, it turns into even more fear than we had before it began. I mean, no doubt this man was fearful when he was in the jet. But by the time he was ejected, I'm sure the fear went out the roof, quite literally. And so I think a lot of people in this whole situation today, I want to make sure that we don't miss out on what the Lord has for us in a soaring and new and exciting adventure that God will use in our lives with everything that happens. Again, we can either enjoy the ride in seeking God more and going deeper into the things of the Lord, or we can panic and hit the eject button and have more fear in our life than ever before. I think it's a time that we learn to trust in our pilot, the Lord, and just enjoy what God is doing in our life by taking us in deeper places in God, because I do believe that God is taking us into much deeper places in the Lord through this experience that we're all having. See, now is not a time to panic and fear. Now is a time to trust and see what things God will do in our lives through all of this. And again, Paul had the same.

open heart for the Thessalonians. Although they were baby Christians with no pastor, again, remember, he'd only been there 3 weeks when he had to leave, and they were surrounded by enemies, Paul wanted to encourage them in how they were doing, and in the fact that God himself would lead them as their pilot, if you will, to new heights, and to protect them in the midst of it, and there was no reason to fear or panic, but to simply trust in the pilot that God would get them to the destination that he intended to get them to. Well, again, this is where we now get back into the passage. As you remember last week, we started in verse 1. We covered most of verse 1, so that's where we take up. And look what it says, Paul, Silvanus, and Timothy, to the church of the Thessalonians in God the Father and the Lord Jesus Christ, grace to you and peace from God our Father and the Lord Jesus Christ. Again, where we ended last time was that very last sentence here in verse 1. And notice Paul says, grace and peace from both God the Father and the Lord Jesus Christ. This is very significant. And the language bears out the significance because we will see here and other places in the book of Thessalonians where Paul will be stressing the equality between Jesus and the Father. And that's exactly what the ancient Greek bears out in the language here. That is, the way this is worded in the language literally speaks of the equality between Jesus and the Father as both being equal and both being God. Again, this is a huge teaching, especially for a new church. You see, new believers in a pagan hub like Thessalonica, understanding that Jesus is God, as well as the Father being God, would be essential in standing against the false gods of the region. And the same is true for us in our environment today. You see, there are some who don't know that the Bible teaches that Jesus is God, and hence many try to put Jesus on the same plane as other religious leaders. But Jesus is by no means on the same plane as other religious leaders. And see, that's the mistake many people make. They'll take the leaders of, take Muhammad, or they'll take Krishna, or they'll take, go down the line, Buddha or whatever, and they say that all these are great religious leaders and we just need to follow the one that works best for us. Jesus doesn't allow for that. Jesus stands alone. And Jesus himself said in John 14:6, no one goes to the Father except by me. In other words, this is a very exclusive statement. No one else is true and no one else can get you into heaven. I alone am true. I alone can get you into heaven. They are false and they are false teachers. And so this would be a huge teaching for a new baby church in Thessalonica. But this would also be a huge teaching and is a huge teaching for us today to understand that Jesus is anything but another religious leader. He's the only way to the Father. And so this greeting bears more than you might think when you first read it. And notice he goes on in verse 2 and says, we give thanks to God always for you all, making mention of you in our prayers, remembering without ceasing your work of faith, labor of love, and patience and hope in the Lord Jesus Christ in the sight of God our Father. Now again, notice here in verse 2, Paul says he gives thanks always for them. One secular document uses this particular word to describe a persistent and nagging cough. The word means basically a consistent and regular cough that you can't shake. It's how it's used in the language. And again, it gives us a picture of the way God says we should be thinking about and praying for each other. That is something that's on a regular basis, something that's persistent, always giving thanks to God and making mention of each other always in prayer. Secondly, notice he says he makes mention of them when he prays for them, again with this persistency. And that is, it is not realistic that he could pray only for them or pray for them nonstop around the clock, but it gives a picture of this persistence that we need to have. Here's the point Paul is making, and Paul made it much better than I am this morning. And that is that when we think of each other in the body of Christ, we need to be persistent in our thankfulness for each other. We need to be persistent in our prayers for each other. Because again, we need the prayers and we need to be thankful for one another and the way that God uses us in each other's lives and the ministry that God does through each other in our lives. And I like this because again, when Paul says we make mention of you in our prayers, it really reminds me of the way that I handle prayer. A lot of people come up to me and they say, Pastor Mark, would you pray for me? And I pray for them right then. I think that's a great practice to get into. When someone asks you to pray, pray for them at that moment. Lift them up to the Lord right then, because that way you don't forget later. You may say, people forget us. Yeah, sometimes people will say pray and you get busy and you forget to pray. Especially if you're talking to a lot of people at once back to back and you want to make sure you pray for that person. So what I do is I pray for them right away. But oftentimes I'll tell them, I'll say, you know what? And as I think of it, I'll pray for you. As this comes up in my heart, I'll pray for you. And I had someone say to me one time, well, what do you mean? It's a

0: up in your heart, you know, won't you remember to pray for me? And I realized that, you know, they're expecting me to pray all the time on a regular basis for them. And while that would be great and I would love to be able to do that, the reality is there are a lot of things to pray for. There are a lot of people to pray for. And there are a lot of issues that happen in life where you don't always think of you know, you may have 100 people you want to pray for. You can't remember all 100 at every moment. And so as God brings them to heart, or as God brings the people to heart that we need to pray for, that's when we pray. And really, that's what Paul is saying. He says, I make mention of you, basically, as God brings it to mind. But I also think it's important here and significant that Paul lets them know they're being prayed for. So you know that Paul says, I make mention of you in my prayers. It's not just that as God brings you to heart, I pray for you, but I want you to know, again, that I am praying for you. And why is this important? Well, it's important for a number of reasons. One is, don't you like it when people say to you, hey, I'm praying for you? I mean, that's encouraging. You like to know that people are praying. And I don't necessarily tell people that I'm praying for them so that I can, brag and say, hey, I'm praying for you. Look how spiritual I am. But I will oftentimes, when people are on my heart, I'll let them know I'm praying. Every so often, I'll send a text to someone and say, hey, I'm praying for you. How are you doing? And I'm not doing that, to let them know that I'm necessarily praying, but to let them know they're being prayed for. Because I think that's very encouraging. You need to know you're being prayed for. So when you turn in your prayers here at Calvary, we pray for them. And as God brings you to mind, and I know what's going on in your life, or the staff knows what's going on, or others, we do pray for you. Because this is encouraging. And so Paul says, look, I'm lifting you guys up. I'm praying for you. You mean something to me. You're important to me. And I'm making mention of you in my prayers. And notice verse 3. Remembering without ceasing your work of faith, your labor of love, and your patience of hope in our Lord Jesus Christ in the sight of our God and Father. Now, again, look at this verse 3, faith, hope, and love that Paul mentions here. And these are, if you will, three of the basic Christian pillars that we have that are true marks of the true believer. Faith, hope, and love. We should all have those in our life. And they should be evidences that we now know God and that we're born again. In 1 Corinthians 13:13, it says this. Paul said, and now abide faith, hope, and love, these three, but the greatest of these is love. And so faith is, of course, in Jesus. Love is of God and is the greatest Christian virtue of all. And hope is what keeps us going. But notice also that Paul says he remembers their work of faith without ceasing. Now, this is interesting to me. How do you use the phraseology work of faith? I thought it was either works or faith, one or the other, that we're to be focused on. And we know that works don't get us into heaven. We know that faith does. But Paul brings this beautiful combination of both together, which really is what we see all through the Bible with all the major doctrines, and that is balance. You see, you need both faith and works to make this thing work. Again, Paul speaks of work when it comes to faith because faith is essential, but if not accompanied by works, it is useless. Note that. James covers this in James 2:18, where he says, but someone will say, you have faith and I have works. Show me your faith without your works, and I will show you my faith by my works. You see, it's by faith that we're saved, but our works prove it and make it effective. If we say we're a believer, but we don't show the evidence of a believer, which is borne out by our works that we do, we have to question, are we a real believer? I think this was illustrated very well by a Christian Scotsman who used to row people across a river. And on one oar, he wrote faith. And on the other oar, he wrote works. And when someone would ask him in his boat, they would say, what is this? Why did you write faith on that? And why did you write work on that oar? What does that mean? He wouldn't say anything. He would just take one of the oars and start rowing with that one oar for a moment by itself. And notice that the boat would begin to go in a circle. And they'd all just kind of sit there and look at each other smiling as the boat was going in a circle. And then he would once again grab the other oar and use both of them and get the boat back on track, back on the proper direction, and they would reach the other side. And so the point was very clear that he was making, and of course they would talk about it. And I think this is a very, very clever way to make the point. And that is, you'll never get anywhere nor reach your destination if you use just works. And you'll never get anywhere to reach your destination if you use just faith. It takes faith and works to reach your spiritual destination in the Lord. And so that is what he was making, the point he was making. And that's the point that Paul is making here. We have to have works and we have to have faith. The two work hand in hand. It's interesting. The Bible tells us without faith we can't be saved. And again, we know that it's by faith that we're saved. But the Bible also says, again, that the result of that, the manifestation of that, will be what we do with our life. And so that's the point, again, Paul is mentioning here, and we'll see that again when we get to the end of today. We'll bring that up again before we pray, because I want to challenge you as to whether or not you're seeing both faith and works working in your life. But next, notice Paul mentions their labor of love. Now, this is an interesting phraseology here when Paul says this, because even if it's kind of interesting here when he talks about work and faith together, the next phraseology is interesting when you know the meaning of this. He says he knows their labor of love. And what does that mean? It's interesting. The word labor here means hard labor that produces sweat. Think about that. Hard labor that produces sweat. Have you ever worked so hard at loving others that you sweated? I can't say that I've done that. And yet, that's exactly what Paul says they were doing. And Paul says he's noticed that they're doing it. And again, he's commending their true love, because true love takes true effort. And that's what he was seeing in the Thessalonians. You know, anybody can say they love someone. But in order to demonstrate true love, you have to do something to demonstrate that. And I think that challenges all of us. Are we demonstrating our love so much that there's an effort that it takes to do it? You know, we talk about love in different places, different ways, loving one another in the Lord. You know, we should be loving our wife at home, loving our kids. But I challenge us, are we loving people enough to know that we are putting an effort into it, that it takes some effort? You know, love is not something that's easy. Now, when you first get married, love is very easy. When you meet someone that you love in the Lord, even apart from marriage, say it's a very good friend in Christ, it's an easy thing to do. But as life goes on and life gets hard, it takes effort to show love. And so, you know, the question is, are we showing true love to each other? And is it so evident that people see it? And by the way, that they can see the labor that we're putting into it, the effort that we're putting into it. And if not, then why not? You know, there's only a couple of reasons why we're not demonstrating that love. Either we don't know the Lord, so we don't have God's love working through us, or we've allowed our love to grow cold. It's interesting, when Paul wrote to the Ephesians, he said to them, he said, you know what? I see your works. I see all the efforts that you're doing in your church. And this again to the church there in Ephesus in Revelation. He says, but you've left your first love. And see, here's where we have to be very careful as believers. We can do all kinds of good Christian works. Maybe we can, during this time, you know, make meals for people that might be in need, or we can help our neighbors mow their grass, or we can do drive-up prayer, or we can, whatever we're going to do to try to demonstrate some type of effort in showing the community and others that we love them. But if we've left our first love in the Lord, it's meaningless. It's all just works. It's all just efforts that don't mean anything. So Paul is saying, I see in you, Thessalonians, this labor of love. And again, I can also understand why they would have such a labor of love that would be so easy to see here, because they're brand new Christians. And again, whenever you know you first give your life to the Lord, it's easy to do. It's almost like when you first get married. It's easy to love when you're first married, but then as things get hard, it takes more effort. Not that you don't still love each other, but life's not as fun. The honeymoon is over, as they say. Well, here the honeymoon was just going with the Thessalonians. And Paul says, I see your labor of love. You know, I want to challenge us. Even if the honeymoon is gone in our walk with God, are we loving the Lord like we should? Let's make an effort. Let's show that labor of love. And again, not with works, not trying to please God or earn our way into heaven, but again, just showing that love that we need to show to the Lord. And there's an effort that needs to take place there. Next, notice he mentions their patience of hope. Now, this is especially intriguing and important in Thessalonica, because Thessalonica was a culture and a society that lacked hope. And the reason being was they had many pagan gods, many different religions and all these things that were happening there. But the problem is they had no real power or ability to help them or change their life. You know, the good thing about a false god is you can make it into whatever you want it to be. You can create your own god, if that's a good thing. In that sense, the bad thing is that God can't help you. That God, when you cry out to that God, there's no answer. There's no help. There's no reply from that God. It's simply a false God that doesn't do anything. And there's no real power. I think some of the saddest things that I've seen over the years is people crying out to gods that can't help them. And there's no real help in their life. There's no real power because their God's not real. You see, that's different than our God, because our God is real and our God has power. And so People recognize the difference in our God and the false gods of the world if they observe our lives. And in Thessalonica, Paul was saying, look, those around you are going to recognize this as well because they lack hope. They don't have any hope. Their gods aren't real. And so Jesus and the power of God demonstrated in the gospel was very attractive to those in Thessalonica who were looking for real hope. And again, I see the same thing in our society today as well. Those who have hope are attractive.
1: Thanks for joining us today on Come to the Table with Pastor Mark Kirk. Pastor Mark is teaching verse by verse through the New Testament book of 1 Thessalonians. In this letter, the Apostle Paul teaches the early Christians to live holy and blameless lives by being sexually pure. Back in those days of Roman influence, much like it is in our culture today, people freely indulged their sexual desires and lustful passions. In such a culture, one of the most powerful ways Christians can display the holiness of God is to abide by God's design for sex, which is between a man and a woman, within the confines of marriage. We encourage you to reflect God's holiness in this way. If you have any questions or prayer requests, we'd love to hear from you and pray with you. You can give us a call at 865-609-1385. We'd love to have a conversation with you. Once again, that's 865-609-1385. Come to the Table is a ministry based out of Calvary, Knoxville in Knoxville, Tennessee. If you're in the Knoxville area, we'd love for you to come to Calvary, Knoxville this Sunday. 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As our time comes to a close today, we trust that you've been encouraged through this teaching of 1 Thessalonians. Please make a point to join us next time as Pastor Mark continues to teach biblical truths and practical applications on living out the Christian faith from this New Testament book here on Come to the Table.

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1: This is Ministry Minute from Mike. Today's word is homologeo. It's used 24 times in the New Testament. It means to say the same thing. Strong's Concordance elaborates further, stating it means to confess or admit, declare oneself guilty of what they're accused of. Most notably, we find it in 1 John 1:9, where if we confess our sins, God is faithful and just and will forgive us from sins and cleanse us from all unrighteousness. It means to agree with God about our sin. So we're agreeing with God that we're guilty of the sin that we're accused of. In Luke 12:8, Jesus says if we confess him before men, which means to openly declare. We also see this in 1 John 4:2 and 3 about those that confess that Christ came in the flesh. This is the same word, but has a little different meaning, which is why context is so vital to biblical interpretation. Taking a verse out of context to try and prove your point is like using the wrong definition of a word in a sentence. This has been Ministry Minute for Mike. Thanks for listening.
2: 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Won't you?

0: Romans 1, verses 18 through 23. For the wrath of God is revealed from heaven against all ungodliness and unrighteousness of men, who suppress the truth in unrighteousness. Because what may be known of God is manifest to them, for God has shown it to them. For since the creation of the world, His invisible attributes are clearly seen, being understood by the things that are made, even His eternal power and Godhead, so that they are without excuse. Because although they knew God, they did not glorify Him as God, nor were thankful, but became futile in their thoughts, and their foolish hearts were darkened. Professing to be wise, they became fools, and changed the glory of the incorruptible God into an image made like corruptible man, and birds and four-footed animals and creeping things. This has been your sustaining word of the day, brought to you by Calvary Chapel of Manitowoc.
1: There's not a believer here, no matter what the condition of your life, no matter what problems you have, that haven't been mightily blessed of the Lord. You are blessed with every spiritual blessing in the heavenly places in Christ. Sometimes folks say, have you gotten the second blessing? Yep, third, fourth, fifth. I don't know how many I got. I've listed quite a few of them in the Bible. I've gotten them all. They're all in Christ, blessed with every spiritual blessing. Now, obedience flows out of the blessing of God.

0: The blessing of God. It's something every believer desires, isn't it? But what does it really mean to live under the blessing of God? On this edition of Hope for Today, Bible teacher David Hawking is taking us back to Genesis chapter 9, verses 1 through 17 to continue his message called God's Covenant with Noah. As Noah and his family step out of the ark into a world forever changed by the flood, God spoke words of blessing, purpose, and promise. And as David's going to show us, these words still have something very important to say to us today. Stay tuned. And just before David begins, Matt, we have a number of free resources that folks can download on the homepage of davidhawking.org. First, the Meditations in the Psalms daily devotional.
1: This is a Bible study that people need to grow. A lot of times people will hear the gospel and then not have any follow-up.
0: This gives them a launching point to start that daily time in the Word. And then there's What is Christianity? Now, we offer that free because
1: that helps the unsaved person know what it means to become a believer.
0: Right.
1: And it gives the believer assurance of his salvation.
0: And then we have four books by our good friend Richard A. Bennett.
1: For free for
0: download. He gave us these books.
1: And you can download them too for free.
0: 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All right, now here's David with day two of God's Covenant with Noah, taken from Genesis chapter 9, verses 1 through 17.
2: I'd like you to see four things. First of all, it says, and God blessed Noah and his sons. Just as a quick reminder to all of us believing brothers and sisters, obedience is rooted in the blessing of God. Very interesting. Sometimes we turn that around and we say, you obey God and you will be blessed. Now, I understand that. But actually, obedience is a product of one knowing the blessing of God. If I said to you, has God blessed you? You see, a lot of people never learn the life of obedience to God because we see him as sitting in heaven with a baseball bat, ready to club us for every false move. So we're hesitant, we're reluctant. Obedience to us is a kind of a disciplinary deal that just is a heavy trip. And the burden of it all gets on us, and yet we read in the New Testament Jesus saying, if you love me, do what? Keep my commandments, right? And so we feel a little guilty, you know. And obedience and discipline becomes kind of a burden and a legalistic system for a lot of Christians to somehow check the old sin nature. Doesn't work, but we use it. My, what a difference when you know the blessing of God and obedience flows from it. It becomes a delight then, not a burden anymore. It's a joy to obey God. I'm the happiest that I could be when I obey God. How about you? And when I don't obey him, I'm very unhappy. You understand that God has blessed us so much, he even says, take a look at the rain. It rains on the just as well as the unjust. God's blessings, that's what we call common grace, are everywhere. Look at the sky, look at the stars, and smell the flowers, and understand the great creative hand of God. God has blessed us. And food, why 80% of the world is fed out of the breadbasket of our continent, Canada and the United States. Has God blessed us? We see a nation going down the tubes morally and in terms of family values, and we're all disturbed, but hey, don't make any mistake about this. We have been really blessed by the Lord. God bless America. God has shed his grace on us. And God told us that when he blesses you, don't you ever forget the Lord in that matter. When God's blessing you, boy, it's easy, isn't it, just to ride along and cruise and to forget what your responsibilities are to the Lord. Obedience really is rooted in the blessing of God. It says, God bless Noah and his sons. Boy, did he ever bless them. They escaped the flood. I ask you, if you're a Christian, are you blessed? You've escaped hell. Amen? There's not a believer here, no matter what the condition of your life, no matter what problems you have, that haven't been mightily blessed of the Lord. You are blessed with every spiritual blessing in the heavenly places in Christ. Obedience flows out of the blessing of God. Has he saved you? Has he redeemed you from hell and sin, the consequences of it? Praise the Lord. What an inheritance we have coming. What a blessing we have coming. What rewards. A brand new body's promised to us. What a great Savior we have. Now, let's talk a little bit about loving Him and serving Him and obeying Him. God's been so good. No good thing will He withhold from those who walk uprightly. David said, I've been young, I've been old, I've never seen the righteous forsaken, nor his seed begging bread. God has been so good. Has He been good to you? You know, sometimes when you lose your job and you don't have very much, you really learn about the blessing of God, how He takes care of you. Takes care of you all the time in ways you just cannot imagine. God is so good. The scope of this command is in verse 1 as well as verse 7. Now you say, wait a minute, you're making this like it's really terrific. Well, it is. Well, then what is this command? What is this that we're supposed to do? What is it He told to the human race now that they're going to start all over again? What is the real command to obey here? Answer, be fruitful and multiply and replenish the earth. They hold conferences on stopping overpopulation, and God says, no, populate the place. Be fruitful and multiply and replenish or fill the earth. God's command remains the same. Interesting that He repeats it in verse 7. And you, be ye fruitful. Now, if you have a King James Bible, you can always tell the difference between a singular and a plural when you use the second person. You can't tell that in any modern English translation because you might mean one person and might mean two. But in the old King James, you've got a clear distinction. Thee is singular and ye is plural. Now in verse 7, He says, and you be ye fruitful. That's what He said. And multiply. It's for everybody. It's not just one. Bring forth abundantly in the earth and multiply therein. Now go back to chapter 1 again. Look at verse 28. Again, notice the blessing of God's behind this. When He first started with Adam and Eve, God blessed them, and God said unto them, be fruitful and multiply and replenish the earth and subdue it. Same message. He repeats it again to Noah in chapter 8, verse 17. When He was telling Noah to go out of the ark, He said, bring forth every living thing, all flesh, fowl, creeping thing, cattle, that they may breed abundantly in the earth. And then this, and be fruitful and multiply upon the earth. I look at verse 19. To tell you what happened, it says, these are the three sons of Noah, and out of them was the whole earth overspread. Do you really believe that? Is that mathematically and logically true? Oh, yes. In fact, more so than maybe you understand. But God said, be fruitful and multiply. Look at chapter 10. In chapter 10, we have the table of nations. There are 70 nations. And by the way, that's all important to the covenant of God, because to Abraham, He said, in thee shall all nations of the world be blessed. Now, have all 70 nations either been married, born, or adopted into the Jewish line? That's a big question. And I believe the Bible teaches that. Acts chapter 10 and verse 32 says, these are the families of the sons of Noah after their generations in their nations, and by these were the nations divided in the earth after the what? After the flood. The explosion here is obedience to God's command. Be fruitful and multiply and fill the earth. And we're doing exactly the opposite. I was going to read you an article, and I decided it's so foolish, I'll just summarize it. It's an article by some heavy-duty people, thinking again, without God. And they have now discovered that one of the great arguments we should all have for abortion is that it really does solve the problem of overpopulation. And they go into some detail that it is our moral, watch this, moral duty, our God-given responsibility, can you believe this? To abort babies in order to prevent overpopulation in the earth. It's incredible, isn't it? How far we have come. And what does God say? Be fruitful and multiply and fill the earth. Now, the last time I mentioned this in chapter 8, verse 17, I got some interesting responses from you. First of all, some of you who cannot have children feel funny when you're told to be fruitful and multiply. God actually talks to you in the book of Isaiah and encourages you, if you cannot have children, to adopt some. Wouldn't it be wonderful if people stopped aborting their babies and we could adopt them? 1,500,000 people in America are waiting to adopt a baby, and there's only 200,000 babies available in a year. So we got a real problem here. Wouldn't it be wonderful if we stopped abortion, we could have some more adoptions going on. But another interesting reaction was that people believe they've been sold the idea that, you know, the basic family is about 1.7, whatever that 0.7 means. That basically, if you have two kids, you've done your thing. And some of you were offended by what I said. And so I'm not trying to hurt you. I just want to repeat it again. God said, be fruitful. That means at least one. And he said, multiply, which doesn't mean add. Is everybody following this? I'm not trying to lay a heavy trip on you. I'm just trying to tell you that's what God said. Now, on the other hand, I found some very interesting notes given to me. Here's one lady. I would have given anything to have heard what you said about having children years ago. I bought into the line of the world, and I deeply regret it now that I am the age of a grandmother. You see, we've adopted the secular thinking, you know. We've adopted it. Why, the most important thing in life, of course, is to advance your career. Amen? Wrong. But people are thinking it. Hey, look, I've got to think about myself. Hey, we got financial needs. I mean, we got the car and the boat and the car. I mean, the house and all that. We kids, are you kidding me? What a drag. I mean, we're going to have to pay for them. And you don't know whether you're going to have a boy or a girl. If you have girls, man, you know what? We're talking cost here. You know, there are people talk like this, you know, and we bought into this line. Now, God never said how many to have, but you are deceiving yourself and twisting the Bible if you believe that you shouldn't have children in order to be happy yourself and be all that God wants you to be, et cetera, et cetera. You are kidding yourself. That is not what God's word said. That isn't how he began it with Adam and Eve, and it's not how he told Noah and his sons what to do. We are to be fruitful and to multiply and to fill the earth. And God will let us know when it's filled up the way he wants it. God's into people. Heaven's going to be populated with people. Believe me. God says a number you can't even count. Some of you are saying, I hate crowds. You were hoping you'd have one little isolated, maybe a villa up on heavenly cloud number 13 and nobody would bother you. Praise God, he's going to change us. Amen. In the future. So if you don't like people now, you're going to when you get to heaven. There's lots of them. God's into people. He loves people. Now, back to Genesis 9. That's the scope of the command. The source of it is the blessing of God himself. God blesses everybody who does what he says. Number two, the scope of the command, there's no end to it here. Be fruitful, multiply, and fill the place. Now, the third thing is very interesting to me, and that's the sovereignty of the human race over the animal world, which is like a slap in the face to all evolutionary thinking. Here's what we read in verse 2. And the fear of you and the dread of you shall be upon every beast of the earth, upon every fowl. Now, everything was happy in the ark, but now they come out and things are going to change. Upon the fishes of the sea, into your hand are they delivered. And every moving thing that liveth shall be meat or food for you. That's a change. They've been vegetarians. Now you're going to be able to be carnivorous. You say, can't you just say eat meat? No, carnivorous. It means that we are indeed going to go after living flesh. We're going to kill them. We're going to dominate them. They're going to be afraid of man, and we're going to eat them. Wow. How can you say that? Save the dolphins. Kill the babies. I mean, come on. We are a crazy world, aren't we? We are so confused. We are so mixed up. This sovereignty of the human race over the animal world includes two things, fear and also food. God meant for humans to dominate animals, not the other way around. That's why it's a perversion and a horrible sin to be involved in a matter of sex with animals. It also includes food. We are to eat them. Now, there are certain ones of them you're not to eat, but we are to eat them. It's a strange new world that started after the flood. There's just one qualification. He said, don't eat the blood. And some of us don't really enjoy a good steak until we can stick the fork in it and hear the moo. I mean, serve it rare, brother. Let me see the blood float in a plate. Hey, that's a violation of God's command. Why? Because the life of the flesh is in the blood. And that symbol of the blood and what it means on the whole issue of death and life is so critical in the Bible. God says, don't touch it. Plus the fact that we know medically that there's a lot of disease connected with this. So we're supposed to cook that baby till the blood's out of there. It doesn't mean you can't eat meat. Now, some people say, well, there's a lot of problems with meat, and we're vegetarians. But just understand, no matter what dietitian, nutritionist, or doctor tells you to be a vegetarian, it violates what God said. Now, you can be one, and maybe it'll be better for your health. I don't know. But it is not wrong biblically to eat meat, except certain kinds of meat. And some of them I don't care about. You know, I'm not interested in hawks and bats and falcons and all that that God says don't eat. But Deuteronomy chapter 12, verse 15. Notwithstanding, thou mayest kill and eat flesh in all thy gates, whatsoever thy soul lusteth after, according to the blessing of the Lord thy God, which he hath given thee. The unclean and the clean may eat thereof, as of the roebuck and as of the hart. Only ye shall not eat the blood. Ye shall pour it upon the earth as water. When we talk about kosher food deals with proper drainage of blood. It involves slitting the throat of the animals, hanging them up, letting them drain for 24 hours, washing them thoroughly, and boiling all of that stuff is to produce kosher food, a food in which all of the blood is guaranteed to be totally drained out of that animal. That's what kosher food is, a word indicating it's clean now for human consumption. Now go to Romans chapter 14 and look at verse 14. Paul said, I know and am persuaded by the Lord Jesus that there is nothing unclean of itself, but to him that esteemeth anything to be unclean, to him it is unclean. Boy, this verse is twisted like you cannot believe. People use this to condone all kinds of sinful attitudes and practices, and that's not the point of it. Verse 15 says, if thy brother be grieved with thy meat, now walkest thou not charitably. Destroy not him with thy meat for whom Christ died. Let not then your good be evil spoken of. For the kingdom of God is not meat and drink, but righteousness and peace and joy in the Holy Ghost. Verse 20, for meat destroy not the work of God. All things indeed are pure, but it's evil for that man who eateth with offense. Now, does this mean that now God has changed all of his rules about what food to eat? No, he hasn't changed. What it's talking about is the issue of causing people to stumble and hindering somebody's walk with the Lord because you're a meat eater and they're not, and you're both thinking that this is a key to walking with the Lord or being spiritually disciplined. And the point is that the kingdom of God isn't tied up with food. Now, you may be healthier because of what you're eating or not eating. I just got a diet the other day that shows you what not to eat and what to eat. And it's amazing. When you look at the list of what not to eat, it's all things that really look good. And what you're supposed to eat is not really that exciting. Go over to 1 Timothy chapter 4, beginning at verse 3. It talks about in the last days there's going to be some who depart from the faith and giving heed to seducing spirits and doctrines of devils. And verse 3 says they forbidding to marry, commanding to abstain from meats which God hath created to be received with thanksgiving of them which believe and know the truth. For every creature of God is good, and nothing can be refused if it be received with thanksgiving, for it's sanctified or set apart by the word of God and prayer. Now that little qualification there, being sanctified or set apart, tells you that the word of God determines what you can eat or not eat. And so it's sanctified, he said, or set apart by what the word says about it and by prayer, giving thanks to God for it. Therefore, you understand that it came from the hand of the Lord, and you are thankful, and God wants to be praised for what he's provided. Now, all of this starts after the flood. After the flood, God says, now you can eat any moving thing, kill it and eat it, but just don't eat it if there's any blood in it.
0: You're listening to Hope for Today with Bible teacher David Hawking. And today we're studying God's covenant with Noah in Genesis chapter 9, verses 1 through 17. And David's back in just a little while to bring our time to a close. First, though, Matt's here, and we want to tell you about a couple of excellent resources that will help you continue your study of God's Word.
1: Jim, you know, when you're studying Scripture or enjoying a sermon, Bible study, or a radio message that is bringing clarity to Scripture, touching your heart, answering questions, and building your faith, it would be a marvelous blessing to have 100% recall and retention. 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
0: This month, Hope for Today is offering a dynamite resource, David's original sermon notes and outlines pack for our upcoming series in Galatians, and that starts September 1st.
1: And these are the very outlines that my dad developed as he studied Galatians and preached each message.
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1: 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It starts September 1st.
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0: Well, thank you, David. 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Tomorrow we continue with day 3 of God's covenant with Noah from Genesis chapter 9, verses 1 through 17. You know, God didn't just give Noah a new beginning. He gave him a covenant and a sign that would stand for generations. What does that covenant reveal about the character of God, and why does it still matter to you and me today? David shares the answers from Genesis chapter 9 next time on Hope for Today.

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1: Welcome to Creation, Evolution, and Science Ministries with your host, Russ Miller. And now, here's Russ.
2: Genesis 1 indicates that there was some form of water above the Earth's atmosphere in the original creation. If so, this could have increased oxygen pressure and created a global hyperbaric effect. Hyperbaric oxygen chambers are used in hospitals as they greatly decrease a patient's healing time, and fruit flies placed in hyperbaric chambers increase their lifespans by up to 600%. Although only a theory, a pre-flood hyperbaric world does fit with some interesting evidence. For instance, amber, which is petrified tree sap, is often found with air bubbles in it. And tests show that the oxygen content in these bubbles is about 50% greater than the content in today's air. Genesis 5 claims that Adam lived for 930 years, and this single piece of evidence supports the pre-flood lifespans. As always, the observable facts support the biblical accounts. Please visit us at creationministries.org to learn more, and have a great day.
1: 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To schedule a seminar, email cesmrmiller.

Luke 11:13. If you then, being evil, know how to give good gifts to your children, how much more will your heavenly Father give the Holy Spirit to those who ask him? This tells me that we should be more like Elijah here and ask, Lord, give me that portion of the Holy Spirit. He asked for a double portion. We should be asking. And he was comparing the double portion to the portion that Elijah already had. So he knew what he was comparing it with. Again, I said this chapter is important to me. I'll explain that in a moment.

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We invite you to stay with us as Pastor John Pinnell of Calvary Chapel Lake Villa takes us through a verse-by-verse study from God's Word. 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Now here's Pastor John with today's message from God's Word.

Well, welcome. And tonight we are going to be in 2 Kings, starting out 2 Kings. I have prepared chapters 1 through 3. We'll see how it goes. Next, we have a fiery chariot in chapter 2, verses 1 through 25. I chose verse 9 as a key verse because I love verse 9 and the courage of Elijah. It tells us when they crossed over, this is 2 Kings 2:9, that Elijah said to Elijah, "Ask what I may do for you before I'm taken away from you." And Elijah said, "Please, let a double portion of your spirit be upon me." So this verse has a very special meaning to me personally. I'll explain it as we get through this chapter, but we're going to teach the chapter first. So Elijah, one of the most exciting prophets in the scripture, had prayed to the Lord, and as I said earlier, he had prayed to the Lord that it would not rain, and it did not rain for 3.5 years. During that time, God provided for Elijah, first by a stream of water and ravens coming to bring him bread and meat twice a day, and then by a widow who willingly shared her and her son's last meal with him. And in obedience to Elijah, her flour and oil did not run out until the rain returned to their land. Later, when a widow's child died, God used Elijah to raise him up from the dead. He prayed for fire to come down on Mount Carmel and consume the altar and the offering that he had set there. And God consumed not only the offering, the sacrifice of the bull, but the altar itself, the rocks, licked up the water that he poured all around it, and even the dust that was around the altar itself. And yet this great prophet of God, after he had killed the 450 prophets of Baal, Jezebel said, "If you're not dead within 24 hours, God, do so to me." And he went on the run. He ran. And yet during that time that he ran from the threat of Jezebel, he was fed by an angel twice, and he went with the strength of that food for 40 days and 40 nights until he stood before the Lord on Mount Horeb, where there on Mount Horeb, with a still, small voice, God said, "Elijah," first of all, he said, "What are you doing here?" And then he said, "I have 3 more things for you to do yet. Your time's not done yet. You have 2 kings and a prophet to anoint." Well, the prophet that he anointed was Elijah, who now we'll read about here in chapter 2. But James tells us, as amazing, and I just tried to capsulize a little bit of the life of Elijah,

It came to pass, verse 1 through 11, it came to pass when the Lord was about to take up Elijah to heaven by a whirlwind, that Elijah went to Elisha. I said it like my computer. Elijah from Gilgal, and Elijah said to Elijah, this could be hard to do, stay here, please, for the Lord has sent me to go to Bethel. And Elijah said, as the Lord lives, and as your soul lives, I will not leave you. So they went down to Bethel. Now the sons of the prophets who were at Bethel came out to Elijah and said to him, do you not know that the Lord will take away your master from over you today? And he said, yes, I know. Keep silent. Then Elijah said to Elijah, stay here, please, for the Lord has sent me on to Jericho. And he said, as the Lord lives, as your soul lives, I will not leave you. So they came to Jericho, and the sons of the prophet who were at Jericho came to Elijah and said to him, do you not know that the Lord will take away your master from over you today? And he answered, yes, I know. Keep silent. Then Elijah said to him, stay here, please, for the Lord has sent me on to the Jordan. But he said, as the Lord lives, as your soul lives, I will not leave you. So the two of them went on. And the 50 men of the sons of the prophet went and stood facing them at a distance, while the two of them stood by the Jordan. Now Elijah took his mantle, he rolled it up, he struck the water, and the water was divided this way and that, so that the two of them crossed over on dry ground. And so it was, when they crossed over, that Elijah said to Elijah, ask, what may I do for you before I'm taken away from you? And Elijah said, please, let a double portion of your spirit be upon me. And he said, you have asked a hard thing. Nevertheless, if you see me when I am taken from you, it shall be so for you. But if not, it shall not be so. So on the day that the Lord was going to take Elijah away, he traveled quite a bit from Gilgal to Bethel and then over to Jericho. And Jericho is not too far from the Jordan River, about 3 miles, I believe. And so not too far from the Jordan, but he was on the move there. And when they arrived at Bethel and Jericho, they were in each city. Now, the sons of the prophets, it's believed that Elijah actually founded a school for the prophecy. During those days, Elijah would continue that school in his lifetime as well. And Elijah would have a long ministry ahead of him, ministering, I believe, through 4 different kings that would rule over Israel. And so he's going to be around a while. And it was there at the water that he struck the Jordan with his mantle, and the water was divided. That's the second time that the Jordan was divided. First time when the children of Israel entered into the promised land, when the feet of the priests carrying the Ark of the Covenant, when their feet touched the edge of the water stood up. A wall stood up, and they went across on dry ground. Here it just seems that the water divided for the two to walk through, but still a miracle in itself. And they crossed over, and he asked for this double portion. Now, in biblical times, the double portion was what a father would give to his firstborn son. Not always, but it was the customary thing. The firstborn would get the double portion because he would become the heir to the father's estate. And then the other sons would get a single portion, in a sense. They would get an inheritance, but not as much as the firstborn son. And in Elijah's case, he was requesting a double portion of God's Holy Spirit. And he had no doubt witnessed many marvelous works that God had done through Elijah. He had seen the parting of the Jordan itself. He had seen physically with his own eyes and experienced it by walking through the parted Jordan. And he asked for that. He asked for a double portion of the Spirit. And I think sometimes I was raised in a Baptist denomination that taught God's Holy Spirit does not work the way that we read about in Scripture, especially in the New Testament. That God doesn't work that way anymore. And the Baptists back then, when I was being raised, would teach that once we had the 66 books of the Bible, when that which is

0: perfect comes, they would use a verse from Paul and say, once the Bible came, that which is perfect, that verse is talking about Jesus, but they apply it to the Bible, then we don't need the Spirit to work in that way anymore. But I find it interesting in Luke 11, 9 and verse 13, that prayer that Jesus said, so I say to you, ask and it'll be given to you. Seek and you will find. Knock and it'll be opened to you. And then the Lord goes on to talk about those who ask, those who seek, and those who knock. But he follows up this whole teaching on prayer, the asking, seeking, and knocking, by saying this, Luke 11, 13, if you then, being evil, know how to give good gifts to your children, how much more will your heavenly Father give the Holy Spirit to those who ask him? This tells me that we should be more like Elijah here and ask, Lord, give me that portion of the Holy Spirit. He asked for a double portion. We should be asking. And he was comparing the double portion to the portion that Elijah already had. So he knew what he was comparing it with. Again, I said this chapter is important to me. I'll explain that in a moment. So Elijah is one of only two men who were taken into heaven without first tasting death. The first was Enoch, a man who walked with God. And he was not, for God took him, Genesis 5:24. And now Elijah, verses 11 through 18. And it happened as they continued on and talked that suddenly a chariot of fire appeared with horses of fire and separated the two of them. And Elijah went up by a whirlwind into heaven. And Elijah saw it. And he cried out, my father, the chariot of Israel and its horsemen. And so he saw him no more. And then he took hold of his own clothes and he tore them into pieces. He also took up the mantle of Elijah that had fallen from him, and he went back and stood by the bank of the Jordan. And then he took the mantle of Elijah that had fallen from him, and he struck the water and said, where is the Lord God of Elijah? And so when he had struck the water, it divided this way and that, and Elijah crossed over. So that was the first test, right? He had asked for a double portion of the Holy Spirit, and now he is duplicating the very miracle that he'd witnessed maybe within the hour or just a few hours earlier. We don't know how long it was that they walked on the other side of the Jordan, but now he's returning. And it wasn't just for his benefit. It was also for the benefit of the sons of the prophet who were watching from Jericho. In verse 15, when the sons of the prophet who were from Jericho saw him, they said, the spirit of Elijah rests on Elijah. They came out to meet him. They bowed to the ground before him. So now they understood that the mantle had been passed to Elijah. And so just as Elijah was in the sense, was their head, now that mantle had been passed to Elijah. And, you know, in church life, that can be a difficult thing. When one of the great leaders in faith goes on to be with the Lord, and you wonder, Charlie Kirk, his assassination, someone who lived in two separate camps of politics and faith, and he became stronger in the faith in the last few years, it has people asking who could replace him. And in one sense, no one. But God can raise up leaders. And here we have one that's been defined because of the miracle. So they have evidence. So they went on, verse 16, look, now there are 50 strong men with your servants. Please let them go and search for your master, lest perhaps the Spirit of the Lord has taken him up and cast him upon some mountain or into some valley. He said to him, you shall not send anyone. And they urged him till he was ashamed. And he said, send them. Therefore they sent the 50, and they searched out for 3 days, but did not find him. When they came back to him, for he had stayed in Jericho, he said to them, did not I say, do not go? Told you, you wasted your time. You wouldn't listen to me. Sometimes that happens. For pastors, they might give someone a word of counsel and they decide they're not going to take the counsel and they come back. It's like, told you. It can happen. Sometimes the pastor can get the counsel wrong. So we always need to be prayed up on both sides. So this double portion of Elijah's spirit, a chariot of fire appearing with horses of fire, separating the two of them, Elijah taken up into heaven in a whirlwind, Elijah tearing his clothes, perhaps in mourning as the departure of his master takes place as he goes up into heaven, and then returning to strike the water of the Jordan with the very same mantle and asking God, where is the Lord God of Elijah? He's testing that double portion. And God answered, and the water was divided. And the Spirit, it's recognized by the other prophets. They saw that the Spirit of Elijah now rested on Elijah. And though, you know, because they begged him, he wouldn't let him go out for a three-day search that amounted to nothing. Still, he has solidified his role there before them. 19 through 22. So we have a couple of situations. First, the crossing of the Jordan helped to solidify his role. And then we have the healing of water, 19 through 22. Then the men of the city said to Elijah, please notice the situation of this city is pleasant, as my Lord sees, but the water is bad. And if this city is Jericho, I mean, that's where they were just talking about, so I assume it is Jericho. They have an artesian well there, if my memory serves me correct, that pumps out 1,000 gallons of water like a minute. It's just, to this day, it is blessing that area. But at this time, apparently, the water was foul. And so he said, verse 20, bring me a new bowl, put salt in it, so that they brought it to him. Then he went out to the source of the water, so that artesian well, he cast the salt there. It says, thus says the Lord, I've healed the water, and from there shall be no more death or barrenness. So from that water, no more death or barrenness. So the water remains healed to this day, according to the word of Elijah, which he spoke. So the water there in Jericho to this day is a water source that continues to flow. That reminded me of the spiritual water that we need. Remember when the woman who went out to the well in John chapter 4 for drink, and Jesus there sitting at the well said to the woman, whoever drinks of this water will thirst again, but whoever drinks of the water that I shall give them will never thirst, but the water that I shall give them will become a fountain of water springing up into everlasting life. Yes, we need physical water, but more importantly, we need the spiritual water of Christ springing up into our lives to everlasting life. And it's my prayer that you have drunk from the waters of salvation that only Christ can give. So Elijah, with the mantle of Elijah, divided the Jordan. He healed the waters, assumingly there of Jericho. And now, those 42 youth, 23 through 25, he went up from there to Bethel. Now he goes back to the second city that they had stopped at. And this is a few days later now. He went up to Bethel, and as he was going up the road, some of the youth came up from the city and mocked him and said, go up, you bald head. Go up, you bald head. And he turned around and looked at them and pronounced a curse on them and said, in the name of the Lord. And two female bears came out of the woods and mauled 42 of the youth. And then he went up from there to Mount Carmel, and then he returned to Samaria. So maybe I should be more careful about guys who have lost their hair and how I address them. I was getting a haircut. I told this to Lily. I just got a haircut almost 2 weeks ago. And I can tell my hairline's receding a little bit. And she like held it up with a comb and she's like, eh, not too bad. I've seen worse. And she goes, but on top. I said, what do you mean on top? I need a mirror. I have to look up there. Anyways, so yes, even me, one of these days, perhaps. Really, not so much the bald man, but a prophet of God. You know, 1 Timothy 5:17 reminds us, let the elders who rule well be counted worthy of double honor, especially those who labor in word and doctrine, that we should respect those, especially the teachers of the word of God, who labor in word and doctrine. Let them be held in double honor. These boys did not hold Elijah in any kind of honor. They mocked him. They made fun of him. They had no concern. They were not children of Yahweh. They lived in a nation that worshipped false gods. Beelzebub had been mentioned already. So I doubt very much that they worshipped Jehovah, or if Jehovah was mentioned, it was only in a traditional sense. But they worshipped false gods. But to reverence those who are in authority over us, I think that's something we've lost in our society. So the double portion. My dad pastored in Zion, Illinois for 12 and a half years at Mount Carmel Baptist Church. And when my dad passed away, this wasn't a prayer of mine at all. I didn't, like, when my dad was dying and he died in surgery in a hospital and 17 hours in surgery, most of that time trying to revive him, but God took him home. I was 28 years old. And I wasn't praying at that moment for a double portion. I was praying for my dad to live. I wasn't even thinking spiritual things like in that sense. I'm just like, Lord, I know you can heal him, please. I tell you, even when we went and saw my dad's body, I was still praying that God could raise him up. And maybe that was just the kid in me, but I was praying for a miracle. And I wasn't thinking of a double portion. But once the Lord got a hold of my heart, within 2 years after my dad's passing, and I surrendered to the ministry, called to preach the gospel from Romans 10:14, how shall they hear without a preacher? How shall they hear unless one is sent? And that was my surrendering verse to the ministry. And on that very same day, I said, Lord, I'm willing to go. Send me. And it was others who said, you have the mantle of your dad upon you now. So that put in this double portion thing. So that got me thinking years ago. My dad pastored for 12 and a half years and said it was in my heart to go 25 years. Well, I did that about a year and a half ago. So I'm in bonus territory now. I hit my double portion, and anything after this is bonus. And why not? Ephesians 3:20-21 says that the blessings of God is he who is able to do exceedingly abundantly above all that we ask or think according to the power that works in us. To him be the glory in the church of Christ Jesus to all generations forever and ever. Amen. So why not? Go for the double portion, and if you get the double portion, seek out the bonus time as long as the Lord allows you. Psalm 37:4-5, delight yourself in the Lord, and he shall give you the desires of your heart. Commit your ways to the Lord. Trust also in him, and he shall bring it to pass. So whoever wants to take a double portion from me, I'm officially here at Calvary Chapel Lake Villa over 26 years now. So your double portion then would be, what, 52 years? You got better start young. Well, Jesus delights to give us the desires of our hearts when we commit our ways to him and we learn to trust and walk in his ways. Thank you, Lord, for your word and for what you've taught us tonight. Help us to stand upon these foundational truths and to seek your face and seek those who walk in your ways. We pray these things in the name of Jesus. Amen.
1: 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Thank you so much for joining us today, and may the Lord richly bless you as you worship Him today.
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1: Hi, this is Pastor Joe from Calvary Chapel of Manitowoc. 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
4: There's a difference between a quack and a doctor, I hope you know. You got cancer, you go to this quack, he says, take two aspirins. Doctor says, listen, I'm going to have to cut you before you can feel better. That's the gospel. The world religion tells you, you're all right. You're good. It's a lie. The gospel says you're in bad shape. You need radical surgery.
3: Welcome to Simple Truths, the daily half-hour study of God's Word with Xavier Reese, Senior Pastor of Calvary Chapel of Pasadena, California. Scripture tells of the irony that when worshiping an inanimate object, you become as insensate and as spiritually dead as the object itself. And in a simple truth study titled, Idolatry Degrades God, Pastor Xavier turns to the Apostle Paul's sermon on Mars Hill, speaking to a culture that was fraught with idolatry. And it was here that Paul delivered the straight talk about the God of heaven as not merely a creation at the hand of man, but the creator and sustainer of life itself. Let's listen.
4: The ministry of Paul at Athens here flows in a natural progression. It consists of three movements. First, we have the arrival of Paul at Athens, verse 16 through 21. Then we have the sermon of Paul at Athens, verse 22 to 31. And then we have the response to Paul at Athens in verse 32 to 34. Paul was grieved by the amount of idolatry here in verse 16 as he arrives. The city was infested with 30,000 gods, represented by stone, wood, gold, many of these statues, accompanied with their temples and altars, images of Apollos, the city patron, Jupiter, Venus, Mercury, Bacchus, the god of debauchery, party animal, Neptune, Diana, Asclepius, the serpent god that healed, just to mention a few. The righteous anger of Paul over idolatry was due to his jealousy for God, who was degraded by the horror of this honor and glory that was given to these idols, dead idols, in contrast to the living God. In fact, Paul tells the Corinthians, I have espoused you as a chaste virgin to Christ, and I'm jealous with godly jealousy. The arrival of Paul at Athens was with readiness to preach Christ Jesus. Notice, secondly, we have the sermon of Paul at Athens. 22 and 23, we have the introduction of the sermon. He confirmed that they were religious. The apostle stood in the midst of the Areopagus there. To that hill, the apostle was not led to defend himself before judges, as we said, but that he might set forth his opinion on the divine subject here of the resurrection. They were eager to hear this. He made his observation. Notice, the word perceived there means to observe and to consider. It's found in verse 16, 22, and 23. Paul is a very, very good student. He looks around. And he says they're very religious. That's his observation. Now, the translation of very religious does not mean that they were more religious than other pagans, but that they had more divinities to occupy their attention and devotion. You're inundated by it. He carefully identifies with them on some common ground, though. Here's his link. The unknown God. He's going to tie Christ with that. And so he captivated their attention in verse 23 there. The one who you worship without knowing him, I proclaim to you. Well, that got their ears up, because they're supposed to be the smartest people on that hill. And all of a sudden, there's something they don't know. the Athenians were worshiping this god on the same level as the others, which was a mistake. The apostle was going to tell them his name is Jesus Christ. Now notice, Paul told them what he was going to tell them. This is his proposition. Now comes the body of the sermon, verse 24 to 28. He declared to them that God created the world, not chance. He just wiped out a whole bunch of philosophers. He's omnipotent, omniscient, omnipresent, eternal. He created the whole world, everything without exception. Wow. He declares to the Creator to be Lord of heaven and earth, still in verse 24. Therefore, he could not be indifferent and far removed from man, as they said. He's the ultimate authority over man. And then in 24 still, he pointed out that the Creator does not dwell in material temples. He is separate from his creation, refuting pantheism. The tree's not God. Water's not God. He created it. He's distinct from it. Then in 25, he declared that God is not worshipped or served properly by man's hands, as if he needed anything from man or was dependent on man. Can you imagine that? Now, a lot of preachers, a lot of Christians, Protestant Christians, are guilty of this. They tell you how great God is, and they tell you that he can do anything, and then they spend a half hour telling you how God is broke and he needs your money. They believe we have to help God out. Listen, if I need to help God out, God's in trouble. God needs nothing from me. Well, if you don't help us, you know, God, we're going to have to get off the radio. Great, get off the radio. If God doesn't provide, then he's not guiding. Real simple. And the day God doesn't provide here for the radio goes off. Verse 25, so he told him it was just the opposite. He gives to all life, breath, and all things. He is the source and sustainer of everything. Colossians chapter 1, 16 and 17 says he holds all things together. He not only created them, he keeps them going. Thank God doesn't take a day off. In 26, he proclaimed that all the nations are the result of one man, God. Created. Who? Adam. Adam. Not like anthropology teaches. From one man, all the nations have come. Boy, he's just destroying these guys. Now, they're either going to receive this information or they're going to reject this information individually. And still in 26, he declares that the same Creator has determined beforehand every nation's duration and their territory to occupy. But we know men have rebelled, right? We cross borders to gain more property. That's why wars come. There's legitimate war sometimes to defend your nation to whatever it is. But James says, where do wars come? Don't they come from within you? You desire to have, you can't obtain. You ask amiss that you might consume your own flesh. You don't have to go that far. Just your kids, you know. Give them a cookie. Tell them to divide it. Someone's going to get a bigger piece. You understand? And the same with you and me. The problem with the world is sin. Sin has made us very greedy, very evil. Very self-centered. Verse 27, the Creator has done all this in order that man might seek him and find him, though he is not far from each of us, being very concerned about his creation of man. So he's not this thing. He didn't start this thing and then take off. So he's just wiped out all their philosophies, both the Epicureans and the Stoics. And in 28, he created man after his image and likeness. Man is to be more cognizant of his life, his abilities and his health, that is due to him. For in him we move, we have our being. Whether you believe in God or not that created you, he's the one that gives you your next breath. And if tonight he says it's over, Charlie, guess what? You're not getting up. Thank God you don't have to think to breathe to go to bed at night, huh? Now some people do, and they get very little sleep. Now notice in 28, Paul confirms the created relationship of all mankind to God by quoting the words of their prophets, plural. Aratus from Tarsus, who was quoting the Stoic, Cleanthes, for we are all his offspring, even though it is referring to Zeus. He's quoting them because he's saying even your own prophets say that all of mankind came from one God, one creator. So he takes the common ground and he's pointing them to Jesus. This does not mean that everybody was saved. This does not mean that this poet was a Christian. It means that everyone is responsible as the creation of God. Now, Paul said he told them what he said he was going to tell them. He stuck to his text. He told them about the God who they didn't know. So he told them, this is what I'm going to tell you. And now he says, I've told you what I told you I was going to tell you. And the conclusion of the sermon comes in 29 to 31. Since man is created in the image of God, it is wrong to think of God or relate to him through idolatry, for it degrades God and makes a gross error regarding the nature of God, who is spirit. Look at 30. The time of ignorance by the pagan Gentiles of the past is over, and now God commands all men everywhere to repent. This does not mean that God did not care or that he ignored it, but that he, in his mercy, did not destroy them completely through their distortion of the Godhead. The call to repent is universal. Notice that. There is no exception. All men everywhere to repent. Repent is metanoia. It means to think differently, to change your mind. 180-degree turn. You agree that you're a sinner. You agree that God created you and that he died for you. And you recognize that you need a deliverer. That's what repentance means. The reason being is that God, look at 31, has appointed a specific day on which he will judge the world in righteousness by the man, Jesus Christ, who has been ordained by God. God has appointed a day when he will judge the world. Whether you believe it or not doesn't make any difference. God will judge in righteousness, no mistakes. As hard as it is for you to believe that. God will judge man by the person of Jesus Christ, who he has ordained. And God has assured the world of this day of judgment by having raised his son from the dead. It's the resurrection that they're looking at. The fact that he raised him from the dead, that's the confirmation that he's going to be the judge of all living and dead. Now Paul told him what he said he was going to tell them, being true to his propositional statement. Very important. There's a difference between a quack and a doctor, I hope you know. You got cancer, you go to this quack, he says, take two aspirins. Hey, wouldn't hurt to put a Band-Aid. Doctor says, listen, I'm going to have to cut you radically before you can feel better. That's the gospel. The gospel says you're in bad shape. You need radical surgery. The world and religion tells you, you're all right. You're good. You're safe. It's a lie. The religious person through idols is contradicting their creator. I think of Psalm 115, 1 through 8. He says, now unto us, O Lord, not unto us, but to your name, we give glory. Because of your mercy, because of your truth, why should the Gentiles say, so where is their God? But our God is in heaven. He does whatever he pleases. Their idols are silver and gold, the work of man's hands. They have mouths, they can't speak. They have eyes, but they can't see. They have ears, but they can't hear. They have noses, but they can't smell. They have hands, they can't handle. They have feet, but they can't walk. They do not mutter through their throat. Those who make them are like them. So is everyone who trusts in them. The one who makes and worships becomes just like their idols, insensate. They can't see, they can't hear, they can't walk. They're spiritually dead. You become like your God. Who's your God? You'll become more like him. Man is without excuse for the existence of God from general revelation or natural revelation, from creation, from conscience, and from history. Paul the Apostle in Romans chapter 1 verse 20 says, for since the creation of the world has invisible attributes, or his invisible attributes are clearly seen, being understood by the things which are made, even his eternal power and Godhead to that, so that they are without excuse. From creation, the sun, the moon, your body, the ocean, you're without excuse. There is a God. We didn't just land here. Romans 2, 14 and 15 says, for when Gentiles who do not have the law, by nature do the things in the law, these, although not having the law, are a law to themselves, who show the work of the law written in their hearts, their conscience also bearing witness between themselves, and their thoughts accusing and excusing. By conscience, you're guilty before God. You remember what a conscience was? It worked at first, but we banged it up so bad, That sucker couldn't work if it wanted to. We recalibrated our conscience. And we lived in darkness and did what we wanted to, and it didn't bother us. And what do? We accused others and we excused ourselves. That's what we do with our conscience, ladies and gentlemen. From creation and conscience and history, we are busted. There is a God. Man can only be saved by special revelation or supernatural revelation, the gospel. John the Baptist says, "Behold, the Lamb of God, which takes away the sins of the world." John 1:29, Jesus Christ. He's the one that pays for our sins and has done so. Jesus is the way, the truth, and the life, and no man comes to the Father but by him. John 14:6, those are the words of Jesus. You either agree with him or call him a liar. There's no other name under heaven nor whereby men must be saved. Acts 4:12, pretty narrow. One name, one way. Jesus is the only mediator between God and man, the man Christ Jesus, 1 Timothy 2:5. No go-between, no Mary, no Peter, no Pope, no nothing. Pretty narrow. You have to agree with God or reject God. You do it. He does not reject you. In fact, Hebrews 1:1-4 says, "God, who at various times and in various ways spoke in times past to the fathers by the prophets, has in these last days spoken to us through his Son, whom he has appointed heir of all things, through whom also he made the worlds, who being the brightness of his glory, the express image of his person, and upholding all things by the word of his power, when he had by himself purged our sins, sat down at the right hand of the majesty on high, having become so much better than the angels, as he has by inheritance obtained a more excellent name than they." God spoke to many people in the past, and the final word of God is through his Son. No one else. It stops with him. The gospel is real clear. It's real simple. You can't miss it. You're without excuse. The sermon of Paul at Athens points them to Jesus Christ. He pointed them to Jesus Christ. Now notice third, and it's short, 32-34. The response to Paul at Athens. Some mocked the concept of the resurrection from the dead. The preaching of the gospel went against all they believed. Their divinities are gods. Their natural minds and enmity against God can't receive the things of God. Romans 8:7 and 1 Corinthians 2:14. It rejects it. The God of this world has blinded their eyes. 2 Corinthians 4:4. But we give to that. We give permission to that. We have our part. Now the natural defense of man is ridicule to demonstrate that he's in control. He loves that. Thinking they can avert personal responsibility to and for the gospel. When in fact they will be judged according to the secrets of men by Jesus Christ, according to the gospel, Romans 2:16 says. Thinking they are good and will get better, rather than seeing their callous heart. Being self-deceived. Ephesians 4:17 and 19 says, "This I say therefore, and testify in the Lord, and you shall no longer walk as the rest of the Gentiles walk, in the futility of their mind, having their understanding darkened, being alienated from the life of God because of the ignorance that is in them," willful ignorance, "because of the blindness of their heart, who being past feeling," callous your conscience, "have given themselves over to lewdness, to work all uncleanness with greediness." That's what happens. And notice also, others procrastinated from making the decision, presuming that they were going to have another opportunity again. They presumed there would be another day to live. Well, who knows that? They did not believe that in him we live and move and have our being. They thought they were responsible for their own existence. James says, "Our lives like a vapor of smoke. One day we're here, next day we're gone." James 4:14. And if you can come up to me and promise me you'll be here tomorrow? I don't think so. Notice they presume they would hear the gospel again. There is no guarantee a person will hear the gospel again. It could be the first and it could be the last time. And the opportunity for that, the man on the cross, is a perfect example of that. The idea that man chooses when he is saved apart from God is very dangerous. Yet you must exercise your free will. They go hand in hand. God initiates, listen, John 15:16. "You did not choose me, but I chose you and appointed you that you should go and bear fruit, and that your fruit should remain, and whatever you ask the Father in my name, he will give you." God initiates. Man responds by the invitation of John 3:16, whosoever wills can be saved. Notice also, some men and women believed and repented. 3 and 34. In 33, the apostle departed from among them. Nothing else is ever recorded about Athens. Nothing is recorded about Paul returning to Athens at all. Now notice the expression, however. It marks the fact that the gospel was successful at Athens. Some say that Paul failed at Athens, but they are wrong. Why? Men and women believe. If one person believed, listen, the success of the gospel is not whether people get saved. The success of the gospel is being able to proclaim it. There will always be a response. Once the word goes forth, people are dead or alive by their own choosing. The success is the opportunity to preach, not the notches on your belt, not the number of people. Others say Paul did not preach the cross, but the text says he spoke about the resurrection, which not only implies death, but the fact that they repented means that they heard the crucifixion, the death, and the resurrection. A lot of people read into the text subjectively. It's wrong. And still others say Paul never attempted to defend the gospel through philosophy. That's what he did here. That's why he failed. And they use the scriptures in Corinthians as he opens up how he says his foolishness, the wisdom of man. And no. It's completely out of context. Paul was successful. People got saved. Some men joined him and believed. There were those who responded to the illumination and conviction of the Holy Spirit here. The word join means to glue, to fasten together. Instantly, all the philosophy of Epicurus or Stoic, boom, out the window. Remember? All the years you were in the world, what you believe, you heard the gospel, boom, gone. Just like your hard drive, boom, it crashes. Everything's blank. Gone. That's the power of God. Among them, Dionysius the Areopagite, one of the members of the court of Areopagus. The woman named Damaris, meaning a heifer. So we'll just leave that there. And the other with him. So there are many. From politicians to heifers to others, they can be saved. I presume you qualify somewhere in there. You know, to you and I, it's not real important what side of flight paper we would choose. But to a fly, it makes all the difference. One, he gets to fly another day. The other one, he's dead. And so it is with you, whether you reject the gospel of Jesus Christ or believe it. The parable of the sower describes to us four hearts and their condition. The seed fell by the wayside, hard heart. Satan plucks the seed up. The next one on rock, shallow. Joy, and then quickly dissipate. The third one is the thorns and thistles, the cares of the world, all these things that choke out the word of God. Every one of those three is by willful choice of man. He yields to God or he yields to this world and the flesh. The fourth one is the good ground, 30, 60, 100-fold. It's your choice, ladies and gentlemen. Where are you at today? The audience at Athens had equal opportunity to choose where they would spend eternity. The majority of them rejected eternity. So God doesn't exist? Resurrection? Judgment? No way. Well, we'll wait and see. It's a heck of a place to be wrong when you're there. You ever been there? You're so sure you're right, and you're absolutely wrong. The response to Paul sealed their eternal destiny by Jesus Christ. Paul's ministry at Athens was successful, and it was an incredible experience to remember. The arrival of Paul at Athens was with readiness to preach Christ Jesus. The sermon of Paul at Athens pointed them to Christ Jesus. And the response to Paul sealed their eternal destiny by Christ Jesus. You might be here today and not know Christ Jesus. Then you need to make a decision, which will affect your eternity. But you get to choose.
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0: is Chapter by Chapter with Sandy Adams of Calvary Chapel, Stone Mountain. We're encouraging people to read a chapter of their Bible every day. 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
1: In Christ Jesus, we have the most prestigious position on earth. President, Prime Minister, Premier, pale in comparison with being a child of God. We've done nothing to receive such a lofty position, but now that we've received it, God wants us to walk in a manner worthy of our calling. In Ephesians chapter 4, Paul tells us that our high calling demands a lowly walk. When God looks on the world, he doesn't see various churches and denominations. He sees one church. Obviously, we'll never all agree on every matter of doctrine, but there is a unity we can enjoy. The Holy Spirit is our common denominator. Just as siblings may disagree on issues, they're bound together by the same nature. Let us work hard to focus on the Spirit, not our differences. Jesus equips the church with men who can equip the men of the church. The minister's job is not to do all the ministering. It's his job to equip the people to minister. The greatest need in the church today is men who will teach God's people God's word. Too often we preach to save sinners rather than strengthen the saints. God's plan is for the pastor to prepare the people and the people to reach the world. Just as we slip into something more comfortable at the end of a hard day, let us slip into the mindset of Christ. Hang up your worldly wardrobe and enjoy the freedom of your spiritual sweats. Let's learn to walk in the Spirit and see ourselves in Christ.
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3: It's 73 degrees.
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0: Welcome to Day by Day, the verse-by-verse Bible teaching ministry of Calvary Chapel in Elk Grove Village, Illinois, with Pastor Phil Ballmeyer. We're glad you've joined us, and we look forward to spending time again in the Word of God together. We also invite you to stay tuned at the end of today's broadcast for information about additional studies and resources. 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
1: Among the many responsibilities held by church leaders, there is the necessity of holding true to the mystery of the faith. But what does this mean, and what is the mystery that Paul's referring to? We'll explore this today as Pastor Phil shares from 1 Timothy chapter 3. Let's listen.
2: Verse 16, Paul said, "And without controversy, great is the mystery of godliness. God was manifested in the flesh, justified in the spirit, seen by angels, preached among the Gentiles, believed on in the world, received up in glory." Now, I got to tell you guys, this verse has caused some controversy and confusion among many commentators who just can't figure out what it's doing here. All right? How does this fit with what Paul has just gotten done saying? It's led to several suggestions. One suggestion is that it represents the truth in concise form that Paul has just gotten done saying the church was to proclaim and defend. I can go with that. Another explanation is that it represents the truth of God that will allow Christians, through the power of the Holy Spirit, to become godly, which is the foundational behavior for those who belong to the house of God. Great is the mystery of godliness, is the idea. One author said this, and I quote, "This is often quoted, verse 16, and interpreted as if it spoke of the mystery of the Godhead or the mystery of Christ's person. But it is the mystery of godliness, or the secret by which all real godliness is produced, the divine spring of all that can be called piety in man. Godliness springs from the knowledge of the incarnation, death, resurrection, and ascension of the Lord Jesus Christ. This is how God is known, and from abiding in this flows godliness," end quote. And there are others who believe that this was actually a quote, verse 16 was, from a well-known first century Christian hymn, which Paul kind of sticks here as a doxology, the same way he did in chapter 1, verse 17, where he just stops, and doxology is just a praise to God. So many believe that Paul is really, he's just praising God here. He's just overwhelmed by the moment, okay? And you know what? That's fine. I mean, however you want to interpret this, but let's break it down and see what it's saying to us about God's truth, and in particular about our Lord Jesus Christ. First of all, Paul says, "And without controversy, great is the mystery of godliness." The word great there is the Greek word mega. We all know what mega is, right? And people say, well, what Paul is saying is that this is a mega mystery. Who could know it? Well, the problem with that is the word mystery, mysterion in the Greek, again, is a word that means something that was hidden but is now revealed. So Paul isn't saying this is such a mega mystery, it'll never be known. He's not talking about the mystery. He's talking about the truth that is being revealed. The truth that was hidden, which is now revealed, it's all about Jesus, right? And Paul said this is a great truth. It is a great truth because it's a truth about the person and work of the Lord Jesus Christ on our behalf. First of all, God was manifested in the flesh. Jesus Christ was manifested here on this earth, not just at the incarnation, but of course, he walked among us for 33 years. His entire ministry, in fact, John chapter 1, it says that in the beginning was the Word, and the Word was with God, and the Word was God. The same was in the beginning with God. All things were made by him. Without him was nothing made that was made. Verse 14, the Word became flesh and what? Dwelt among us, but the Greek word is tabernacled. God pitched a tent among us for 33 years in the person of Jesus Christ. Now, great is this, Paul is saying, great is this truth that God, he said in verse 16, God was manifested in the flesh. Now, you have to understand something. In the Greek culture, the Greeks believed that the gods often came down to the earth in human form. In fact, remember when Paul was in Lystra, I believe? And the guy hanging out with Barnabas, big guy, Paul, small guy, Paul was the spokesman, right? And they healed some guy. Paul was used by God to heal a guy. I forgot what it was. But suddenly, what the people start saying? The gods have come down. The little guy, he's Mercury, all right? The big guy, he's Zeus. So they ran down to the temple of Mercury and Zeus down the street there and said to the priest, you better get down here. Your gods are here.

way. I mean, and they had to be constantly appeased, which meant constant sacrifices, constantly doing things to appease them. The idea that God would actually become a mortal man to die for the sins of human beings, that was a radical concept. That's a great truth. All right? Next, Jesus was justified in the Spirit. You know, the Bible says Jesus came to his own, to the nation of Israel. But his people, they rejected him, right? He came claiming to be not only their Messiah, but the Son of God. And the Jews rejected him, and they wound up pressuring Pilate to crucify him. And yet the Holy Spirit vindicated. He was, in other words, justified means vindicated. The Holy Spirit vindicated the ministry of Christ by raising him from the dead. Look, everything Jesus said about himself, who he was, it was all dependent upon would he, I'm going to go to the cross soon. I mean, he began to tell this to his disciples and to others about 6 months from the cross. His whole ministry hinged on whether or not that was going to come true. I mean, anybody can make a lot of broad, lofty claims, right? I mean, anybody can say, look, I'm God. A lot of people who think they're God. Well, I'm God, you know. In fact, I can prove it. I'm going to die and I'm going to rise from the dead. Well, they can die, but they don't rise from the dead. What do? You write them off as a kook, right? Everything in Jesus that Jesus said about himself, who he was, why he came, was all dependent upon whether or not he would rise from the dead. So this was the Spirit's way of vindicating Jesus and testifying to the whole world that he was exactly who he claimed to be. Now, number three, he was seen by angels, Paul said. The Greek is literally seen to angels, or in other words, that Jesus appeared to angels. The verb was seen is used in the New Testament to describe Jesus' post-resurrection appearances. You can read about that in 1 Corinthians 15, verses 5 to 8. So that whole phrase there speaks of Jesus' post-resurrection appearances. After he rose from the dead, he appeared to men, right? His own disciples. We know he appeared to 500 brethren in Galilee at one time, but he also appeared to angels. The idea is that after his resurrection, before he ascended back to his Father, the Bible says, Paul the Apostle, before he ascended, he first, what? Descended into the lower parts of the earth. And what did he do there? It says he preached to the spirits who were once disobedient in the days of Noah. Now, the Greek word there for preached is not the word we get our word evangelized from. It's simply the word kerusa, which means to proclaim. What did Jesus do? Well, these angels, these fallen angels, which Peter says in, I think it's either 1 Peter 2:4 or 2 Peter 2:4, these angels were kept in prison. Jude talks about the angels who didn't keep their proper habitation but came down to the earth and went after strange flesh. God is reserved in chains in darkness until the judgment of the great day. This goes back to Genesis chapter 6. I don't have time to develop it, and a lot of people think, those of us who hold to this view are nuts. But I believe that the Bible is teaching that in an effort to contaminate the human race with demon seed so Messiah could not be born, that the devil sent his angels, his demons out, and they in some way cohabitated with human women. And they had offspring. The Hebrew is Nephilim, which means fallen ones. I believe Goliath, thank you. And his brothers were of these Nephilim. Big guys, right? It was a whole race of people, the Anakim, who were giants. And there were others. What was interesting about Goliath and his brothers, we read later about his brothers, he had brothers, that they had 6 fingers in each hand and 6 toes in each foot. So something was wrong with these guys. I mean, you know, not only did they have a hard time buying shoes and gloves, but there was something really wrong with these. They were not normal human beings, all right? Well, I had to throw that on. So what did Jesus do? They tried to thwart Messiah from coming to fulfill his mission. A mission that was first promised to the human race back in Genesis 3, verse 15. Someday, God would send a redeemer who would crush the serpent's head. And Satan goes, no way, man.
I'm going to preemptively strike.

I'm not going to let him come to crush my head. So Satan tried to contaminate the human race with demon seed. God kept one family pure. Noah found grace. Noah was pure in his genealogy, it says. Hebrew, uncontaminated in his genealogy. His was the only family God kept pure, as all flesh on the earth had corrupted itself. And so from Noah, God brought the flood then, saved Noah and his family, started to repopulate the earth. But when Jesus gained his victory on Calvary's cross, before he ascended back to the Father, he first descended into a place called Tartarus. It says Hades, but the lowest part of Hades, which is in the center of the earth somewhere. And he went into the prison where these demons were, who tried to thwart the plan of God, and he proclaimed his victory. He appeared to them and proclaimed his victory. And of course, he proclaimed his victory to the righteous angels as well. But they were not down there in Tartarus, obviously. But again, Jesus didn't die for angels. He died for lost sinners, such as we. And so Paul goes on to say he was preached among the Gentiles. Well, the word Gentiles, there's a word we get the word nations from, often translated nations. And again, this good news or this gospel was to be brought into all the world. It was the Great Commission. Jesus told his disciples, go into all the world and preach now the good news. Acts chapter 1, verse 8. Wait for the Spirit to come upon you, but when he comes upon you and you receive power, get out there and begin to be a witness for me in Jerusalem, Judea, Samaria, under the uttermost parts of the earth. Proclaimed among the Gentiles. Believed on in the world. Doesn't say believed on by the world, but believed on in the world. Jesus said in John 15, you're my servants, get ready. As the world has hated me, they're going to hate you also, right? It's not going to be party time out there. But the Bible says in Revelation chapter 14, verse 6, and in other places, when it's all said and done, when it's all said and done, Jesus will have been believed on by those from every nation, tribe, tongue, and people. God is no respecter of persons. He is going to save people from every family, every nation, every tribe, every language on the face of the earth. And you know what? There's one point in Revelation 14 where he actually sends out an angel who preaches the everlasting gospel so that everybody in the planet has a chance to hear the gospel. So nobody can say, I didn't hear. How can God judge me? I never heard. Okay? And finally, he was received up in glory. Received up in glory generally is agreed upon by commentators to refer to his ascension to heaven after his resurrection. The Greek literally reads, received up in glory, not into glory. One author says it means with attendant circumstances of pomp or majesty, as we say, of a victorious general. So Jesus was not just received up into glory. He was received up in heaven. He was received into heaven with glory. I mean, in glory. The glorious conqueror. The one who completed his mission. Let me end with something Pastor John MacArthur said. He said, in six short stanzas, this hymn summarizes the gospel. God became man, died for our sins, triumphed over death, was honored by angels and feared by demons, and ascended into heaven. This message was preached all over the world, and many believed and were saved. That is the heart of the message. It is our mission to proclaim to the world. Then he gives a story. He said, there was once an old church in England. A sign on the front of the building read, we preach Christ crucified. After a time, ivy grew up and obscured the last word. The motto now read, we preach Christ. The ivy grew some more, and the motto read, we preach. Finally, ivy covered the entire sign, and the church died. Such is the fate of any church that fails to carry out its mission in the world, end quote. I would add one more statement. We preach Christ. Ivy grew up some more. We preach. Ivy grew up some more. We, before the church died. And that's where we are today with a lot of churches. They're no longer preaching anything with regard to Christ. It's all about we, us. It's all about a social thing. It's all about getting together and socializing and doing some nice things with the community. There's no preaching. Preaching offends people. Preaching is based on doctrine. Doctrine divides. We've got to get away from all that stuff. That's what they're saying. In fact,

0: that dovetails right into the next statement Paul makes. Remember, the chapters and verses are not there in the original. He says, the Spirit expressly says in the latter days, this is going to happen. You're going to have doctrines of demons coming into the church. As we come tonight to 1 Timothy 4, you remember how chapter 3 ended, where Paul said in verses 14 and 15, he said, these things I write to you, though I hope to come to you shortly. But if I'm delayed, I write so that you may know how you ought to conduct yourself in the house of God, which is the church of the living God, the pillar and ground of the truth. And last time we said a pillar was used, of course, to hold up a structure. But in those days, a pillar was often set up freestanding in a public marketplace, and notices were posted upon it. So in that context, a pillar became a proclaimer. And so the first thing that we as Christians are to do as pillars is to hold up and proclaim God's truth to the people of this world. But Paul also says that we as the church of the living God are not just the pillars, but also the ground of truth. And the Greek word there for ground suggests a bulwark. A bulwark, of course, was a wall-like structure that was raised for defense. And so what I believe Paul is saying is that as Christians, we are not only to proclaim the word of God, but we're also to defend it against the attacks of the enemy. Now, the word of God has been under attack from the very beginning of time. We see in the Garden of Eden how that the devil took the form of a serpent and said to Eve, did God really say, you should not eat of any tree in the garden? Satan tried to sow doubt into Eve's mind with regard to what God had really said. And here in Genesis chapter 3, in fact, why don't you turn there, because we're going to look at a couple of these, but here in chapter 3 of Genesis, the father of lies, the devil, offers up the first lie he ever fed the human race to Adam and Eve right there in that garden. A question that was carefully crafted by the devil. He's very crafty, very shrewd. And he crafted this question in a very shrewd way to start Eve down a path of doubting God's word. What did God really say? You think he said this, but are you sure? One author put it this way. He said, and I quote, and for the first time, the most deadly spiritual force was covertly smuggled into the world. What was it? The assumption that what God has said is subject to human judgment. And of course, the effect that it had, that Satan was actually going for, was it undermined in Eve's mind the validity of God's word. But see, Eve wasn't ready at this point to totally buy into that God's word couldn't be trusted. And so she kind of tries to defend it, although not real aggressively, in a kind of a weak way. She tries to defend God in Genesis 3 and verse 2. And the woman said to the serpent, we may eat the fruit of the trees of the garden, but of the fruit of the tree which is in the midst of the garden, God said, has said, you shall not eat it, nor shall you touch it, lest you die. What did Eve do? She added a little something, didn't she? Now, maybe she thought she was helping God. Maybe she thought, well, you know what? I got to kind of bolster the Lord's word a little bit, right? All right? She said, we can't eat from it, nor can we touch it. Look, God has severely warned us about adding to or subtracting from his word. Don't add to it. Don't take away from it. Just present it, okay? Just present it. But at this point, Satan knows that she's kind of wavering. Satan's he's very smart. He knew he had her right where he wanted her. So now he comes out. See, he's got her thinking, well, maybe God hasn't been completely honest with me. Maybe I have misunderstood what he has said and so on. So now Satan just really gives it to her, all right? He knows he's got her. And so in verse 4, it says, then the serpent said to the woman, you will not surely die. For God knows that in the day you eat of it, your eyes will be opened, and you will be like God, knowing good and evil. First of all, tried to get her to doubt a little bit. Then he says, no, flat out, God's wrong. God's word is wrong. He hasn't told you the truth. You won't surely die. He knows that in the day that you eat of the fruit of that tree, your eyes will be opened, and you will be like God, knowing good and evil. Now, this particular lie Satan told Eve in the Garden of Eden, as we've already looked at, is made up of four different false doctrines. You can find these four doctrines, as we've already talked about in other studies, in part or in total in every false religion, cult, occult practice, and humanistic teaching on the face of the earth. And I'm not going to go through these in detail. We already did that. We looked at 2 Thessalonians chapter 2. So you can get the CD from 2 Thessalonians 2 verse 9. We went into this in great detail. But let me just quickly outline what we looked at, because it's important to the study tonight. What are the four doctrines that this one lie Satan told Eve in the garden is built upon? First of all, that God is not personal, but an impersonal force that fills the universe and everything and everyone in it. Now remember, we're going to be talking about, in the last days, the Spirit expressly says, Paul says in chapter 4, verse 1, that some will depart from the faith, giving heed to seducing spirits and doctrines of demons, right? These doctrines got their start in the Garden of Eden. That's what we're going back there for a minute. So these four doctrines, this lie made up of four parts. First of all, God is not personal, but an impersonal force that fills the universe and everything and everyone in it. When Satan came to Eve, one of the things he subtly planted in her mind was the concept of the person that she had come to know as God was not God, listen, because of who he was, but was God because of what he knew. You see that in verse 5, okay? You will be like God, what? Knowing. In other words, this God had learned how to tap into a force that made him God. And now he was trying to keep her from understanding what this God force was, because, you know, he didn't want to share divinity with her. He wanted to keep it for himself. That's what Satan was basically saying. He was saying, look, Eve, God hasn't told you the truth. Why? Because he knows if you eat this tree, your eyes will be, you'll be like him. He doesn't want the competition, all right? He's found divinity, and he's trying to keep you from it. So here you have the first part of the lie. God is not personal, but an impersonal force that fills the universe and flows through everything and everyone in it. What do we call that? Pantheism. Pan means all. Theism, God, all is God. The God force flows through everything and everyone. It flows through the rocks, the trees, the animals, its people. We are all part of the God force. Therefore, we are all God. The second element of the lie that Satan told Eve was that there was no ultimate death. When Satan told Eve, you will not surely die, he was saying to her, Eve, there is no ultimate death. Of course, this became the basis for the doctrine of reincarnation, which is spiritual evolution. You know, you just keep coming back, getting recycled, okay? Your spirit inhabits one body after another. One body will wear out and die. Your spirit then will incarnate another body. And the idea is that every time you live in the earth, you're to live a better, more enlightened, more moral life.
1: 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Thanks again for listening, and please join us again next time as we continue to study God's Word. Until then, may the Lord richly bless you and guide your steps as you walk with Him

0: Romans 1, verses 18 through 23. For the wrath of God is revealed from heaven against all ungodliness and unrighteousness of men, who suppress the truth in unrighteousness. Because what may be known of God is manifest to them, for God has shown it to them. For since the creation of the world, His invisible attributes are clearly seen, being understood by the things that are made, even His eternal power and Godhead, so that they are without excuse. Because although they knew God, they did not glorify Him as God, nor were thankful, but became futile in their thoughts, and their foolish hearts were darkened. Professing to be wise, they became fools, and changed the glory of the incorruptible God into an image made like corruptible man, and birds and four-footed animals and creeping things. This has been your sustaining word of the day, brought to you by Calvary Chapel of Manitowoc.
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2: We've lost it. I only have a few years left, and some of you have many years left, but I'll spend my few trying to bring people back to the core of their faith in Jesus Christ, that the people that are called my grandkids and the mom and dad of two of my great-grandsons are sitting here. I want them to have a chance. And it's not going to be a dollar bill. I don't have those to give. But it is going to be faith. It is going to be hope. It is going to be truth. And it is going to be justice. God is a just God. And where there's an injustice, He looks for men that will stand for righteousness and make a just decision.

0: having an earnest expectation of hope. That's our topic and title today on Chapter and Verse as we continue our studies in Paul's letter to the Romans. Today, our teacher, Mike McIntosh, is leading us through a verse-by-verse study of Chapter 8. Without hope, men perish. We can live without many things in life, but hope is not one of them. It's a proven fact that humans can endure incredible deprivation if they can maintain hope in their hearts. But if that hope is extinguished, survival is threatened. Turn with me to Romans chapter 8 as we continue our teaching together with Pastor Mike McIntosh through God's Word, chapter and verse.
1: I only have a few years left, and some of you have many years left, but I'll spend my few trying to bring people back to the core of their faith in Jesus Christ, that the people that are called my grandkids and the mom and dad of two of my great grandsons are sitting here. I want them to have a chance. And it's not going to be a dollar bill. I don't have those to give. But it is going to be faith. It is going to be hope. It is going to be truth. And it is going to be justice. God is a just God. And where there's an injustice, he looks for men that will stand for righteousness and make a just decision, not a political correct decision. Earnestly, expectation in the word creation. Because we find it so many times in this discussion. Earnest, expectation, creation, eagerly waits, and then revealing the sons of God. Creation was cursed when mankind sinned. Trees weren't designed to die. Flowers were not designed to die. Rot, mold, and decay were not designed into the picture. When God finished the creation, he said, "It is good." So everything was good. I'm taking a midterm tomorrow for a science class I'm taking, and it taught me some good things about the young earth and the old earth. And the debate has always been evolution versus creation. And the atheists have accepted the evolution and put it into every school board and to every college and taken away the concept of creation. There's something bigger than government. No. We all evolve. Government. Tax you a little here, tax you a little there, tax you a little. Government. Oh, bless you, government. Oh, our Savior is. That's what's happening. But that I stand before you and tell you is a lie, that the Lord God Almighty is healthy and alive and sitting on his throne. He's never had a cold or a sniffle in his nose, and he has all power in heaven and earth. All creation. You know, some scientists came together, and this fall we're going to have scientists here on Sunday mornings teaching about the dinosaurs and the creation. Christian men and women that are really, really bright and good communicators. Because if they get a little beyond what you can understand, I'll just get up here with a comic book about dinosaurs and read it, and you'll get it. But they're great. You know, this was a paper I wrote last week for this class. I was telling the professor that this one thought of helium, I didn't know helium was the lightest atom structure thing on the earth next to hydrogen. But since God spoke here about creation, scientists started saying, well, the Bible does say that. We don't accept it. But the Christian scientists now turn their minds to forget evolution, forget everything I've been trained in school. God's speaking to them now, creation. And what does it say here? Creation was subjected to futility, not willingly. So it didn't willingly say, we're going to start dying and rivers will get polluted. In futility, it is alive, but it can't fight it. Now the world comes along and says, Mother Nature. Mother Nature, have you ever heard that? Oh, that's Mother Nature. Let's go camping in Mother Nature. Do you know that's an Eastern Hinduism philosophy that is in America under the guise of Mother Nature? Elton John singing in the jungle movie, The Circle of Life, The Circle of Life. And that's pure Hinduism, The Circle of Life. You see, The Circle of Life doesn't have anything for you to start or stop at other than losing, that you'll keep coming back as a ruptured bullfrog or an old horse somewhere in a stable. Great hope. It keeps you away from creator creation, you. No, creator you creation. You're over the creation. But oh no, if there's a Willy Wally shrimp anywhere near your backyard, and you ask to do a room extension with the San Diego Building Department, oh no, those Willy Wally shrimps, they were here since the dinosaurs. They're in that PB area. You cannot build out there. You hire a lawyer. You spend $200,000 just fighting to do what you should be able to do on your own property. Oh, the spotted owl. Did you spot one? No. Have you ever seen one? No. No. I've talked to a lot. Have you ever, anybody here ever seen a spotted owl? But those spotted owls, they had to change the whole Environmental Protection Agency over spotted owls. And Paul started this book in Romans out in chapter 1 saying that man loves the creature, serves the creature, rather than the creator. And so every science class, every altered, revised history book, everything about history has been revised in a way that the heavens have been shut up from you and your children and your future grandchildren. And government is the provider for your gasoline. Government provides the bread and the food. Government takes care of you with their really brilliant medical system. They take care of you with your retirement system. We will really take care of you. And yet, the average member of the House is worth $11.3 million. A bunch of millionaires that are making decisions for you and I are just waiting for next week's paycheck. And how am I going to pay what the insurance company didn't pay at my last visit? You see, government, right at this point, is not of the people or for the people. And it's definitely not by the people. For government has made decisions without even doing what the Congress says. What the Constitution says, what is being done is what they want. In verse 20, circle the word creation, subjected futility, not willingly. So there is an earnest expectation of creation, eagerly waiting for the revelation of the sons of God. Creation is subjected, verse 20, in futility, not willingly. It doesn't want to be old and die. Verse 21, because the creation itself also will be delivered from the bondage of corruption into the glorious liberty of the children of God. Glorious liberty. You have glorious liberty from the Creator. So in chapter, verse 21, creation itself, circle that, and delivered. Bondage of corruption, glorious liberty, children of God. So just with those words, we have an earnest expectation of creation, eagerly awaits the revealing of the sons of God. Creation is subjected to futility. It's dying. It gets old. It turns brown. The limbs fall off, not willingly. Creation itself will be delivered from the bondage of corruption through the glorious liberty of God's children. Wow. Things are going to change. That's what it says. That when Jesus appears, there's going to be 1,000 years on this planet where Satan will be chained into the bowels of the earth. We have, if I'm not mistaken, 7 miles of earth crust and 174 miles of the next layer, the mantle, and then go to the core and the inner core. Helium. Helium is so light that it rises, they found out, from the interior of the earth. So it moves through rocks, dirt, sand, silica, shale, keeps moving, it comes up to that crust, the dirt. And when it gets to the crust, it may have hit a rock, and it is so small, it can come through the tiniest pores, and then it rises to our atmosphere. And helium can be used for something else than you and me talking like Donald Duck with a balloon. Seriously, can. Helium can be mathematically followed. So these scientists started for a few years tracking helium. And they found out that every year, X amount of helium comes from the Earth and makes it into our atmosphere. And every year, this amount of helium that has already been there dissipates. So the positive or the negative number came to them, and they realized if we can extrapolate this out, we can go backwards, and we can tell how old the Earth is. When did this helium start filling our atmosphere? And they found out it was less than 10,000 years ago. Most things that they are finding was 5,000 to 7,000 years ago. The one thing that the secular scientist or researcher does not have is Noah's flood. Scientists have found out that there's a decay factor in everything. Well, it's really sin has come in, and it's what you just read there. In futility, the earth is just falling apart. If you look at the earth as a circle, God very wisely put a magnetic band around it, a magnetism going both ways. And rocks point the correct way of the magnetism, and some can spread out and show three ways. So even the rocks, when Jesus said, when the people said, tell your people to quit praising you, Jesus said, these very rocks will praise me. God is amazing, because scientists say that if you gave our magnetic system that protects our Earth from the bombardment of things that we don't even know about, even rays that can kill us, if we gave it a 1,400-year half-life, meaning 1,400 years from now, the strength of our magnetic barrier would be half of what it is today. And they have been following this since 1835. And they realistically know they have to go backwards with a half. And how many half-lives has it been since God first put man on here? Because if the magnetism was too much, there's no way life could be here. It would be very, very distorted, whatever it would be. Then you think of God talking to Adam and to Eve. The two shall no longer be one flesh, but they shall, the two shall no longer be two, but they shall become one flesh. And I've given you an order here. And this is your authority to go out and to multiply and subdue the earth. You're over the earth. Multiply. Subdue and replenish. Something in a cookie jar is taken out, the cookies. Sandy goes to Costco for the kids and replenishes the cookie jar. So man and wife are replenishing. That's what marriage is for. So you want to get a generation before you take full control to believe that marriages aren't necessary. Men and women can just live together and have all the privileges together. Oh, that's destroying them. I've destroyed the image of God, who they are supposed to be representing him, multiplying, subduing, and replenishing. Let's let men marry men and women marry women. He's done it again. So he's at the end, and God in the Bible, in various places, all the way from the Old Testament, specifically New Testament, gives warnings that there is a day that you are going to all disappear or left for the judgment that is coming on this planet. And they have proven, just with the helium, that this is a young planet. And 1,600 years after God created the first human beings, he sent the flood of Noah. And when you put the flood factor into all scientific research, it now tells you the pressure it took to form the Grand Canyon or the Colorado River, or what it took to push mountains up that high, or certain angles of mountains. And they're able to see that a flood would have caused the things that have brought the Rockies up and different things before this was all there. It's a young earth. You're a young person because you're going to live for eternity. And you eagerly are earnest with expectation, waiting to see God reveal the sons of God and to let all the creation. Those of you that watch the Smart Guys channel, I just go through it. Science something or other. One night I was surfing, and they showed this sound coming through these big satellite dishes out in New Mexico. And they had discovered life in outer space. And they started, when they started these things, they had them all over the world. And there's this drone that some pick up. Some say it sounds like a pod of whales in Maui that have come from cold Alaskan waters, and they're birthing their calves in the... You've seen that the pods of whales, they're underwater, and they talk. Well, the universe is talking. It's groaning. It knew what it was like in the presence of God when there was no sin anywhere in His creation. Those stars, those supernovas, those nebulas, those black holes, those things that we don't even understand that are there. Just for us to see a beautiful sunset, that's wonderful. But for that machine, that furnace, the sun, to be designed to spew heat and light for billions of years, who spun it? How is it turning? What motor's inside of it? Why is it not something that has decayed and died? Or will it someday in all the planets in its line? It's groaning. They know they're tired. Things are happening. Oh, and sometimes you've grown, go, oh, whoever you're living with, they say, what? Oh, nothing, it's just me. Oh, groaning again, is she? Oh, you know, you just feel bad. Or something happens and you just say, Lord, oh, Lord. And the Holy Spirit intercedes right there and he says, Lord, this person really needs a lot of help. You're in tune. And he's breathing, bringing things in tune. And he is going to bless you. So he will help you in your weaknesses. He will pray for you and intercede with groanings. He searches the heart. He knows the spirit, makes intercession for the saints according to the will. And would you please stand? And we will read out loud verse 28. Please. And this is where we'll start next week. I'll read it first. And then I'd like you to read it together. And we know that all things work together for good to those who love God, to those who are called according to His purpose. Let us read that together. And we know that all things work together for good to those who love God, to those who are called according to His purpose. Let's read the first 8 words together. And we know that all things work together for good. Well, 10. All things. Not some things or a few things or once in a while. Whatever you're going through right now as you take communion, let it go before God. If you can't, Holy Spirit, just say a word. Help me release this guilt, this anger. God, let Him intercede for you as we worship Him. All things work together for good. All things. Even if you're in trouble, you've done something wrong and you're guilty, it will end up working for good if you release it into the Lord's hands. Trust Him. Our God and our Father, as we take this communion, we thank You for the honor and the privilege to be used by You, to be able to hear You, to speak with You, to pray, to acknowledge You, to circle words in our Bibles and underline them, to write notes so that we can remember things You have taught us. We thank You that there is an earnest expectation of the creation, eagerly waiting for You to reveal the manifestation of the sons of God. And God, we're grateful that You have made it known through Paul that the creation was subjected to futility, not willingly, but because You did this, because of the fall of man. Creation was so pure it could have overtaken man. We thank You, Lord, that the creation itself is going to be delivered from bondage, this beautiful thing that You created, from the corruption, the taste of decay, into glorious liberty. We thank You, Lord. Many of us didn't know that we have glorious liberty as being a child of God. Lord, we thank You that You've made it known by we know The whole creation groans and labors with birth pangs together. The whole creation. Until now, this truth. And not only that, God, those of us that have the first fruits of the Spirit in our lives, we now know that when we're groaning within ourselves, it's the Spirit eagerly waiting for the fulfillment of our adoption, the redemption of these old bodies that are scratched and cut and broken, twisted, bruised, weak, that you're giving us a new one. And we were saved with this hope, God. You were promised that we would go to heaven and we would leave the death of this planet. God, we come to you according to your word because Isaiah spoke. You spoke through him that there was a day he saw at the end where he said that the earth reels to and fro like a drunkard, and it is removed out of its place like a cottage. Lord, you have said that the earth is defiled under her inhabitants. And Isaiah saw this almost 3,000 years ago. And we can smell the smog, and we can smell the stench of the city dump. And we see that our yard has turned brown and that flowers die. And today we learn that they weren't designed. The world was designed to be beautiful for us to explore, for us to be like little children, never having to fight or argue, never having to hit someone or hit back, never to say a terse, pointed word from our mouth to anyone. You gave us so much, Lord, and we don't know it all because we weren't there at the beginning. I ask you to help these people, this church. I'm being selfish, I know, but I'm asking you'll open their eyes and their ears. They'll begin hearing and seeing and give them the knowledge and understanding to fear you, that what they're being told around them is a lie. And the people spewing the lie are even prisoners in bondage to the corruption. And that we are to love people. I pray for these people that make this their home. They would become more serious about their love for you and for one another. Thank you, God. Thank you, God, that the birth pangs of the return of Jesus can be felt. Help everyone here. In Jesus' name I pray. Amen.
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0: Hi, this is Pastor Joe from Calvary Chapel of Manitowoc. 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
2: It's 71 degrees.
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4: Do you care about the lost? 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

0: You're listening to Straight from the Heart, the Bible teaching radio ministry of Calvary Chapel, Philadelphia. Our teacher here on Straight from the Heart is Senior Pastor Joe Foch. We're currently in the Old Testament, going verse by verse through Psalm chapter 119. Before we finish, I'll give you some additional information so you can contact us with any questions or comments. But first, open your Bible to Psalm 119, and let's join Pastor Joe as he continues.
1: Psalm 119, we have come as far as verse 41. And as we come there, there is a request that is put in front of the Lord by this psalmist who desires to be a witness of the Lord's work in his life and of his own relationship with the Lord. So the first three verses, 41, 42, and 43, are a request that he puts before the Lord. And then from 44 to 48, kind of the result he promises in regards to that request. You'll see he says, I shall keep, I shall walk, I shall speak, I will delight, I will lift up unto the Lord, I will meditate. He just says, Lord, you know, I need you to work in my life. You're the initiator, do these things. And these are the things, Lord, I am committed to do. So let's read through these first eight verses and then we'll look at them together. He says, let thy mercies come also unto me, O Lord, even thy salvation, according wonderfully to thy word. So shall I have wherewith to answer him that reproacheth me. For I trust in thy word, and take not the word of truth utterly out of my mouth, for I have hoped in thy judgments. So shall I keep thy law continually forever and ever, and I will walk at liberty, for I seek thy precepts. I will speak of thy testimonies also before kings, and will not be ashamed. I will delight myself in thy commandments, which I have loved. My hands also will I lift up unto thy commandments, which I have loved, and I will meditate in thy precepts. First, he calls out on the Lord. He says, let your mercies, your translation might say tender love or divine love, let thy, or it may say your salvation. Just the idea is that let thy mercies, your tender love, your divine love come to me, Lord. O Lord, Jehovah, even thy salvation, that's his concept of God's mercy and loving kindness. It's God's salvation, and it isn't just any salvation, it's salvation according to thy word. And listen, that's clear, you know. You and I, the salvation we want to be a witness of, and that's what he's going to get to, is the salvation that's according to God's word. It's not just, hey, church is cool. It's not just, you know, Jesus is really something, man. You got to come. We're talking about Jesus. Not just, it is very specific that there is sin, and sin is the problem in the human race. And the only answer for that sin is substitutionary atonement. Someone innocent has to pay the price and die in our place, or else we die for our own sin. That individual was clearly predicted throughout the Old Testament. Of course, Jesus Christ came and fulfilled those prophecies. He walked in our shoes and in our skin. He died in our place. He bore our sins, it says, upon the tree, the sin of mankind. He came there under the wrath of Almighty God, and those sins were punished. He made atonement for us. He rose on the third day, the evidence of the fact that the Father accepted all of that. He ascended into heaven, and he's coming soon for his bride. That's the Jesus we believe in, and that's the salvation we believe in. It's salvation according to the word. It's not a lot of other salvations that are out there. We're not waiting for our space brothers to come and take us. We're not, there's lots of other stuff out there. No, this is salvation according to your word. He says, so shall I have wherewith to answer. I want to be able to give an answer to him that reproaches, to holds me in contempt, or the one who makes a mockery of me. For I trust in your word, and take not the word of truth utterly out of my mouth. He is completely aware of his humanity. He is completely aware that there is no power, there is no word of truth in his mouth, but the Lord allows it to happen. And we, you know, have to be careful there sometimes. Take not the word of truth utterly out of my mouth, for I have hoped in thy judgments. And then he says this to the Lord. And so, Lord, if you'll do these things, Lord, you'll let me have your word so I can give an answer. So shall I keep thy law continually, forever and ever. This speaks of basically the Old Testament, the Pentateuch. I'll keep your law forever and ever. I will walk at liberty, for I seek thy precepts. Again, I will speak, you'll notice, I will delight, I will lift up, I will meditate. He goes and he says, Lord, I'll do these things. Now, the profound thing is that he heads into here is he says, I will keep your law forever and ever. I'll keep your law forever and ever, and I will walk.

The psalmist says, your word is, it's like honey to me. It's sweet to the taste. Jesus says, take my yoke upon you and learn of me. You'll find rest for your souls. He says, if you yoke yourself with me, isn't that interesting? You'll find rest. To be yoked in the yoke with Christ is to find rest. James talks about looking into the perfect law of liberty. It says here, if we do that, we'll be free. If we understand the word of God and the law of God, and we let that govern our lives, we'll find true freedom, because the freedom we're longing for is a freedom that is within parameters. Those parameters are God's word. We're willing to accept that continually in the natural. If you yield to the traffic laws in Philadelphia, you can drive freely. Your liberty.

scriptures or God's word. We're willing to accept that continually in the natural. If you yield to the traffic laws in Philadelphia, you can drive freely. Your liberty. If you yield to the laws of aerodynamics, you can fly. Thou hast caused me to hope. Lord, you made me promises. You've caused me to hope in your word. This is my comfort in my affliction, for thy word hath quickened me. The proud have had me greatly in derision. They've mocked me. Yet have I not declined from thy law. I remembered thy judgments of old, O Lord, and have comforted myself. Horror hath taken hold upon me because of the wicked that forsake thy law. Thy statutes have been my songs in the house of my pilgrimage. What a great bumper sticker. What a great verse. 55, I have remembered thy name, O Lord, in the night, and have kept thy law. This I had, because I kept thy precepts. Now, he moves into the next set of verses. Verse 49 is a petition. He asked for something. And then in the rest of the verses is kind of his prayer. He asked for something in verse 49. And look what he says. He says, Lord, there's something I want you to remember. And then look down at verse 52. He says, Lord, I've remembered. Look down in verse 55. Lord, I've remembered. So he says, Lord, I need you to remember, Lord, remember. He knows the Lord doesn't forget. It's not a problem. The Lord, he's asking the Lord to call to mind, in that sense. He says, Lord, I remember. I keep things on my heart. Remember, verse 49, the word unto thy servant. Now, there's great confidence when you can say that to him and call yourself his servant. Remember the word unto thy servant, upon which thou hast caused me to hope, because this is my comfort in my affliction. Thy word hath quickened me, hath given me life. Lord, I live in your word. Your word is my hope, these first two verses, and my comfort. Remember the promise you've made to me, Lord, and I find my comfort in this. I have hoped in it, Lord. I need you to do that for me. He's in one of those circumstances. He speaks here of derision. He speaks of horror. He speaks of great difficulty. And he's saying, Lord, in the middle of this, Lord, just cause me. And look, whether we're a child or whether, whether we're a brainiac, we still need the Lord to do these things in our lives. Remember the word unto thy servant upon which you have caused me to hope, Lord. You've done this, Lord. You've done that. I remember graduating from high school in 1968. I didn't have any hope. 1968, the world was falling apart. Vietnam War was raging. Three of my friends that were a year ahead of me, they graduated in 1967, were dead by the time I graduated in Vietnam. I remember in 63, my dad worked for the Naval Department and the Cuban Missile Crisis had gone on. And every night my dad would come home and turn on the TV and I'd try to say something. He'd go, be quiet. And it's like, this is serious. And every night I had to sit there and try to figure out what it meant that Khrushchev was putting missiles in Cuba and whether we all going to die. And I could tell by the I was 13. I could tell by the way my dad looked. It wasn't good, whatever was going on, And I remember graduating thinking, well, what am I going to do? Am I going to work 30 years and retire in Florida? What am I going to do? I'm going to blow the world up. What am I going to do? The natural place to go, of course, was LSD. That made everything seem a lot better. I had no hope. Jesus Christ changed all of that because I met a living Savior, not a religion. A living Savior. He's alive. He's coming again. This whole show is going to close down. It may get horrible before we get out of here, but he's coming, and there is an inheritance, incorruptible, undefiled. It fades not away. It's beyond all of this. We're all going to be there together. We are all going to be there together.
And he's caused us.

to hope in those things. A lot of people think you and I are nuts. Some of us have longer lists than others. We've worked harder at it. Remember the word unto thy servant upon which you have caused me to hope. This is my comfort in my affliction, for thy word hath quickened me. You know, look, there are times in all of our lives when affliction comes. No one is exempt. Christians suffer like unbelievers suffer. Christians get cancer like unbelievers get cancer. Christians go through difficult things like unbelievers go through different things. You know, I just can't imagine going through those things without the Lord. But there are times in our affliction when no human voice matters. There are places when our heart is so broken and we are so confused and we're in something so terrible that seems incongruent with God's love and his commitment to us, that the only thing that can speak to us in those places is the word of God. Times when no human voice or wisdom can bring hope or comfort, he says, remember, Lord, the word unto thy servant upon which you, Lord, have caused me to hope. And he would never do that, to hang a carrot out in front of us and then to disillusion us. You've caused me to hope in this. This is my comfort in my affliction. The word you've caused me to hope in, Lord, for thy word hath quickened me. Look, the proud have had me greatly in derision. They've mocked me. They've held me in derision. Yet have I not declined from thy law. I haven't stepped away. I haven't tried to soften things to make everything hunky-dory with the unbelievers that are picking on me. Rather, I remembered thy judgments of old, the Red Sea, you know, everything you did with Noah, what you've done in creation, what you've done with Jonah. I remembered thy judgments of old, O Lord, and have comforted myself that you're the same. I've held on. Look, horror hath taken hold upon me because of the wicked that forsake thy law. And I know for all of us, look, horror, your translation might say discouragement. It can be despondency. It can be brokenheartedness. It speaks of complete discouragement looking at the unsaved world around us. And we look at the Middle East tonight. We look at what's happening in Iraq and we see Christians being slaughtered just because they're Christians, little kids getting their heads cut off. We see war and innocent people being killed on both sides. We see insanity around everyone. And there's a level of horror of that to me because I have grandkids. It's time for me to go. I wasn't planning on staying anyway. And my kids are walking with the Lord. They're adults. And I trust that if the gun was put to their head and said, deny Christ, they say, no, thank you. Pull the trigger. But my grandkids, there's something that gnaws at me when I think of the world that they're growing up in. Horror has taken hold upon me because of the wicked that forsake thy law. Wonderful, he says this, but thy statutes have been my songs in the house of my pilgrimage. He's gone from affliction to singing. He's gone from derision to singing. He's gone from horror to singing. He says, in the middle of all of this, Lord, thy statutes have been my songs in the house of my pilgrimage. How many of us go through a death of a loved one, go through some terrible news from the doctor, we're losing something incredible, and you come to church and you sing the same songs that you've sung before, only now there's tears rolling down your face. Now your eyes are closed, your hands are raised, and the same words have more power than they ever had before, and they're engraved on our hearts. Those statutes become the songs in the house of our pilgrimage. Affliction, derision, horror. And then he says, you know, thy statutes have been my songs in the house of my pilgrimage. I have remembered, he's asking the Lord to remember, thy name, O Lord, in the night.

0: Jehovah God, the covenant God, and have kept thy law. This I had, because I kept thy precepts. What did he have? The songs of the Lord, the thing that was stirring in his heart. This I had, the reason, because I kept thy precepts. Now, in 57, he says, Lord, looking up in continuation of the thought, he says, Lord, you are my portion. Lord, you yourself, he's realizing that. And now he's going to say this in 50, well, let's read it. Thou art my portion, O Lord. I have said that I would keep thy words. I entreated thy favor with my whole heart. Be merciful unto me according to thy word. I thought on my ways and turned my feet unto thy testimonies. I made haste and delayed not to keep thy commandments. The bands of the wicked have robbed me, but I have not forgotten thy law. At midnight I will rise to give thanks unto thee because of thy righteous judgments. I am a companion of all them that fear thee and of them that keep thy precepts. What a great bunch. The earth, O Lord, is full of thy mercy. Teach me thy statutes. Now, he begins by saying, Lord, you're my portion. And then as you read through, he says, I have said, I entreated, I thought, I made haste, I've not forgotten, I will rise, I am a companion. You read through and you see all of these, and none of these things could happen without the word of God. So you know, we come, you know, people, are you go to Calvary? Oh, you're going to go there. You go there for counseling. They're just going to tell you what the Bible says. And, you know, we tell you what GQ magazine says, what Rolling Stone magazine, what do you mean? They're going to tell you what the Bible says. Of course we're going to tell you what the Bible says. We're going to stand someday before the Lord. He's going to say, why didn't you tell him what the Bible said? Well, I want to say we did. That's all we did. Your word abides forever. It's true here today in heaven. It was true there then. That's what we're going to do. And you can, you know, without God's word, you're not going to be saying, I entreated, I thought, I kept, all of these things. We have something to entreat him about. We have something to keep. We have something to hold on to. We have something to sing. We have something to make our own. We have something to call promises. We have all of that in his word.
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0: Welcome to Through the Bible with our teacher, Dr. J. Vernon McGee. We're glad you're here as we begin a journey through a book that Dr. McGee nicknamed The Great Redemption Story. That's right, we're back in the Old Testament, ready to travel through the book of Exodus. And we're heading down to Egypt at a time when God's word says that Pharaoh forgot about Joseph and forgot that the Israelites were God's people. And God's people even wondered if God himself had forgotten them. But he hadn't, of course. God had a rescue plan. That's all ahead for us here on the Bible Bus. So hop aboard, and as you find your place in Exodus, let's lean across the aisle and listen to what God is doing in the lives of our fellow writers.
1: 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I'm working 12 to 15-hour days. And just want to thank you guys for the gospel and teaching lessons that are easy to digest and understand, and something that's convenient to where I can listen when I'm driving since I don't have a lot of free time. And it's really expanded on my knowledge and my closeness with God. And I just want to thank you guys for broadcasting every day. God bless you.
0: It's great to have you aboard, Megan. Thanks for calling in. And here's another voicemail from a listener who didn't leave his name.
2: I first heard Pastor McGee in 1975 when I was in the penitentiary for a violent crime. I listened and listened and listened. I was raised in the church. Now I am 82 years old, and I'm still on the Bible Bus. It's been an up and down road, amen, but I'm still on the Bible Bus. Thank you, Jesus. Bye-bye.
0: Well, thanks for your decades with us. I'll continue to save you a seat. Our last note's from a listener named Veman, and he writes, I'm so thankful for the Bible Bus. In October of 1994, I gave my life to Jesus. At the time, I was driving a dump truck for a swimming pool company, and it only had an AM radio. I took my lunch at 12 p.m., and I found the Bible Bus. I hopped on and never looked back. The teaching was a blessing from God. I was a beginner, and Dr. J. Vernon McGee shared his wisdom, truly blessed me, and gave me direction. Brother Steve, it has been a blessing to also listen to your godly wisdom. Now when I'm unable to catch you on the radio, I'm blessed to have the app. Thank you for being there at the beginning of my walk with Jesus. What a great story. I'd love to hear about how listeners take their lunch with Dr. McGee. What a terrific way to focus on God throughout the day. And what about you? When and where are you listening? Even right now, what are you learning as well? Have you been with us maybe a month, a year, a decade? You know, we'd love to know that as well. You can drop us a note, super easy. You can do it in our app. You can email us as well at BibleBus@ttb.org, or just write to Box 7100, Pasadena, California, 91109. Or in Canada, Box 25325, London, Ontario, N6C6B1. Or like these friends that we heard from today, call 1-800-65-BIBLE and leave a message. Let's pray. Thank you, Father, that your will is for all of us to hear and respond to your offer of life and forgiveness. Thank you for meeting us in our need and then drawing us closer as we study your word together. In the name of our Savior and your Son, Jesus, we pray. Amen. Let's head over to Exodus 1 as we go through the Bible with Dr. J. Vernon McGee.
3: Now, the book of Exodus, friends, is a book where it continues the account that was begun in Genesis. As someone has said, nothing is begun in Exodus and nothing is concluded in Exodus. It just continues the account. Actually, there is a break, however, of 3.5 centuries. You remember back in Genesis 15:13. God had said to Abraham that they would spend 400 years in Egypt. Now, over in Exodus 12:40, it says it was 430 years. And, of course, the critic always likes to point out little things like that and find an error in the Bible, a contradiction. Well, actually, if you turn over to Galatians 3:16 and 17, you'd find out that the Exodus date is confirmed. But you'd note there, it was 430 years from the call of Abraham, and it was 400 years from the time that God told Abraham what would happen to his offspring. You see, he didn't give him that at first. But I do want to add this rather hastily, that it's difficult to be dogmatic about the chronology of the patriarchal period. That is, when you get back that far, it's very difficult to date it. They didn't have calendars back there, and they didn't feel it was as important as we seem to think it is today, the dates. Now, we've omitted, if you'll notice, all dates in these outlines. And the reason for that is that the books of the Pentateuch, I do not think that we ought to attempt to be dogmatic about dates, and therefore I do not want to put it down in black and white. Now, this book of Exodus opens with the children of Israel in Egyptian bondage. In fact, chapter 1, we find Israel in Egyptian bondage. 3.5 centuries have gone by, and they came down there, just a little group, actually. We're told here in verse 5, and all the souls that came out of the loins of Jacob were 70 souls, for Joseph was in Egypt already. And that out of these 70, why, it probably went up to 2,100,000. Now, when I get to the book of Numbers, I'll go into detail of why we assume that it was that number. In fact, that happens to be the numbering that Dr. Melvin Grove Kyle, one of the great Egyptologists of the past, he was the editor of National Geographic and of this ponderous set of books called the International Standard Bible Encyclopedia. He was a great archaeologist, by the way. I had the privilege of studying it under him, and he gives the figure of 2,100,000 that went out of Egypt, and 70 went down. So, you see, when God said that he would multiply the seed of Abraham, God really did it. He made good. I think that you need to put with the book of Exodus the passage back in the 46th chapter of Genesis, beginning with verse 2, the two verses there. And I'd like to read these because this gives us the background. And it says, "And God spake unto Israel in the visions of the night and said, Jacob, Jacob. And he said, Here am I. And he said, I am God, the God of thy father. Fear not to go down into Egypt, for I will there make of thee a great nation." Now, when the book of Exodus opens, that promise of God has been made good. Here are these people down there, 2,100,000. And that, by the way, is a minimum. It could not have been less than that. Personally, I think it could have been twice that number. Some think it were 5 millions came out of the land of Egypt. And again, regardless of the number, down in that land, they became a great nation. But under most adverse circumstances and difficulties, as we shall see as we get into this book, the man now that comes before us is actually the author of the Pentateuch, the man who wrote Genesis, Exodus, Leviticus, Numbers, and Deuteronomy. These first 5 books of the Bible are called the Pentateuch, and Moses is the author. They are called the Mosaic system, or the Mosaic law, he being the author of these books. And you are well aware, I'm sure, that the critic today assumes there were many authors, not just Moses. And that's been batted around since the days of the Graf-Welthausen hypothesis that came out of Germany. You see, that came out before Nazism came out of Germany. It's interesting that when men give up the Bible, they take on some very peculiar philosophies, but that was part of the rejection. We still take the position that Moses is the author of the first 5 books of the Bible, and there's good evidence that that is accurate. And therefore, we're going to have Moses come before us in this book as he does in no other book. And you find his life divided into 3 40-year periods. The first 40 years in Pharaoh's palace in Egypt, and then 40 years on the backside of the desert in Midian, and then 40 years in the wilderness as the leader of Israel. And we'll go into that, of course, when we get to it. These are some of the things that are going to be before us as we get into this book of Exodus. Now, with that in mind, let's come to this chapter where we see Israel in Egyptian bondage And I'd like to begin reading at chapter 1, verse 1 of Exodus. Now these are the names of the children of Israel, which came into Egypt. Every man and his household came with Jacob. Then you have the names given: Reuben, Simeon, Levi, Judah, Issachar, Zebulun, Benjamin, Dan, Naphtali, Gad, and Asher. And all the souls that came out of the loins of Jacob were 70 souls, for Joseph was in Egypt already. And now we have here just the continuation with the lapse of the 3.5 centuries, you see. The word that is translated here, now, these are the names, could just as easily be translated and these are the names. In other words, the conjunction and would tie it back to Genesis and then would move ahead. And we have, therefore, I think, a better word just to put it, and these are the names of the children of Israel. Now, if we're talking about grammar, why, I'm sure it would be better to say, now these are the names. Either one would be accurate, but and, I think, really gives the meaning here, and that is the thing we're emphasizing. And you notice, 70 souls went down into Egypt. Now we are told in verse 6, and Joseph died, and all his brethren, and all that generation. We had in the conclusion of the book of Genesis, the death of Joseph. But now we have the record here that all his brethren died, all that generation. So now 3.5 centuries go by, and what happens? And the children of Israel were fruitful and increased abundantly and multiplied and waxed exceeding mighty, and the land was filled with them. And remember now the verse I read back in the 46th of Genesis, God said that they would increase, they would multiply, and that they would become a great nation down in the land of Egypt. Now that has actually taken place. Now we come to the great change. Verse 8, now there arose up a new king over Egypt, which knew not Joseph. Now a new Pharaoh comes to the throne, and he never heard of Joseph. And Dr. Kyle, who knew that land, that is, land of Egypt, and its history, says at this particular time, at the time of the Exodus, that what had happened was that there was a new dynasty that rose in Egypt. The Hyksos kings had been ruling. Now, the Hyksos kings had come from out in the desert. They were nomads, Bedouin tribes, and actually related to the Israelites. And that is probably the reason that the Pharaoh in Egypt at that time was so willing to bring Joseph into such close proximity to him in ruling the land of Egypt. After the Hyksos kings, the old dynasty was able to drive out the Hyksos kings, and now the Egyptians, regular Egyptians, they came to the throne again. And there arose now a king. He never knew this man Joseph, nor did he feel any indebtedness to him at all. You could understand that the others would, but not the new line. In fact, he would be in direct opposition to him. And we find here this statement, and it is a sad statement in a way. There rose up a new king over Egypt, which knew not Joseph. There is something that we need to keep in mind as a tremendous lesson here. I've often wondered why these movements today who specialize in reaching children have not used this verse. It should be used. There is a continual and a continuous responsibility of teaching the Word of God to each generation. Because if you don't, why, the time will come and they'll forget all about you. I've used this illustration before about the Coca-Cola man in Texas that told me, I forget how much of a bottle of Coca-Cola, a certain percent, goes for advertising. He said that that is essential. And I was kidding him, but I found 13 advertisements, 13 signs on the square in the little town I was in Texas, and every one of them was a Coca-Cola sign. I said, that's overdoing it. He said, not so. And he mentioned Arbuckle coffee. He said, when's the last time you saw a can of Arbuckle coffee? And I said, well, I remember as a boy, it was quite popular. Well, he said it was, but they thought they didn't need to advertise. There arose in Egypt a Pharaoh who knew not Joseph. I was really shocked not long ago when my own daughter and my son-in-law were talking to me, and they had no knowledge of the Depression. Now, I should have been aware of that, but I actually was not aware. I mentioned something about how difficult it was during the Depression. Well, they weren't even around at that time. That's a new generation. And I think that part of the generation gap today is because a lot of these kids don't understand what some of us older folk went through. There's always a new generation coming on that never heard about the Lord Jesus Christ. And therefore, it's always necessary to teach the next generation. And so there arose a generation never heard of Joseph. And at one time he was a hero. They couldn't even remove his body out of the land. Now we are told here that this new Pharaoh that arose, he said unto the people, and this is verse 9, "Behold, the people of the children of Israel are more and mightier than we. Come on, let us deal wisely." Well, his idea of dealing wisely with them is the wisdom of the world. And he says, "Lest they multiply, and it come to pass that when there falleth out any war, they join also unto our enemies and fight against us, and so get them up out of the land." That was a possibility, of course, and they did present a real problem, I'm sure, to this Pharaoh. But he's using worldly wisdom to solve it. The simple matter would be to let them go, and that would solve it. But he wants them as slaves, of course. We are told here, verse 11, "Therefore they did set over them taskmasters to afflict them with their burdens. And they built for Pharaoh treasure cities, Pithom and Ramesses." That was something that reveals now that they were those that were really doing the hard work. Actually, some have thought that they had something to do with the building of the pyramids. Well, I think the pyramids probably were there long before this. But certainly the city of Ramesses has been excavated, and I remember Dr. Kyle brought to class one day a brick that had been taken out of that city. The interesting thing, a brick that had been made without straw, and it showed evidence of it. And then another brick that had evidence it was made with straw. So that the record that's given here is quite an accurate record, but it'd be accurate if they'd never found any bricks at all. The bricks here are not thrown at the Bible, however, they rather confirm it, and that, of course, makes it interesting. They did build the cities of Ramesses. Now we're told, "But the more they afflicted them, they multiplied and grew, and they were grieved because of the children of Israel." Now, they're put in a pretty hard spot, as you can see, down here in the land of Egypt. And this is exactly what God had told Abraham would happen. Now, back in the 15th of Genesis, verse 13, God had said, "He said unto Abram, know of a surety that thy seed shall be a stranger in a land that's not theirs, and they shall serve them, and they shall afflict them 400 years. Now, three things. They're to be a stranger in a strange land, and they are there to be servants, that is, slaves, and they shall afflict them. So that these three things are already fulfilled right here, and we're just about a dozen verses in the first chapter here. Now, we're told, though, the more they afflicted them, the more they multiplied and grew. Verse 13, "And the Egyptians made the children of Israel to serve with rigor, and they made their lives bitter with hard bondage in mortar and in brick and in all manner of service in the field. All their service wherein they made them serve was with rigor." In other words, they are not only making them slaves, but they are mistreating them. "Now the king of Egypt spake to the Hebrew midwives, of which the name of the one was Shephara, and the name of the other Pua." I was very much interested to see the meaning of these two women. And the name of the first is Beauty, and the name of the second one, Splendor. Splendor and Beauty. Have you ever noticed the silhouette pictures of Egyptians? Do these two names here grab you, my friend, when you think of those silhouettes and the pictures of the Egyptian women? Beauty and splendor. That is the thing that characterized the women in the land of Egypt. And these two apparently were women that are in official positions, a high position, and they had charge. In fact, they're the head of the nurses in the land of Egypt. They are the ones that would have charge and bring the little ones into the world. Verse 16, now this is the king of Egypt, or the Pharaoh speaking. He said, when ye do the office of a midwife to the Hebrew women, and see them upon the stools, if it be a son, then ye shall kill him. But if it be a daughter, then ye shall live. Now this is another attempt of Satan to destroy the line that's leading to the Lord Jesus Christ. Now friends, you're going to find that this goes all the way through the Bible, the Old Testament, right into the New Testament. You will find out that several attempts were made to destroy them, to exterminate them. And it's quite interesting the way that anti-Semitism has spread throughout the world. It's something that you don't seem to be able to kill it out. It's satanic in its origin, and therefore no child of God today, no Christian, could possibly have any part in anti-Semitism. And it's generally the godless that have persecuted them, and the non-Christian. Now, I know someone's going to say, during the Dark Ages, the church engaged in it. Yes, but it was the Dark Ages, you remember. They were very far from the Word of God. There was a great deal in externalities and religion. My firm conviction is that no person can study the Word of God and become anti-Semitic. This is a satanic attempt to get rid of the children of Israel. But notice how God always intervenes. Verse 17, but the midwives feared God. In other words, these people had borne a witness in the land of Egypt, and at least the midwives that had come in contact with the people, they feared God, and did not, as the king of Egypt commanded them, but save the men children alive. And the king of Egypt called for the midwives, and said unto them, why have ye done this thing, and have saved the men children alive? And the midwives said unto Pharaoh, because the Hebrew women are not as the Egyptian women, for they are lively and are delivered ere the midwives come in unto them. Therefore God dealt well with the midwives, and the people multiplied and waxed very mighty. In other words, this attempt to destroy all the male children just wasn't coming off very well in the land of Egypt. This is another political maneuver that didn't work out. And believe me, there's been many a political maneuver in our day that hasn't worked out. Verse 21, it came to pass, because the midwives feared God, that he made them houses. In other words, these two women apparently had charge of them, and they became a group that was greatly respected in the land. Now the last verse, verse 22 of chapter 1, and Pharaoh charged all his people, saying, every son that is born ye shall cast into the river, and every daughter ye shall save alive. Now you see, this would soon exterminate them as a race. And the question is it going to succeed or work? And the fact of the matter is, I think we can already say it will not. Now we'll see next time the birth of the deliverer. That is the birth of Moses, whom God will raise up to deliver the children of Israel out of Egyptian bondage. This is the great book on redemption. It reveals in actually picture form of how God today delivers us from sin and from the world and the flesh and the devil, and saves us for heaven, for these people are to be brought into the land later on. So until next time, my beloved, may God richly bless you.
0: 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I'm Steve Schwetz, and I'll be sure to save you a seat as the Bible Bus rolls along.

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0: today as we come to the table.
1: Notice also that Paul says he remembers their work of faith without ceasing. Now, this is interesting to me. How do you use the phraseology work of faith? I thought it was either works or faith, one or the other, that we're to be focused on. And we know that works don't get us into heaven. We know that faith does. But Paul brings this beautiful combination of both together, which really is what we see all through the Bible with all the major doctrines, and that is balance. You see, you need both faith and works to make this thing work. Again, Paul speaks of work when it comes to faith because faith is essential, but if not accompanied by works, it is useless.

0: People often say that they will get into heaven based on their good deeds. I'm a nice person. I give to the poor. I volunteer at a food bank. Works are great. But there's more to getting to heaven than just simply being a good person and volunteering some of your time and energy. It takes faith. Well, thanks for staying with us today as we come to the table, the daily Bible study program of Pastor Mark Kirk of Calvary, Knoxville. Faith and work goes hand in hand. And today, Pastor Mark will teach you that it's a balancing act. You need both. Without faith, works are just empty humanitarian acts without any relationship with the Father. Without works, you're not following all of Jesus' teachings. When you follow Jesus, your faith will generate good works. Now, let's join Pastor Mark in the book of 1 Thessalonians, chapter 1, with today's edition of Come to the Table.
1: If you have your Bibles, let's open them up to 1 Thessalonians. I want to read through this again, the first four verses, to make sure that we have kind of the foundation laid before we get into it, so we know where we're going, and then we'll start jumping into the verses. Notice what it says here in 1 Thessalonians chapter 1. It says, Paul, Silvanus, and Timothy, to the church of the Thessalonians, in God the Father and the Lord Jesus Christ, grace to you and peace from God our Father and the Lord Jesus Christ. We give thanks to God always for you all, making mention of you in our prayers, remembering without ceasing your work of faith, your labor of love, and patience of hope in our Lord Jesus Christ in the sight of God our Father. Knowing, beloved brethren, your election by God. Again, there's so much in this passage and so much to talk about. But we get back into, again, Paul's greeting. And again, a very clever title today, Paul's Greeting Part 2, or something of that nature. Either way, because that's really what this is. Paul is now greeting the Thessalonians. And we need to remember kind of the setting as we get back into this. As you remember, we started last week looking at the history of the Thessalonians and laying out the foundation of the book. Today, we will continue on with Paul's introduction and greeting as Paul lays out a foundation in them. Again, we saw the foundation of Thessalonica, but now we're going to see Paul beginning to lay a foundation in the people of Thessalonica. And that was really Paul's heart. Paul, having the heart of a pastor, he was concerned about them. And so he wanted them to have a good foundation. If you remember, the church here that Paul had planted in Thessalonica was only a few months old at this point, and was all very brand new. Some, most scholars believe somewhere probably around 6 months by the time that Paul wrote this letter and got this letter to them, writing the letter from Corinth. And so they obviously still needed to have their foundation strengthened to give them something to build on. And Paul knew that it would be easy again for Satan and those around them to discourage them, again, until this took place. Hence, he not only wanted to encourage them, but he wanted to continue to build them up in the Lord. And God has the same desire for each of us, which means we need to understand and know that God uses everything in our life to grow us and build a foundation. Now, we can either live in fear and panic because we don't understand what's going on, or we can trust that God is in control and believe what God said in Romans 8:28, and that is this. And we know that all things work together for good to those who love God and to those who are called according to his purpose. Which means that even though this may seem scary, if we trust God, he'll take us to new and exciting heights through this in ways that we could never even experience him otherwise. So God will show us new things that we wouldn't experience any other way. It's like the man that I read about from France here this just 2 weeks ago, true story, whose friends planned on a great and exciting adventure for him, but rather than trusting and enjoying the ride they had planned, he let panic and fear take over and ruin everything. This from CNN. Listen to this story. A 64-year-old Frenchman was surprised by employees at his firm who had organized a joyride in a Dassault Rafale B jet as a treat. Again, this is a fighter jet in France. But they apparently didn't know their colleague as well as they thought. Once the man arrived at the Saint-Dizier Air Base in northeastern France and realized what his co-workers had arranged, he began to feel extremely stressed, according to a fairly remarkable aviation accident report by a French government agency. The unnamed man had never expressed any desire to fly in a fighter jet and had no previous military aviation experience, investigators discovered. And thanks to a watch he was wearing, which could measure his heart rate, investigators noticed that his heart was in full tachycardia before the flight began, with a recorded heart rate ranging anywhere from 136 to 142 beats per minute. Get this. It says that the, again, according to their report here, the Frenchman had so much stress that as the flight got in the air and got going, he flung himself from the fighter jet.

Again, remember, he'd only been there 3 weeks when he had to leave, and they were surrounded by enemies. Paul wanted to encourage them in how they were doing, and in the fact that God himself would lead them as their pilot, if you will, to new heights, and to protect them in the midst of it. And there was no reason to fear or panic, but to simply trust in the pilot that God would get them to the destination that he intended to get them to. Well, again, this is where we now get back into the passage. As you remember last week, we started in verse 1. We covered most of verse 1, so that's where we take up. And look what it says. Paul, Silvanus, and Timothy, to the church of the Thessalonians in God the Father and the Lord Jesus Christ, grace to you and peace from God our Father and the Lord Jesus Christ. Again, where we ended last time was that very last sentence here in verse 1. And notice Paul says, grace and peace from both God the Father and the Lord Jesus Christ. This is very significant. And the language bears out the significance, because we will see here and other places in the book of Thessalonians where Paul will be stressing the equality between Jesus and the Father. And that's exactly what the ancient Greek bears out in the language here. That is, the way this is worded in the language literally speaks of the equality between Jesus and the Father as both being equal and both being God. Again, this is a huge teaching, especially for a new church. You see, new believers in a pagan hub like Thessalonica, understanding that Jesus is God, as well as the Father being God, would be essential in standing against the false gods of the region. And the same is true for us in our environment today. You see, there are some who don't know that the Bible teaches that Jesus is God, and hence many try to put Jesus on the same plane as other religious leaders. But Jesus is by no means on the same plane as other religious leaders. And see, that's the mistake many people make. They'll take the leaders of, take Muhammad, or they'll take Krishna, or they'll take, go down the line, Buddha or whatever, and they say that all these are great religious leaders and we just need to follow the one that works best for us. Jesus doesn't allow for that. Jesus stands alone. And Jesus himself said in John 14:6, no one goes to the Father except by me. In other words, this is a very exclusive statement. No one else is true, and no one else can get you into heaven. I alone am true. I alone can get you into heaven. They are false, and they are false teachers. And so this would be a huge teaching for a new baby church in Thessalonica. But this would also be a huge teaching, and is a huge teaching for us today, to understand that Jesus is anything but another religious leader. He's the only way to the Father. And so this greeting bears more than you might think when you first read it. And notice he goes on in verse 2 and says, we give thanks to God always for you all, making mention of you in our prayers, remembering without ceasing your work of faith, labor of love, and patience and hope in the Lord Jesus Christ in the sight of God our Father. Now again, notice here in verse 2, Paul says he gives thanks always for them. One secular document uses this particular word to describe a persistent and nagging cough. The word means basically a consistent and regular cough that you can't shake. It's how it's used in the language. And again, it gives us a picture of the way God says we should be thinking about and praying for each other. That is something that's on a regular basis, something that's persistent, always giving thanks to God and making mention of each other, always in prayer. Secondly, notice he says he makes mention of them when he prays for them, again, with this persistency. And that is, it is not realistic that he could pray only for them or pray for them nonstop around the clock, but it gives a picture of this persistence that we need to have. Here's the point Paul is making, and Paul made it much better than I am this morning. And that is that when we think of each other in the body of Christ, we need to be persistent in our thankfulness for each other. We need to be persistent in our prayers for each other. Because again, we need the prayers, and we need to be thankful for one another and the way that God uses us in each other's lives and the ministry that God does through each other in our lives. And I like this because, again, when Paul says we make mention of you in our prayers, it really reminds me of the way that I handle prayer. A lot of people come up to me and they say, Pastor Mark, would you pray for me? And I pray for them right then. I think that's a great practice to get into. When someone asks you to pray, pray for them at that moment. Lift them up to the Lord right then, because that way you don't forget later. You may say, people forget us. Yeah, sometimes people will say pray and you get busy and you forget to pray. Especially if you're talking to a lot of people at once back to back and you want to make sure you pray for that person. So what I do is I pray for them right away. But oftentimes I'll tell them, I'll say, you know what? And as I think of it, I'll pray for you. As this comes up in my heart, I'll pray for you. And I had someone say to me one time, well, what do you mean if it comes up in your heart? Won't you remember to pray for me? And I realized that, they're expecting me to pray all the time.

0: time on a regular basis for them. And while that would be great and I would love to be able to do that, the reality is there are a lot of things to pray for. There are a lot of people to pray for, and there are a lot of issues that happen in life where you don't always think of you know, you may have 100 people you want to pray for. You can't remember all 100 at every moment. And so as God brings them to heart, or as God brings the people to heart that we need to pray for, that's when we pray. And really, that's what Paul is saying. He says, I make mention of you basically as God brings it to mind. But I also think it's important here and significant that Paul lets them know they're being prayed for. So you know that Paul says, I make mention of you in my prayers. It's not just that as God brings you to heart, I pray for you, but I want you to know again that I am praying for you. And why is this important? Well, it's important for a number of reasons. One is, don't you like it when people say to you, hey, I'm praying for you? I mean, that's encouraging. You like to know that people are praying. And I don't necessarily tell people that I'm praying for them so that I can, brag and say, hey, I'm praying for you. Look how spiritual I am. But I will oftentimes, when people are on my heart, I'll let them know I'm praying. Every so often, I'll send a text to someone and say, hey, I'm praying for you. How are you doing? And I'm not doing that, to let them know that I'm necessarily praying, but to let them know they're being prayed for. Because I think that's very encouraging. You need to know you're being prayed for. So when you turn in your prayers here at Calvary, we pray for them. And as God brings you to mind, and I know what's going on in your life, or the staff knows what's going on, or others, we do pray for you. Because this is encouraging. And so Paul says, look, I'm lifting you guys up. I'm praying for you. You mean something to me. You're important to me. And I'm making mention of you in my prayers. And notice verse 3. Remembering without ceasing your work of faith, your labor of love, and your patience of hope in our Lord Jesus Christ in the sight of our God and Father. Now, again, look at this verse 3, faith, hope, and love that Paul mentions here. And these are, if you will, three of the basic Christian pillars that we have that are true marks of the true believer. Faith, hope, and love. We should all have those in our life. And they should be evidences that we now know God and that we're born again. In 1 Corinthians 13:13, it says this. Paul said, and now abide faith, hope, and love, these three, but the greatest of these is love. And so faith is, of course, in Jesus. Love is of God and is the greatest Christian virtue of all. And hope is what keeps us going. But notice also that Paul says he remembers their work of faith without ceasing. Now, this is interesting to me. How do you use the phraseology work of faith? I thought it was either works or faith, one or the other, that we're to be focused on. And we know that works don't get us into heaven. We know that faith does. But Paul brings this beautiful combination of both together, which really is what we see all through the Bible with all the major doctrines, and that is balance. You see, you need both faith and works to make this thing work. Again, Paul speaks of work when it comes to faith because faith is essential, but if not accompanied by works, it is useless. Note that. James covers this in James 2:18, where he says, but someone will say, you have faith and I have works. Show me your faith without your works, and I will show you my faith by my works. You see, it's by faith that we're saved, but our works prove it and make it effective. If we say we're a believer, but we don't show the evidence of a believer, which is borne out by our works that we do, we have to question, are we a real believer? I think this was illustrated very well by a Christian Scotsman who used to row people across a river, and on one oar he wrote faith, and on the other oar he wrote works. And when someone would ask him in his boat, they would say, what is this? Why did you write faith on that, and why did you write work on that oar? What does that mean? He wouldn't say anything. He would just take one of the oars and start rowing with that one oar for a moment by itself, and notice that the boat would begin to go in a circle. And they'd all just kind of sit there and look at each other smiling as the boat was going in a circle. And then he would once again grab the other oar and use both of them and get the boat back on track, back on the proper direction, and they would reach the other side. And so the point was very clear that he was making, and of course they would talk about it. And I think this is a very, very clever way to make the point. And that is, you'll never get anywhere nor reach your destination if you use just works. And you'll never get anywhere to reach your destination if you use just faith. It takes faith and works to reach your spiritual destination in the Lord. And so that is what he was making, the point he was making. And that's the point that Paul is making here. We have to have works and we have to have faith. The two work hand in hand. It's interesting. The Bible tells us without faith, we can't be saved. And again, we know that it's by faith that we're saved. But the Bible also says, again, that the result of that, the manifestation of that, will be what we do with our life. And so that's the point, again, Paul is mentioning here, and we'll see that again when we get to the end of today. We'll bring that up again before we pray, because I want to challenge you as to whether or not you're seeing both faith and works working in your life. But next, notice Paul mentions their labor of love. Now, this is an interesting phraseology here when Paul says this, because even if it's kind of interesting here when he talks about work and faith together, the next phraseology is interesting when you know the meaning of this. He says he knows their labor of love. And what does that mean? It's interesting. The word labor here means hard labor that produces sweat. Think about that. Hard labor that produces sweat. Have you ever worked so hard at loving others that you sweated? I can't say that I've done that. And yet, that's exactly what Paul says they were doing. And Paul says he's noticed that they're doing it. And again, he's commending their true love, because true love takes true effort. And that's what he was seeing in the Thessalonians. You know, anybody can say they love someone. But in order to demonstrate true love, you have to do something to demonstrate that. And I think that challenges all of us. Are we demonstrating our love so much that there's an effort that it takes to do it? You know, we talk about love in different places, different ways, loving one another in the Lord. You know, we should be loving our wife at home, loving our kids. But I challenge us, are we loving people enough to know that we are putting an effort into it, that it takes some effort? You know, love is not something that's easy. Now, when you first get married, love is very easy. When you meet someone that you love in the Lord, even apart from marriage, say it's a very good friend in Christ, it's an easy thing to do. But as life goes on and life gets hard, it takes effort to show love. And so, you know, the question is, are we showing true love to each other? And is it so evident that people see it? And by the way, that they can see the labor that we're putting into it, the effort that we're putting into it. And if not, then why not? You know, there's only a couple of reasons why we're not demonstrating that love. Either we don't know the Lord, so we don't have God's love working through us, or we've allowed our love to grow cold. It's interesting, when Paul wrote to the Ephesians, he said to them, he said, you know what? I see your works. I see all the efforts that you're doing in your church. And this again to the church there in Ephesus in Revelation. He says, but you've left your first love. And see, here's where we have to be very careful as believers. We can do all kinds of good Christian works. Maybe we can, during this time, you know, make meals for people that might be in need, or we can help our neighbors mow their grass, or we can do drive-up prayer, or we can, whatever we're going to do to try to demonstrate some type of effort in showing the community and others that we love them. But if we've left our first love in the Lord, it's meaningless. It's all just works. It's all just efforts that don't mean anything. So Paul is saying, I see in you, Thessalonians, this labor of love. And again, I can also understand why they would have such a labor of love that would be so easy to see here, because they're brand new Christians. And again, whenever you know you first give your life to the Lord, it's easy to do. It's almost like when you first get married. It's easy to love when you're first married, but then as things get hard, it takes more effort. Not that you don't still love each other, but life's not as fun. The honeymoon is over, as they say. Well, here the honeymoon was just going with the Thessalonians. And Paul says, I see your labor of love. You know, I want to challenge us. Even if the honeymoon is gone in our walk with God, are we loving the Lord like we should? Let's make an effort. Let's show that labor of love. And again, not with works, not trying to please God or earn our way into heaven, but again, just showing that love that we need to show to the Lord. And there's an effort that needs to take place there. Next, notice he mentions their patience of hope. Now, this is especially intriguing and important in Thessalonica, because Thessalonica was a culture and a society that lacked hope. And the reason being was they had many pagan gods, many different religions and all these things that were happening there. But the problem is they had no real power or ability to help them or change their life. You know, the good thing about a false god is you can make it into whatever you want it to be. You can create your own god, if that's a good thing. In that sense, the bad thing is that God can't help you. That God, when you cry out to that God, there's no answer, there's no help, there's no reply from that God. It's simply a false God that doesn't do anything, and there's no real power. I think some of the saddest things that I've seen over the years is people crying out to gods that can't help them, and there's no real help in their life. There's no real power because their God's not real. You see, that's different than our God, because our God is real and our God has power. And so people recognize a difference in our God and the false gods of the world if they observe our lives. And in Thessalonica, Paul was saying, look, those around you are going to recognize this as well, because they lack hope. They don't have any hope. Their gods aren't real. And so Jesus and the power of God demonstrated in the gospel was very attractive to those in Thessalonica who were looking for real hope. And again, I see the same thing in our society today as well. Those who have hope are attractive.
1: Thanks for joining us today on Come to the Table with Pastor Mark Kirk. Pastor Mark is teaching verse by verse through the New Testament book of 1 Thessalonians. In this letter, the Apostle Paul teaches the early Christians to live holy and blameless lives by being sexually pure. Back in those days of Roman influence, much like it is in our culture today, people freely indulged their sexual desires and lustful passions. In such a culture, one of the most powerful ways Christians can display the holiness of God is to abide by God's design for sex, which is between a man and a woman, within the confines of marriage. We encourage you to reflect God's holiness in this way. If you have any questions or prayer requests, we'd love to hear from you and pray with you. You can give us a call at 865-609-1385. We'd love to have a conversation with you. Once again, that's 865-609-1385. Come to the Table is a ministry based out of Calvary Knoxville in Knoxville, Tennessee. If you're in the Knoxville area, we'd love for you to come to Calvary Knoxville this Sunday. 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As our time comes to a close today, we trust that you've been encouraged through this teaching of 1 Thessalonians. 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
1: Christians to pay for transgender surgeries? This is Ken Ham, author, speaker, and blogger on science and the Bible. A few years ago, a group of professing Christians were raising money to pay for transgender surgeries as a way to make amends for hurt the church had supposedly caused transgender people. The campaign told people to put your tithe money where your beliefs are. Now this group is ignoring truth. You see, God's word tells us he created male and female. God is our creator, and he has defined us as male or female. Some people who struggle with this issue look to surgery for freedom and peace. But that won't fix their biggest problem. They, like everyone, are sinners separated from God. And it's the gospel that fixes our biggest problem.
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3: It's 157.
4: It's 72 degrees.
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0: Romans 1, verses 18 through 23. For the wrath of God is revealed from heaven against all ungodliness and unrighteousness of men, who suppress the truth in unrighteousness. Because what may be known of God is manifest to them, for God has shown it to them. For since the creation of the world, his invisible attributes are clearly seen, being understood by the things that are made, even his eternal power and Godhead, so that they are without excuse. Because although they knew God, they did not glorify him as God, nor were thankful, but became futile in their thoughts, and their foolish hearts were darkened. Professing to be wise, they became fools, and changed the glory of the incorruptible God into an image made like corruptible man, and birds and four-footed animals and creeping things. This has been your sustaining word of the day, brought to you by Calvary Chapel of Manitowoc.
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2: The reason for the mess of the world that we live in and day out, all of the hardship within it, all of the misery of life in planet Earth that is our portion every day, none of us can find an explanation for it independent of the revelation that we find in the fall of Adam and Eve in that ancient Garden of Eden that unleashed and literally an entire world of dreadful consequences.

0: It's been said that what makes for a good explanation is its explanatory power. That is, it's compelling because the answer uniquely fits what you're attempting to explain. As you'll hear today on According to the Scriptures, nothing fits better in answering what happened to our world than Genesis chapter 3. Join us as we continue our series, Gleanings from Genesis, with Pastor Damian Kyle. Starting today's lesson by reading from verse 7, here's Pastor Damian.
1: And then the eyes of both of them, Adam and Eve, were opened, and they knew that they were naked. And they sewed fig leaves together and made themselves coverings. They heard the sound of the Lord God walking in the garden in the cool of the day, and Adam and his wife hid themselves from the presence of the Lord God among the trees of the garden. And then the Lord God called to Adam and said to him, "Where are you?" And he said, "I heard your voice in the garden, and I was afraid, because I was naked, and I hid myself." And he said, "Who told you that you were naked? Have you eaten from the tree of which I commanded you that you should not eat?" And the man said, "The woman you gave to be with me, she gave me of the tree, and I ate." And the Lord God said to the woman, "What is this you have done?" And the woman said, "The devil made me do it." She said, "The serpent deceived me, and I ate." And so the Lord said to the serpent, "Because you've done this, you're cursed more than all cattle, more than every beast of the field, and on your belly you shall go and eat dust all the days of your life. And I will put enmity between you and the woman, and between your seed and her seed. And he shall bruise your head, and you shall bruise his heel." And to the woman he said, "I will greatly multiply your sorrow and your conception. In pain you will bring forth children. Your desire shall be to your husband, and he shall rule over you." And then to Adam he said, "Because you have heeded the voice of your wife and have eaten from the tree of which I commanded you, saying, 'You shall not eat of it. Cursed is the ground for your sake. In toil you shall eat of it all the days of your life. Both thorns and thistles it shall bring forth for you, and you shall eat the herb of the field. In the sweat of your face you shall eat bread till you return to the ground, for out of it you were taken, and for dust you are, and to dust you shall return.'" I think that among the great questions that any thinking person must ask, and not only ask, but satisfactorily answer in the course of our lives, are questions like, how did we get here? Speaking not only of the universe, not only of the earth, the creation around us, but specifically speaking of mankind. To ask ourselves in the course of our 70, what is the meaning and the purpose of life? And again, not merely to ask the question, but to not cease until we discover an answer that is adequate to the question. Questions like, why is the world that we live in such a mess? Why is it so full of suffering and so full of evil and so full of tragedy? Why do people die? Why does death exist at all in the human condition? What's the explanation for its origin? What happens after death? Am I prepared for death? What must I do to be prepared for death? And the answers to the first two of those questions we've already been supplied with as we've looked at Genesis chapters 1 and 2. Mankind, as well as the whole world and the universe, came into existence as an act of God's creation. And then the ultimate in the meaning and purpose of life is found in a personal relationship with God, the very thing that we've been created for. And until a human being, an individual human being, is engaged in the supreme thing that we've been created for, there will always be an emptiness in our lives that will exist and that nothing else can satisfy in terms of that longing within our life. There will always be that sense that there must be something more to life than I have experienced. And indeed, not only does that something exist, but it is the greatest thing in life, and that is to know God and have a relationship with Him. The questions pertaining to what happens after death and how to properly prepare for death, we'll leave those for another time in our study of chapter 3. And the reason that death exists in the human condition We'll leave that for another time as well, but this morning we'll focus on why is the world that we live in such a mess, so full of tragedy, so full of suffering, so full of evil. And again, I would contend, and I like to think of myself as a lifelong learner. I walk through life, my eyes are open, my ears are open, my heart is open. I test everything that comes my way, but I would contend in the course of 64 years of my life, I have never, ever, nothing so satisfies and provides an answer to these questions as does the first three chapters of the book of Genesis, the greatest answers to the greatest questions in life. And specifically, again, for our purposes this morning, I don't think that anyone can adequately or even remotely comprehend the reason for the mess of the world that we live in day in and day out, all of the hardship within it, all of the misery of life in planet Earth that is our portion every day. None of us can find an explanation for it independent of the revelation that we find in this passage. The Bible explains that it was sin, the fall of Adam and Eve in that ancient Garden of Eden that unleashed and literally an entire world of dreadful consequences into the entire creation of God. And these consequences fell not only upon Adam and Eve, but consequences that continue to this very day. And as we'll see another time, consequences that affect mankind. They affect the animal kingdom. They affect the earth itself, the dirt itself, again, indeed, all of creation. Erwin Lutzer, famous Christian pastor and author and teacher, he wrote a book called The Serpent of Paradise. And in that book, he tells a story that illustrates all of this in a helpful way. And it's the story of a construction company that invited various contractors to submit bids for a major building complex. And all things being equal, the contractor who submitted the lowest bid would get the job. And needless to say, the bids had to be submitted in secret. And on the last day that the bids could be tendered, a contractor walked into the office of the president of the company with a bid in his hand. And to his surprise, the office was empty. He stood alone there. And venturing to look around the office and looking at this great mahogany desk that was planted at one end of the office. And much to his surprise, he saw the bid of a major competitor lying open on the desk. The only problem was is that there was a can of soda sitting directly over the most important figure in the document. If this contractor knew the amount that was written on that line, then he could adjust his bid to come in just below it and land this multi-million dollar job. The contractor nervously paced the floor of the office, and he knew fully what was at stake here. He contemplated moving the can for just a second, reading the figure and then putting it back down. And he put his hand to the can and he touched it and he found that he was unable to do it. And then he glanced around the room one more time and just to be confident that no one was looking. And he lifted the can quickly, intending to glance at the number and then put the can back instantly. And much to his chagrin, as he lifted the can from the desk, hundreds of BBs spilled out onto the desk and rolled onto the floor. And the contractor, as Erwin Lutzer puts it, experienced the law of unintended consequences firsthand. He thought he could control the fallout of his dishonesty, but discovered that unforeseen events had been built into the temptation, and one single act had repercussions that he could not have anticipated. The can of soda was not what it appeared to be. And if not innocently, at least naively, Adam and Eve disobeyed God without realizing they were setting in motion a moral and spiritual earthquake that would reverberate throughout the entire universe. And all of that is exactly true. When Satan sold Eve on the committing of sin and eating of the tree of the knowledge of good and evil, He convinced her to do so by telling her that there would be no negative consequences in doing it, but rather all of the consequences would be favorable. And the day that you eat of it, your eyes will be opened and you'll be like God, knowing good and evil. But there was a great deal more to rebelling against God than merely gaining a knowledge of good and evil, as Satan had originally described it to Eve in tempting her. And when Satan tempts us with sin, he never tells us the whole truth about the committing of that sin. He always emphasizes the pleasures of the sin, the attractiveness of the sin, even what it might do for us on the short term, but he never ever speaks openly, honestly, fully of the consequences that will come into our lives as a result of committing the sin. And then when all of the consequences come crashing down on us and you look around for him, some pity, some consolation, he's nowhere to be found. And as we mentioned before, he is a destroyer. He doesn't care one bit about us. All he cares about is destroying us and God's plan for our lives. The devil is pure evil. He is not some combination of good and evil. He is evil incarnate. He is evil in terms of a created being, so to speak, and doesn't care what consequences come upon our lives as a result of the sins that he endeavors to tempt us into. And anywhere in life, you have a pull, you have an indoctrination, you have a temptation towards sin, without any warning concerning the consequences that are immediately going to enter your life upon committing that sin, then you are dealing, if not with the devil himself or the demonic realm itself, you are dealing with an instrument of the devil, something that is being used by him. And this tempting people into sin, exposing to sin, drawing people into sin, indoctrinating people into sin without ever talking about the consequences that will come into a person's life, they are using a device that's as old as the devil and his temptation of Eve in the Garden of Eden. And I would say this device goes on all around us. The degree to which television shows, or the degree to which movies, or music, or video games, or books, or magazine articles, or anything we might find on the internet, or even schools, or educators, or mentors in life, lecturers, even family members and friends who extol the virtues of sin, who tempt us into sin, who call upon us to engage in a sin without ever explaining, without ever showing, without ever watching what happens to a human life after they've made the decision that now they're glamorizing on the big screen before us, the big screen at the movie theater or the wall-size plasma screen that a person might have in their house. But whenever sin is glamorized and the consequences are minimized, then they are merely following in Satan's pattern. And this goes on, of course, all around us. We all recognize this. They never show you the consequences of the sexual immorality, the one-night stand, the whatever it is. It looks like it's fun. It looks like it's the way to live. It looks like this. They never show the consequences of the drug use. They never show where it leads. They never show them ultimately homeless in San Francisco or in San Diego or blowing their brains out or spending the rest of their life struggling against some kind of addiction. That is never shown. They never show the end of violence. Violence is extolled continually before us in entertainment, as if somehow you can engage in all of these violent acts that are put before our eyes and somehow there isn't a jail cell at the far end of it. There isn't a prison sentence. There isn't a regret one day for having pulled that fist back and then let it launch into some other human being, or worse yet, a knife or a gun. the glamorization of crime and the failure to speak of the consequences in terms of absolutely irresponsible decision making, and on it goes. And because they know that if you knew the full consequences, if they were to be responsible enough to present the full consequences to us, then no one in their right mind would engage in these activities, or at least they'd know the consequences well enough that it would constitute a strong deterrent in their lives to doing so. We have an old saying, and the old saying is the devil is in the details, and it's true. The disaster comes on the basis of details that we usually don't find out about until later. Now, in a complete contrast, refreshingly, Jesus is as clear as a bell on these issues. He never, like, draws anyone into his kingdom or to follow him or to make a decision for righteousness or to do the right thing without being clear about the consequences of it, the consequences of disobeying a command. He's the only one that's speaking truth in the world today. And Jesus said concerning sin, "Verily, verily, I say to you, whoever commits sin is a slave to sin." There is always a hook associated with sin. There is always a consequence associated with sin. And the devil always hides that hook, and he always hides that consequence. And I think that any of us that are still listening to me at this point and walking in, with our eyes and our ears open within the culture, we realize that this is epidemic within our culture. This is 90% of what we're exposed to in the course of our lives. It is a rare experience when someone puts a temptation before us or some temptation is placed there and the consequences are fairly and fully spelled out to us. Now, additionally, Genesis chapter 3 provides mankind with an explanation for what is known as the problem of suffering in the world. And this is important to spend, at least in my mind, I think, it important to spend some time on, because I hear it all of the time, and I read it all of the time, and if I'm hearing it and I'm reading it, then you're hearing it and reading it as well as a Christian. And that is people using the existence of suffering in the world as a reason for rejecting the existence of God. And it is under the misguided belief that somehow the God of the Bible has no answer to the existence of suffering in the world, no answer to the existence of evil in the world, that somehow the God of the Bible is completely silent on this. He has no explanation at all for its existence and would be completely left completely without words if someone were to question him about the existence of suffering and evil in the world. As it was July 3rd, 2019, and I was in a coffee shop, and there was a San Francisco Chronicle lying around, and so I picked it up because I felt my blood pressure was too low and wanted to read something to elevate it, but mainly for the purpose of doing the crossword puzzles and reading the comics and the sports page. I'm so glad college football has started once again. Life is good. But on that particular day, I was reading the comics, and there's a comic, very dry humor and sarcastic, that I like a lot, and it's called Pearls Before Swine. Didn't ruin my breakfast, but almost. And so here you have the first caption, and this bunny in the hat represents God. "Oh, all-powerful magic bunny, why do you allow suffering in the world? Why do you let evil prevail?" And the bunny disappears. "Oh, look, I disappeared." And then the pig says, "I hate it when he does that." And then the bunny says, "Okay, who wants to see a card trick?" And basically, he's communicating this very thing that we run into all of the time. The big bunny in the hat represents God, the idea being that somehow God has no answer for the existence of suffering and evil in the world, and that if you ever were to approach him with a subject, that he would quickly disappear or try to change the subject when it's raised. when in fact nothing could be further from the truth. God only does not avoid the question, but he provided the entire world with the explanation for it. And he supplies the explanation for the existence of evil and suffering in the world, not in some obscure chapter in Leviticus or in Isaiah or in the book of Job, but he does so in chapter 3 of Genesis, the very opening book of the Bible. And God's explanation is a very simple one, that man was created good, indeed he was created very good, that all of creation was created very good, and that Adam and Eve were placed in the perfection of a place called the Garden of Eden, where they were given a lone prohibition with an accompanying warning. God said, of every tree of the garden you may freely eat, but of the tree of the knowledge of good and evil you shall not eat. From the day that you eat of it, you shall surely die. And then ultimately tempted by the devil, they rebelled against God's lone commandment, and the result was not only the fall of Adam and Eve from God's original intent for their lives, but the fall of all of creation from God's original intent as well. And with the fall, the introduction of the universality of suffering into both the physical world, into all of the creation, and into mankind as a whole. Paul carries the theme wonderfully in the book of Romans, Romans chapter 8, verse 18. Allow me to read a few verses to you. Paul says, "For I consider that the sufferings of this present time are not worthy to be compared with the glory which shall be revealed in us." And having raised the issue of the sufferings of this present time, he then elaborates on it. "For the earnest expectation of the creation eagerly waits for the revealing of the sons of God. For the creation was subjected to futility, not willingly, but because of him who subjected it in hope. Because the creation itself also will be delivered from the bondage of corruption into the glorious liberty of the children of God. For we know that the whole creation groans and labors with birth pangs until now. And not only that, but we also, who have the first fruits of the Spirit, even we as Christians don't escape these consequences. Even we ourselves groan within ourselves, eagerly waiting for the adoption, the redemption of our body."
0: On what's happened in our world and what's to come, that's Pastor Damian Kyle. 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
2: It's 73 degrees.
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0: Welcome to Creation, Evolution, and Science Ministries with your host, Russ Miller. And now, here's Russ.
4: Genesis 1 indicates that there was some form of water above the Earth's atmosphere in the original creation. If so, this could have increased oxygen pressure and created a global hyperbaric effect. Hyperbaric oxygen chambers are used in hospitals as they greatly decrease a patient's healing time, and fruit flies placed in hyperbaric chambers increase their lifespans by up to 600%. Although only a theory, a pre-flood hyperbaric world does fit with some interesting evidence. For instance, amber, which is petrified tree sap, is often found with air bubbles in it. And tests show that the oxygen content in these bubbles is about 50% greater than the content in today's air. Genesis 5 claims that Adam lived for 930 years, and this single piece of evidence supports the pre-flood lifespans. As always, the observable facts support the biblical accounts. Please visit us at creationministries.org to learn more, and have a great day.
0: Creation, Evolution, and Science Ministries has 8 PowerPoint presentations designed to increase your faith that the Bible is the inspired Word of God. To schedule a seminar, email cesmrmiller@aol.com.
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flatter. The Holy Spirit does not motivate a Christian to flatter because God hates it. You know, isn't that the way the devil does take over someone's life? He deceives them to get an advantage. I mean, he uses flattery or deception or in some way to deceive the person to, you know, destroy them, whether it's pleasure or a false hope or a false promise. And eventually that person believes the lie, they're destroyed.

0: The Bible, or God's Word, is dynamic. It's so much more than just a history book or a list of do's and don'ts or a collection of soliloquies, poetry, and metaphors. What we find in the pages of this book is life-changing, life-saving, both corporally and spiritually. No wonder they call it the living word. Not just words to live by, but words to give life itself to whomever would desire it. But we must come to the truth about God and about ourselves. And so God sends his Son, truth incarnate, to reveal his love, his life, and his plan for man. Daniel delighted in God's truth, even when it was difficult, because ultimately he knew there was no darkness or variableness or untruth in God, and that even in turbulent times, God would be good and faithful to protect. Let's join Pastor Bill Gallatin for a walk in the light and acquire that same assurance ourselves.
1: It's wrong to think that every time I get saved, I got to quit my job and go off in the jungle to be a true, you know, servant of the Lord or have a ministry. Daniel never did that. God wants to sprinkle us around to be righteous, you know, instruments to be there to stop darkness, to stop the spread of evil, and maybe to intercede. And here Daniel is miles away from Persia, but Esther's there, married to an ungodly king, a pagan king, Xerxes, a Persian, and there's a guy in the government named Haman, wants to slaughter the Jews. He's anti-Semitic. He's an agent of Satan, because if he can slaughter the Jews, there goes the promise of the Savior of the world, Genesis 3:15, the seed of the woman. There's no Jew to have the baby. And so all through the Old Testament, you see Satan raising up powerful nations. They may be intelligent, they may be, build great buildings, and they've passed on down to you and I the ability to write, mathematics, geometry, astrology, astronomy, all these things. But they're instruments, you see, that if they're anti-Semitic, Satan's going to try and take over the government to wipe out every Jew on the face of the earth. Because if he could do that, there'd be no virgin birth. There's no Jew to have the child. And so that's why the Old Testament is so valuable. And how the Bible depicts history a lot different than the textbooks. The Bible's very faithful to show what the morals of these people are like. Not their great scientific advancements that, you know, invented paper and mathematics. So behold, there shall stand up yet three kings in Persia, and the fourth shall be far richer than they all. And this is Xerxes, Ahasuerus of the book of Esther. And by his strength, through his riches, he shall stir up all against the realm of Grisha. So he, Xerxes, before his demise, did put together an invasion toward Greece. But then verse 3, and a mighty king shall stand up that shall rule with great dominion and do according to his will. And this, see, is 200 years beyond Daniel's time, to 332 BC. And this king is the mighty king Alexander the Great, who destroyed Persia. And he becomes that third portion of the image of Daniel's first vision with Nebuchadnezzar, the chest of brass, the great Grecian empire, Alexander the Great, who conquered the world. At the age of 32, just before his 33rd birthday. In fact, he conquered the known world of the time, all the way to India. And actually, history reports this. Herodotus, the great historian, accounts that he was so heartbroken that there are no nations to destroy, nothing left, that he wept. And he was celebrating on his way back to Greece. He went into a drunken stupor on a cold, damp night, passed out into the plain near one of his areas where he had his headquarters as a young man, and died of pneumonia. Lungs filled up and just died at the age of 32 after he conquered the world. Alexander the Great. And now look at the accuracy of what God shows. When he shall stand up, his kingdom shall be broken. When he died, he had no offspring. And there are four powerful generals under Alexander the Great's army that took control of four areas of the known world that he conquered. when he shall stand up, in other words, Alexander the Great, his kingdom shall be broken and shall be divided toward the four winds of heaven, and not to his posterity. He had no children. Nor according to his dominion which he ruled, for his kingdom shall be plucked up even for others beside those. And the king of the south, Egypt, one of the Ptolemies, that name is goes along with the Egyptian dynasty of one of the four generals out of Alexander's empire, the Ptolemies, shall be strong. And one of his princes, he shall be strong above him and have dominion. His dominion shall be a great dominion. So another one of the kings will have the northern dominion. And in the end of years, they shall join themselves together, for the king's daughter of the south shall come to the king of the north to make an agreement, but she shall not retain the power of the arm, neither shall he stand nor his arm, but she shall be given up, and they that brought her, and he that begat her, and he that strengthened her in these times. Now, do you really want me to try and explain to you what all this is? Let me give you a good commentary. Lehman Strauss, if you really want to study the Bible, Lehman Strauss, Harry Ironsides, or John Wolfer, very

betrayed her own father, fell in love with the son of the king of the north, and she took the side of Syria. And so Antiochus the Great became the power of the day, not Egypt where the Ptolemies were reigning, the other general in his family. But out of a branch of her roots, this would be her brother, shall one of stand up in his estate, which shall come with an army, and shall enter into the fortress of the king of the north, and shall deal against them, and shall prevail. So Egypt, after several years, rebuilds and gets up the courage, hires soldiers and mercenaries, and invades the north. The brother of Berenice, after she went and married the son of the king of the north, and shall carry captives into Egypt, their gods with their princes and with their precious vessels of silver and of gold, and he shall continue more years than the king of the north. So the power shifts to Egypt because of the brother of Berenice. So the king of the south shall come into his kingdom and shall return into his own land. Now again, the Palestine or Israel is the land bridge, you see, from Asia and Europe all the way into Africa. And every time there's these battles going on, it's always passing back and forth through the land of Israel. They're like the buffer zone. They get the brunt of it. The armies are always passing through their land. And that's why there have been so many wars in the land of Israel throughout history. But his sons shall be stirred up and shall assemble a multitude of great forces, and one shall certainly come and overflow and pass through. Then shall he return and be stirred up even to his fortress. And the king of the south shall be moved with choler and shall come forth and fight with him, even with the king of the north. And he shall set forth a great multitude, but the multitude shall be given into his hand. And when he hath taken away the multitude, his heart shall be lifted up, and he shall cast down many 10,000s, but he shall not be strengthened by it, for the king of the north shall return. Now, after that first battle, Antiochus the Great, the city of Antioch's named after him, one of the generals of Alexander who controlled that one area of the four winds to the north, Antiochus the Great, return. He shall set forth a multitude greater than the former. And as Antiochus the Great comes down through Israel, notice he hires, oh, he comes certainly after certain years with a great army and with riches. And in those times there shall many stand up against the king of the south. That would be the king of Egypt when Antiochus the Great travels south through the land of Israel. And the robbers of thy people. He hires apostate Jews who were violent and tyrants. They were violent men. They would be assassins. They weren't godly Jews, but they were Jews. And so as Antiochus the Great's coming south, he hires these Jews, these robbers, to join his army to strengthen, to go down and fight the king of Egypt, Ptolemy. And so the king of the north, this is Antioch of Syria, Antiochus the Great, shall come and cast up a mount and take the most fenced cities, and the arms of the south shall not withstand, neither his chosen people, and neither shall there be any strength to withstand. But he that cometh against him shall do according to his own will, and none shall stand before him, and he shall stand in the glorious land which by his hand shall be consumed. So as he goes down and destroys Egypt, he takes control of the Holy Land also. He shall also set his face to enter with the strength of his whole kingdom and the upright ones with him. Thus shall he do, and he shall give him the daughter of women, corrupting her, but she shall not stand on his side, neither before him. This would be Cleopatra of secular history. The king of Egypt, Ptolemy, gives his daughter Cleopatra to marry.

0: Mary,
1: the king of the north. After this shall he turn his face unto the isles. So after he is powerful, he says, I'm going to take over the whole area of the Mideast and the Mediterranean, all the way up, you know, around the whole shores of the Mediterranean into area of Greece. And he shall take many, but a prince for his own behalf shall cause the reproach offered by him to cease. Without his own reproach, he shall cause it to turn upon him. Then he shall turn his face toward the fort of his own land, but he shall stumble and fall and not be found. Now, as Antiochus the Great turns to go back and take over Greece and come all the way back around and control all of the four kingdoms that, you see, he had rule of a fourth of it. Since he had power from destroying Egypt, he thought he's going to take over everything. But it's interesting. It says it's prophesied that Antiochus the Great will fall and stumble and not be found. Then shall stand up in his estate a raiser of taxes in the glory of the kingdom, but within few days he shall be destroyed, neither in anger nor in battle. This references again to Antiochus, and the raiser of taxes was a Jew, and he was assassinated. This Jewish priest who took the taxes and raised the money for Antiochus the Great was assassinated by a man named Seleucus. And so that brings everybody up to, that's 200 years into the future, past Alexander the Great, the collapse of Alexander's empire, and now we come on the individual that was probably one of the most cruel despots to slaughter the Jews and attack the Jews in history. And this is, again, Antiochus the Great to destroy the Jews, or Epiphanes. This is not Antiochus the Great. This is Antiochus Epiphanes out of Greece, out of the Grecian Empire. And now prophecy from here on to verse 30, 35 is the history of the Maccabees. One of the apocryphal books of the Old Testament that the Jews never accepted as canon is an historical book of the revolt of the Jews towards Antiochus Epiphanes. He claimed to be God. Epiphanes means deity. He claimed to be deity. And he hated the Jews because he was humiliated by Rome. As he tried to take over the area, Rome sent ships from Greece and down from Cyprus. The navy, the Roman navy, had a place in Cyprus, and they immediately sent ships down against him and warned him. In fact, the leader of the Roman fleet stepped out and walked up to Antiochus Epiphanes before he did anything and drew a circle around him and said, if you step out of that circle to continue on your plunder and your desire to overtake this area, you will be put to death. And so he did not step out of that circle. Rome frightened him. It stopped him. Rome returned its navy to Cyprus. And in his hatred, he returned to Israel to take it out on the Jews and to slaughter the Jews. And this is the type, the great type of the beast, the greater person at the end of the age who very soon will try and destroy the Jews under the energy of Satan. So in his estate, here is the area of the Book of Maccabees from 193 BC to 168 BC. In his estate shall stand up a vile person, to whom they shall not give the honor of the kingdom, but he shall come in peaceably and obtain the kingdom by flatteries. He deceives the Jews to get an advantage. And usually somebody, you know, isn't that the way the devil does take over someone's life? He deceives them to get an advantage. I mean, he uses flattery or deception or in some way to deceive the person to, you know, destroy them, whether it's pleasure or a false hope or a false promise. And eventually that person believes the lie and they're destroyed. Amazing how vulnerable people are. You know, it's interesting why the Bible condemns and hates and warns against people flattering. It's hated by God. It says, beware of someone who flatters you, especially who rises up early in the morning to flatter you. You can be sure they're setting you up for something down the road. The Holy Spirit does not flatter. The Holy Spirit does not motivate a Christian to flatter, because God hates it. Now, the Holy Spirit encourages. The Holy Spirit wants to encourage and build up, but never flatter. It's satanic. And the Bible warns again. And the Bible warns you as a believer, you watch out for people that use flattery to try and get an advantage over you. You can be sure down the road they've got something planned and they really start to flatter you. They're looking for something. And you can tell, you see that it was false, because if they don't get what they're looking for from you, how quickly their attitude towards you changes. You go, wow, they didn't used to talk about me that way. Their goal wasn't reached because they flattered you. And it's amazing how they treat you and act about you if they don't reach their goal, if their flattery doesn't work. They'll never flatter you again. It'll turn to slander or talking about you behind your back. So Satan is very clever in taking resistance out of people by flattery. Maybe to break down their will to do something right, which they know is right. But he'll flatter the individual to such a degree that, see, then they have this wrestling war going on inside. Well, if I say no, they won't like me anymore. After all the nice things they said about me and what they've done for me, I've got to go along with it, even I know it's wrong. And you already got the chain around you. So he comes in to Israel, the Jews, after he's humiliated by Rome, by flatteries. And with the arms of a flood shall they be overflown from before him, and shall be broken, yea, also the prince of the covenant. So this would be in history in Israel, Onias the Third, the priest of Israel. And after the league made with him, he shall work deceitfully. For he shall come up and shall become strong with a small people. And he shall enter peaceably, even upon the fattest places of the province. This is coming back to Israel. He shall do that which his fathers have not done, nor his fathers' fathers. He shall scatter among them the prey, and spoil and riches. Yea, he shall forecast his devices against the strongholds, even for a time. And he shall stir up his power and his courage against the king of the south with a great army. And the king of the south shall be stirred up to battle with a very great and mighty army. But he shall not stand, for they shall forecast devices against him. Yea, they that feed of the portion of his meat shall destroy him, and his army shall overflow. Many shall fall down. And both these kings' hearts shall be to do mischief, and they shall speak lies at one table. But it shall not prosper, for yet the end shall be for the time appointed. And so Antiochus Epiphanes tries to, you know, deceive the king of the south, the king of Egypt. And they, like you see through history that we've watched, those of us who grew up and can remember the Second World War up to down to the present age, all the so-called peace treaties that different nations have signed and non-aggression pacts that they've lied about when they've signed the signatures. It never ends. Then shall he return into his land with great riches. His heart shall be against the holy covenant. He takes plunder from Egypt as he returns. He shall do exploits and return to his own land. At the time appointed, he shall return and come toward the south, but it shall not be as the former as the latter. For the ships of Kittim shall come against him. Here's when Rome says stop to Antiochus Epiphanes. The Roman navy is sent down from Rome, from the island of Cyprus, to stop him. Therefore, he shall be grieved and return and have indignation against the holy covenant. So shall he do. He shall even return and have intelligence with them that forsake the holy covenant. So he goes back and he has his henchmen, the apostate Jews, you see, that are looking for power and wealth that will align themselves with this type of the beast or the Antichrist, Antiochus Epiphanes. Much like the Jews did with Herod. in Jesus' day, much like many of the Jews did, you see, and turned against Jeremiah and Isaiah. They weren't faithful to God. They'd rather have a Gentile king and Gentile materialism and money and wealth and power rather than be faithful to God.
0: This has been Walk in the Light with Pastor Bill Gallatin of Calvary Chapel of the Finger Lakes. And that's all the time we have for our study of God's Word today. 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Reach out and let us know how the Lord is using this ministry in your life. We look forward to hearing from you. And until we gather together again for a time in God's Word, continue to walk in the light. I want

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1: And I've learned over the years that the best answer that God's ever given me to some of the requests I've made to him has been no. I prayed as a young preacher for God to open up a certain door to a certain church that I wanted to go to. You know what he said? He said, no. He says, my child, that place is not the best place for you. I have something better for you. And you know he did? And he answered my prayer. He said, no. And that was the best answer that could be given. You don't have to storm the gates of heaven. My friend, God hadn't gone to bed. The door there is wide open. He says, knock, seek, ask. Take everything to God in prayer.
0: Hear more at ttb.org as Dr. J. Vernon McGee takes you through the Bible.
2: This is Ministry Minute from Mike. Today's word is homologeo. It's used 24 times in the New Testament. It means to say the same thing. Strong's Concordance elaborates further, stating it means to confess or admit, declare oneself guilty of what they're accused of. Most notably, we find it in 1 John 1:9, where if we confess our sins, God is faithful and just and will forgive us from sins and cleanse us from all unrighteousness. It means to agree with God about our sin. So we're agreeing with God that we're guilty of the sin that we're accused of. In Luke 12:8, Jesus says if we confess him before men, which means to openly declare. We also see this in 1 John 4:2 and 3 about those that confess that Christ came in the flesh. This is the same word, but has a little different meaning, which is why context is so vital to biblical interpretation. Taking a verse out of context to try and prove your point is like using the wrong definition of a word in a sentence. This has been Minister Minute for Mike. Thanks for listening.
3: Hi, I'm Mary, and God has a message for you. In 1 Corinthians chapter 15, verses 3 through 6, God says, "For I delivered to you, first of all, that which I received, that Christ died for our sins according to the Scriptures, and that he was buried, and that he rose again the third day according to the Scriptures, and that he was seen by Cephas, then by the 12. After that, he was seen by over 500 brethren at once, of whom the greater part remained to the present, but some have fallen asleep." That is the heart of the gospel message. The question is, are you going to accept Jesus into your heart and spend eternity in heaven? Or reject Jesus and spend eternity burning in the lake of fire? 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
6: This is the daily radio ministry of Pastor Sandy Adams of Calvary Chapel, Stone Mountain, in Atlanta, Georgia. 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
7: Verse 12 tells us, "One woe is past. Behold, still two more woes are coming after these things. Then the sixth angel sounded, and I heard a voice from the four horns of the golden altar, which is before God, saying to the sixth angel who had the trumpet, 'Release the four angels who are bound at the great river Euphrates.'" Now, this river Euphrates once ran through the Garden of Eden. It fed the water to the city of Babylon. Yet at the mouth of this river, there is a holding cell, apparently. Under the waters, in the spiritual realm, demons are kept bound. And could there be similar holding cells under the bodies of water all around the earth? Remember, Jesus spoke of the gates, plural, of hell. Does hell have multiple gates? Hey, perhaps the Bermuda Triangle in the Caribbean. Maybe the Devil's Sea in the South Pacific. Could this account for the mysterious activity that happens in these places? Perhaps these are demon strongholds? It's interesting speculation. Well, certainly these angels are demon inmates. They're the baddest of the bad, and they are very, very angry. Notice, so the four angels who had been prepared for the hour and day and month and year were released to kill a third of mankind. That they're once imprisoned and now released implies that they're fallen angels or demons. You remember the pale horse in Revelation 6 verse 8 killed a fourth of the earth's population. Now a third of what's left gets killed. God's judgment is thinning out the rebels. In verse 16, these four angels, they take control of a vast army. We're told now the number of that army of the horsemen was 200 million. I heard the number of them. Wow. 200 million troops is quite an army. Some folks suggest current parallels, that these are the Chinese or maybe some alliance. But that's really not the point. It seems to me we're being told that in the midst of the destruction of the whole world, mankind will be in the mood to fight. And thus I saw the horses in the vision. Those who sat on them had breastplates of fiery red, hyacinth blue, and sulfur yellow. And the heads of the horses were like the heads of lions. And out of their mouths came fire, smoke, and brimstone. Now these horses could be more demons, or this could be a first century author's description of 21st century weapons and war. Horses with metallic breastplates, fire flaming from their mouth, could be F-16 fighter jets, or maybe Apache helicopters. Demons in control of a modern army. You know, today we worry about terrorists getting their hands on a nuclear bomb. But what about demons in control of sophisticated weaponry and millions of trained soldiers? That's what we seem to have here. Verse 18 gives another death count. By these three plagues, a third of mankind was killed by the fire and the smoke and the brimstone which came out of their mouths. For their power is in their mouth and in their tails. For their tails are like serpents, having heads, and with them they do harm. When an airplane discharges a chemical or a biological weapon, it releases the spray from the tail to avoid harming the pilots in the cockpit. Whatever John sees here does harm from both ends. Now you'd think by verse 20, the survivors would be on their knees. They'd be broken, repentant, pleading with God for mercy. But that's not what happens. Notice, but the rest of mankind who were not killed by these plagues did not repent of the works of their hands, that they should not worship demons and idols of gold, silver, brass, stone, and wood, which can neither see nor hear nor walk. And they did not repent of their murders or their sorceries or their sexual immorality or their thefts. And this is the trouble with sin. It blinds you to your own stubbornness. The antidote is right in front of your face, but you're too proud to take it. Even after all this judgment, haughty men stiffen their neck and resist God's rule. Which brings us breathlessly, mercifully, to chapter 10. John writes, "And I saw still another mighty angel coming down from heaven, clothed with a cloud. And a rainbow was on his head. His face was like the sun, and his feet like pillars of fire. He had a little book opened in his hand, and he set his right foot on the sea and his left foot on the land and cried with a loud voice as when a lion roars." Make no mistake about it. This mighty angel has attributes that can only be applied to our Lord Jesus. Jesus has already been identified as the Lion of Judah. He sits on heaven's throne. He is the King of the jungle. Who else but Jesus shouts as when a lion roars? Verse 3, when he cried out, seven thunders uttered their voices. Here's another set of judgments. Seven thunders. Yet we don't get to hear the thunderclaps, for John tells us, "Now when the seven thunders uttered their voices, I was about to write, but I heard a voice from heaven saying to me, seal up the things which the seven thunders uttered and do not write them." Obviously, these seven thunders are not for us to know. Verse 5. The angel whom I saw standing on the sea and on the land raised up his hand to heaven. Now realize the impressive sight that we're seeing here. This mighty angel has a rainbow for a crown. He wears a cloud for a robe. His face shines like the sun. His feet are like dual exhaust flamethrowers. And he's got an open book in his hand. This should be familiar to us. In Revelation 5, the lion took the deed to the universe. Jesus holds title to God's creation. Like a lamb, he paid for it with his own blood. Now he's cracked its seals to take possession. The trumpet judgments were the seventh and the final seal. Reminds me of the old man who met the devil one day. One Sunday, Satan walked right into the church. Of course, when he did, everyone scattered. They were jumping over pews, racing out the doors. This was the devil himself. Everybody but this one old fella. He stayed seated on the front row. No panic at all. Satan shouted at him, "Why aren't you scared of me? Don't you know who I am?" The old boy shrugged. "Why would I be scared of the likes of you? I've lived with your sister for 50 years. Well, this world has been wedded to Satan for a long, long time. He's had the run of the place. Satan has had a free hand to spread his mischief. His evil is now firmly embedded in the systems of this world. But all this evil and rebellion is about to come to a close. On the cross, Jesus redeemed the universe from under Satan's sway. Now, with the breaking of the seals and the blowing of the trumpets, he reposed the planet. Jesus evicts the rebels and takes possession. And he ends up judging everyone who stands in his way. This is what we now see here in verse 5. With one foot on the sea, with one foot on the land, Jesus straddles continents. Like a cowboy on the back of a wild horse, he saddles up a bucking planet. He's going to break it. With one hand, he holds his proof of ownership. And now, with the other hand, he raises it and takes an oath, as in a courtroom. Verse 5. He raised up his hand to heaven and swore by him who lives forever and ever, who created heaven and the things that are in it, the earth and the things that are in it, and the sea and the things that are in it, that there should be delay no longer. But in the days of the sounding of the seventh angel, when he is about to sound, the mystery of God would be finished, as he declared to his servants the prophets. Hey, only Jesus can promise to finish all the promises. And here the Lord pledges to solve the mystery of the ages, which is this, that there should be delay no longer. Isn't this the great mystery that perplexes us today? Why does God wait to establish his kingdom? Why has he tolerated evil for so long? Why does he listen to continual lies? Why does sin go unpunished? Why has Satan allowed such a long leash? Why does God wait to set the earth in order? Why not now? Well, by this point in the drama, the issue is a moot point, for the delay is now done. The judgment has begun. But what about for John? After this vision, he'll go back from the future to the Isle of Patmos. 2,000 years of inequity and injustice will await him in the church. The Lord Jesus does reveal to John the mystery of his delay, but he does so in the most unusual way. You'd think Jesus would sit down with John and provide him a reasonable argument. Instead, he communicates viscerally, not rationally. He hits John in the gut with truth. He plucks John's heartstrings. You've heard it said, the way to a man's heart is through his stomach. Well, that's the strategy that the Lord Jesus uses on John and on us at the end of chapter 10. Verse 8. Then the voice which I heard from heaven spoke to me, that is to John again, and said, go take the little book which is open in the hand of the angel who stands on the sea and on the earth. So I went to the angel and said to him, give me the little book. And he said to me, take and eat it, and it will make your stomach bitter, but it will be as sweet as honey to your mouth. Then I took the little book out of the angel's hand and ate it. And it was as sweet as honey in my mouth. But when I had eaten it, my stomach became bitter. Here is the revelation realization. John's experience at the end of chapter 10 is the whole point of this book. If you take the revelation as nothing but a futuristic prophecy, you've really missed the point, for it is far more. It's motivation for our lives today. Revelation is more than charts and timelines. It should be a lifestyle. As a kid growing up, one of my favorite candies was Zots. A Zot is a sour, fizzly center encased in a sweet outer shell. If you start out sucking on the sweetness, then after 90 seconds or so, a sour explosion shocks your taste buds. Zots is the ultimate sweet and sour experience until you read the book of Revelation. At first, when John eats this book, it produces a sweet taste in his mouth. But as he digests it, as it gets into his stomach, as he digests its implications and tries to stomach what it all means, in John, the initial sweetness gets replaced with a bitter bite. What tasted like honey goes on to cause a bad case of heartburn. Of course, no one is suggesting that we add ink and paper to our daily diet. John's experience here was a metaphor. And we too need to eat up the revelation. We need to read it. We need to grasp its full implications. Certainly we should dwell on Jesus, not just as he once was, but as he now is, as he will be. We need to celebrate his role as the king of the jungle. Jesus will tame the rebellion. He'll evict the usurper. He'll right all wrongs. And initially, this produces a sweet taste in us. Imagine when Jesus kisses away my pain, when my fears finally end in his loving embrace, and the burdens I've carried roll away for the last time. Imagine when he welcomes this weary traveler home. Who among us isn't excited about the second coming of Jesus Christ? But when you mull over what this means for humanity as a whole, even members of your own family in particular, your friends, your acquaintances, your co-workers, then suddenly this truth becomes hard to stomach. It can create a real heartburn. Oh, we're quick to condemn to hell the nameless driver who cuts us off in traffic. But one day, hell will be the reality for people that we know and love, the people who refuse to yield their lives to the authority of Jesus Christ. If you read Revelation, then lay down your Bible and resume your normal activities. Oh, go back to your TV or video game or Pinterest. Then you didn't get it. You understand Revelation when it hits you in the gut, when you realize what's at stake for you and for others. John records his reaction to his sweet and sour experience in verse 11. And he said to me, "You must prophesy again about many peoples, nations, tongues, and kings. John, you need to keep on preaching the gospel." It's been said, without tears, the revelation was not written. Neither can it be without tears, can it be understood. God is wanting John to feel what he feels. God takes no pleasure in judgment. His thoughts are also sweet and sour. He loves us, but he hates sin. Realize no matter how you interpret the four horsemen, the burning mountain, the locusts, the point of it all is this. Jesus will win in the end. He'll eliminate the opposition. That's why we need to bow to Jesus, join his team right now, and persuade everyone else we can to do the same. Well, in the next chapter, we see God's love on display. For even in the midst of mankind's rebellion, God seeks peace. You could say God holds out an olive branch to this wicked world. Literally, he extends two olive branches. Not literal limbs, but lights, two witnesses. Revelation 11 proves that God's love is incurable. You can grieve God, provoke God, anger God, even push God into a corner where he's forced to judge you. But you will never cause God to stop loving you. Events seen in chapter 11 appear in a future temple that's yet to be built. In verse 1, John sets the stage. Then I was given a reed like a measuring rod. And the angel stood saying, rise and measure the temple of God, the altar, and those who worship there. The revelation came to John around 95 AD, long after the Roman legion had destroyed the Jewish temple. John had frequented that temple since he was a tot. He'd offer sacrifices in the temple. In the temple precincts, Jesus had taught and performed miracles. John was shocked when Jesus predicted its destruction. Yet true to his word, the Romans toppled the temple. Not one stone was left upon another. Here John now gets a glimpse of the future, and he sees a new temple. For the last 1,944 years, the Jews have been without a temple. Currently, their sacred site, Mount Moriah, or the Temple Mount as it's called, houses several Muslim structures. The most prominent building, the Dome of the Rock, was built in 691 AD by Caliph Omar. And for 1,300 years, except for a brief time during the Crusades, the Temple Mount has remained under Islamic control. That is, until today. It was in June 1967, during the Six-Day War, that Israeli paratroopers led by General Moshe Dayan stormed East Jerusalem and took control of the mount. For the first time in nearly 2,000 years, the Jews had access to their sacred site. The rebuilding of the Jewish temple was now within the realm of possibility. And yet, sadly, Dayan chose to placate the Arabs by assigning the Muslim religious authority administration of the Temple Mount. Today, Jews worship at the Wailing Wall, west of the mount, and Israeli soldiers patrol the 35-acre platform. But all religious activities on the mount itself are supervised by the Muslims. Over the last 55 years, the Jews' desire to rebuild the temple has intensified. Groups have formed. Preparations have been made. Even actions plotted. Historian Israel Eldad stresses the urgencies Israelis feel toward rebuilding their temple. He writes, from David's liberation of Jerusalem until the construction of the temple by Solomon, only one generation passed. So it is with us. When asked what will become of the mosque, Eldad replied, who knows? Perhaps an earthquake. I believe a more creative solution might be found. Notice in verse 1, John is told to measure the temple. But he gets further instructions in verse 2. But leave out the court which is outside the temple, and do not measure it, for it has been given to the Gentiles. The temple's outer court was given or will be given to the Gentiles. You know, until recently, it was assumed by Jews and Muslims that the Dome of the Rock was built on top of the stone where the ark sat in the Holy of Holies in the temple. Today, though, that assumption is being debated. Some archaeologists now believe that the true site was actually 300 yards north of the dome, directly across from the eastern gate. In fact, the Jewish Mishnah said that the high priest standing in the Holy of Holies could actually look through the veil, out the doors, and see the eastern gate. Well, when we go to the Temple Mount on our tours to Israel, I always can't wait to get to this little gazebo just northwest of the Dome of the Rock. The Muslims call it the Dome of the Tablets or the Dome of the Spirit, both fitting names for the site of the temple. Under this cupola is a slab of bedrock. For me, this is the location of the Holy of Holies. And if enough Jews reach a similar conclusion, this could figure mightily into future negotiations. This new site puts the Muslim shrine in the temple's outer court. Notice in Revelation 11, the angel tells John to measure the temple, all but the outer court. And why? It'll be given to the Gentiles. Perhaps the rider on the white horse, the world leader who brokers a false peace, will do so by striking a deal allowing for both the Jewish temple and a Muslim mosque to sit on the mount side by side. Well, verse 1 sets the stage. Verse 2 sets the time. Of the Gentiles mentioned in verse 1, we're told, and they will tread the holy city underfoot for 42 months. Now, here is the very first mention in Revelation of a timetable. And it harkens back to a famous biblical time frame. Daniel 9 appoints 70 weeks of 7 years, or 490 years, for the fulfillment of God's promises to Israel. It's an amazing prophecy, really. It predicts 500 years in advance the day Jesus rode his donkey down the Mount of Olives and presented himself as Israel's Messiah. But the prophecy hasn't been completely fulfilled. For it leaves 1 week, a final 7-year period for the future. It begins when a Roman ruler signs a treaty with Israel, and it concludes with God's final judgment. And in between, at the midpoint of these 7 years, at the 42-month mark, events occur that relate to the rebuilt temple. The Roman leader who signed the treaty will break it, and he'll desecrate this Jewish temple. As the Romans of old, he erects an idol in its precincts, a blasphemy. The Gentiles will tread the holy city underfoot for the last half of these 7 years, or for 42 months. The negotiations that allowed the Jews to build their temple will be replaced with policies of oppression. Well, verse 3 tells us, and I will give power to my two witnesses, and they will prophesy 1,260 days, clothed in sackcloth. Now, the 1,260 days is another way to count 42 months, or half of 7 years. Two witnesses will speak for God in Jerusalem, in the temple, against this rebellion. These two men will literally be God's dynamic duo. Along with 144,000 witnesses, along with the angels in the heavens, they'll preach God's final offer of salvation.
6: 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The book of Revelation tells us about the prophetic witnesses who will come to proclaim the truth of God's word in the last days. But we're also warned that they will not be taken seriously by all. We already see that shaping up today, as many people have begun to openly mock the gospel. But Pastor Sandy encourages us to remain faithful to Jesus because he is coming back soon. The suffering we are facing in this life now is a mere inconvenience compared to the glory we stand to inherit in heaven. 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Once again, that number is 770-736-2828. Pastor Sandy is coming to you from Calvary Chapel, Stone Mountain in Atlanta, Georgia. 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
10: 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And now, here's our Creation Moment's host, Ian Taylor.
11: When someone receives a donated organ, they must take powerful drugs to prevent rejection. That's because the body's immune system identifies the implanted organ as not me. It then assumes that the invader is dangerous and must be destroyed. Why doesn't a mother's body recognize her unborn baby as being foreign to her body? After all, carrying both genetic information from the mother and the father, the unborn baby is genetically distinct from the mother. Some scientists have theorized that the placenta is a physical barrier between the baby and the mother's immune system. Others have thought that the unborn baby somehow hides from the mother's immune system. A third theory has been that the mother's immune system is somehow forced to tolerate the unborn child. New research from scientists at the Medical College of Georgia in Augusta supports this third alternative. They have shown that the placenta produces an enzyme that goes by the initials IDO, which works to suppress the immune cells. In effect, the unborn child puts together the right enzyme that keeps mum's immune system from attacking it. Scientists say that this discovery may lead to new drugs to treat autoimmune diseases as well as organ rejection. This, or a similar system, had to be fully working in the first creature to give birth. It could not gradually evolve. This fact and the wisdom of this system is one more evidence of an all-wise, all-powerful creator of every form of life and all that exists.
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3: He is there, present, but he's not a controlling spirit. He leads, he doesn't drive. See, that's the Lord. He's the good shepherd. He doesn't drive his sheep. He leads his sheep. He leads us, and we follow. And when we're yielded under his influence, I am prone to depend upon his wisdom.

0: Calvary Chapel Old Bridge presents Bridging the Gap with Pastor Lloyd Pulley. Welcome to the program. Lloyd is also the author of several books, including Under His Influence, Yielding to the Work of the Holy Spirit. And I mention that excellent book because today's topic on Bridging the Gap is just that, the Holy Spirit, and how we must yield to Him in order for Him to work effectively in our lives. There have been heated debates over the years concerning the Holy Spirit, but I think if you'll stick with us today, much of that controversy will be solved. We'll be in Ephesians chapter 5 again today. Here's Pastor Lloyd to bring us the final message in our series called Basic Christian Living.
1: Now, Herod, for example, here's a man inflamed by wine who's willing to give half his kingdom away to a belly dancer. Hello? Really? And yet, think about what people do in their own decisions. People throw away a lot more important things when they're under the influence of alcohol. Their purity, their health, their safety. And it wears people out. It impoverishes. It eventually makes one helpless and friendless. I remember a number of months back addressing some of the teen ladies after a service. I went over, they were chatting, and I just felt compelled to say, girls, you're one drink away from getting pregnant. And they look at me like, you sound like our dad. And I'm thinking, good. Because how does it work? One drink leads to another drink. You're not paying attention. Then you're under the influence of alcohol. Then because you're under the influence, you're feeling great. You have perfect control. Three or four more drinks. Next thing you know, you find yourself in a place where you shouldn't be. And that's how it happens. That's how it happens. And then if you get pregnant, then now all the fear and all the doubt and all, oh, my life is over and all that stuff. And then you make worse decisions even after that. But I would tell you that, listen, sin happens to all of us. You know, I mean, we're one decision away from, I mean, look, I'm always one decision away from ruining my life. And that's true for any of us. What keeps you from making those bad decisions? Well, having some self-control and being under the influence of the Spirit would be totally different than being under the influence of alcohol. And I think of that person, that young lady who does get pregnant. And everybody tells her, oh, your life is over. And they counsel, oh, you take care of this in a few moments. You know, a little small, short operation of abortion will take care of that problem. But you know, it's funny how we talk to ourselves about, well, this wasn't God's plan, so I've got to fix it. Do you think it was God's plan for David to sleep with Bathsheba and get her pregnant? No, it wasn't his plan. But isn't it odd that God then, in that next child that David and Bathsheba have, raises him up to be one of the greatest kings in Israel? You could say, well, why would God do that? Because, I mean, that was a fruit of a bad decision. And yet, but see, here's your God. He can take all the dumb things we do, all of our sin, bad decisions, and when at the point we decide, all right, I'm going to trust him, he can turn all of that into good. Turn your sorrows into joys. Turn your mistakes into amazing opportunities. This is our God. Life in the Spirit is a controlled and productive life. It's also a positive life. It's not a negative life. Some people like to paint Christianity as this prohibitions and morality, and I can't do this and I can't do that. What a lie. I mean, true Christianity is not just being absent from evil, but it's sustained with stimulating joy and power. It's exhilarating. When you're under his influence, you get to see him work in ways that just amaze you. You're in awe and wonder. And the Lord used me. He gave me the words to say to that person. I've never experienced that. That's awesome. He gave me the boldness to say something to that person about their walk with God and encourage them. And he gave me the peace in the midst of this crazy storm that I was experiencing. Now, it's interesting because that's where alcohol mimics this exhilaration, because that's kind of how you feel when you get a little inebriated, right? You feel on top of the world. This is awesome. I feel great. I can do anything. But wait a minute. Pharmacologically, alcohol is a depressant. So how does that work? Why do you feel so exhilarated when you take a depressant? Because it depresses the higher functions of your brain and your thinking and your processing and your balance. So you feel euphoric. And you feel you've got the most intelligent thing to say, but if you actually taped yourself, you sound dumb as a stump. You feel you've got the strength to take on five, and Just one of them knocks you to your ground. Look, the point is, it fools you. But when you're under the influence of the Spirit of God, amazingly, you are stimulated. You do lose your sense of fear and inhibition, but from a good sense, because he lifts you up and empowers you. Life in the Spirit is amazing. Life in the Spirit is also a very happy life. Listen, why do people drink to begin with? Because there's something missing. There's something unhappy with who they are. They've got to feel better about themselves. And so they go to drink. They go to drugs. They go to some other thing. They go to technology. They go to pleasures. All kinds of ways that we distract ourselves from the emptiness inside. But when you're under the influence of the Spirit of God, what a difference. There's something powerful there. The joy of the Lord becomes your strength. The love, the peace, the fruits of his Spirit. Amazing. So we need power. We need the continual filling, as he describes here. And when he manifests himself, and that's the thing about the Spirit of God. You know, I want you to know that there's a lot of weird stuff under the heading of under the influence of the Spirit, right? The Spirit made me do it. I mean, there's all kinds of weird things that go on, and you can find them on YouTube. But listen, let me say this. The Spirit of God manifests the very nature and power of God. That's what he does. He is God. And so, therefore, he's going to bring the very presence of God. What is God like? And by the way, there's also another very key point here. When God was predicting, of course, the coming Messiah, his son, the Bible speaks about he'll come from the rod of the stem of Jesse, and a branch will grow out of his roots, Isaiah 11. He's speaking about his human coming into this world, coming as a man. But then it says that the Spirit of the Lord will rest upon him, the Spirit of wisdom and understanding, Isaiah 11, 2, the Spirit of counsel, the Spirit of might, Spirit of knowledge and the fear of the Lord. Call that the sevenfold Spirit. But really, it's just seven manifestations of the very character and nature of God. So Jesus was filled with the Spirit without measure. Now, when I say that, sometimes people get confused. Wait a minute, I thought he's the Son of God. Why would he need to be filled with the Spirit? Because he became a man. And he did not use his divine power for himself. He, as a man, completely yielded himself to the Father's will. And the Spirit guided him into the wilderness after he was baptized. The Spirit came upon him at baptism. The Spirit came, led him in the wilderness.

0: How much have bad decisions cost you? Have you made some bad decisions? Yeah, we could tell stories right there. We could all write books of testimony and bad decisions we made. What if you had a surefire way to make good decisions all the time? Now, Jesus, again, did that perfectly, but he offers to us the same spirit that raised Jesus from the dead is at work in you. And I got to say, I've been the beneficiary of the Lord keeping me from making bad decisions. That little check in the spirit that when I was less mature, I could override. Oh, it'll be fine. Yeah, it'll be fine. I'll be okay. And I keep convincing myself, I'll be okay. And the Lord's kind of giving me that check. No, you have to keep talking to yourself. And then you make the decision. Then you go, wow, was that wrong? That hurt. Why didn't I listen to the Lord? So you learn how he is there present. But he's not a controlling spirit. He leads. He doesn't drive. See, that's the Lord. He's the good shepherd. He doesn't drive his sheep. He leads his sheep. He leads us and we follow. And when we're yielded under his influence, I am prone to depend upon his wisdom. And of course, he's a spirit of understanding. Well, there's a difference between my desires, my thinking, and his thinking. His thoughts are much higher than mine. But sometimes I have a hard time discerning that. Do you? Is that me? Is that God? You know, what is it? Now, of course, his word, the more you're a person of the word, that understanding comes. And of course, the Spirit of God will bring to your remembrance what you've read in his word. Bring to your remembrance scriptures. And I can't tell you how many testimonies people say that, man, I was about ready to make a decision in my life and this scripture came to my mind. And it was like, it was arresting me. I can't do that now because I know this scripture. I would be a big mistake to marry that angry man when the Bible says, do not associate with those given to anger. Okay, and this one young lady listened to that scripture and saved her a world of pain. But if you made the wrong decision there and you married the man of anger, hey, God will give you wisdom through that. So the point is, it's like you can't lose at any given point. You stop and say, Lord, I want to be yielded. You can't undo bad decisions, but you can make good decisions from there on out. And God can use those mistakes you've even made to turn into something better. He's the spirit of counsel and the spirit of might. Power is there that we don't have naturally.
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0: I'll never forget the sense of his power when I put myself way out of my comfort zone, going out witnessing. First of all, I was by nature very introverted, so I'm not about to go out and just talk to strangers about Jesus. But I find myself doing that in Hollywood Boulevard. And then out there in Hollywood Boulevard, I found myself, you know, trying to at least play it safe sometimes. And the Lord sometimes would give me some senses boldness. I remember going up to these five big guys in Hollywood Boulevard. They look like they were basketball players, football players. I don't know, huge. And I began to talk to them about Jesus. And one of them just started cursing me out, got in my face, was ready to pound me. And I can't tell you, I've never experienced this like this, but I felt standing there as I'm looking up at this guy, I'm standing there feeling perfect peace. And I looked, I didn't even talk to him because I thought he was drunk. So I talked to his friends. I said, what's his problem? I said, I come over here to tell you about the love of God. And he's getting all bent on me. And he says, yeah, John, back off of him. Let him talk. So they dealt with him, and I shared for 45 minutes the gospel with these guys. It was amazing, and I thought, wow, I never experienced having such peace and power in the midst of a very intense

0: situation. That happened more times than I can count when I put myself in a place outside my ability. And I think many Christians don't ever sense his power because they never put themselves in a place they need it. Many Christians have found a way to find a church service to have all of that power expressed right in the church service. And, whoo, I feel his presence. Oh, great. But, well, I don't know if that's the Lord, because he's not going to waste his power and just be feeling good. Go out and do something, and then you'll see his power. When you need his power, you'll see it. And I think sometimes we need to trust that. So he's the spirit of might. It's the spirit of the knowledge of the Lord. Hey, are you depending upon his word? Are you letting him guide you into all that truth? And the last thing he says in Isaiah 11 is the spirit of the fear of the Lord. Now, here's where people often get confused about this. The fear of the Lord sounds kind of scary or ominous, or, you know, a little phobia. Do I want to walk around in slavish fear, you know, of God? We misunderstand that. The reality is, we should have a healthy fear of him because he is God. But this is a kind of fear that, well, the fear of the Lord, the Bible says, gives great boldness. Because you're either under one of these influences. You're either under the fear of man or you're under the fear of God. And too many people fear what people think. In fact, they adjust their life to fit how people are looking. Am I looking, you know, people are watching and I'm all self-conscious because I'm aware of I've got to please people. What a prison. When you can actually be free, be fearing God first, his opinion counts more than anything. You don't even care what people think anymore. You're only caring how you can help them regard his opinion most, because that will free them from that prison. And you're delighting in all these things. So all of this comes to this beautiful climax of looking at three simple tests. These are the three things that stand out in my mind that Paul brings out that I think are so appropriate to test, because the big question comes in. Am I or am I not right now filled with the Spirit? Are you filled with the Spirit right now? How do you know? How would you know? I know when I'm filled with the Spirit, but I don't always know when I'm not. And these things are actually very helpful. They're very practical. What's coming out of my mouth? He says, speaking to one another in psalms and hymns and spiritual songs, singing and making melody in your heart to the Lord. If I'm not filled with the Spirit, I can tell you that's not coming out of my mouth. What's coming out of my mouth is often undermining somebody, talking about people, you know, my own opinions, not very gracious, maybe rude, maybe harsh, unkind. When I see that stuff coming out, look, I don't like beat myself up with that, because I'm a sinner. It comes, it happens, sin happens. But to me, it's like, okay, I at least know where I stand right now. And I go, Lord, thank you for showing me. I'm obviously not filled with your Spirit right now. But I need to be, and I want to be right now. Now, here's one of the cool things about being filled with the Spirit. It's the simplest thing in the world to do. It really is. There's not some 10 steps of spiritual depth and maturity you need to arrive to before you can be filled. You can be filled the moment you say, Lord Jesus, I yield myself to you, and I want to be filled with your power and your presence and your Spirit. And he will. The real problem is because we leak. That's the problem. We get filled and we leak. And we might leak 100 times a day and need to be refilled. But the point is, you know when it's the Lord and you know when it's not you, simply by this simple test, what comes out of your mouth. Well, there's another test. Verse 20. Giving thanks always for all things to God the Father in the name of our Lord Jesus Christ. Now, if you really stop to think of what that is saying, that is staggering. That is what I call crazy talk. That's impossible. That's the impossible command that Jesus, when he told that lame man, get up and walk. Well, he can't. It's impossible. He tells the paralyzed man with the withered hand, stretch forth your hand. Impossible. And he tells us to give thanks for all things always. Impossible, would you say? Yeah, how do you thank him for some things? Well, you can thank him when you're filled with the Spirit. He elevates you above the walls and the barriers that you've created. And you see from his perspective. And though you may not understand how it's going to work out, you have a calm and a peace. Okay, Lord, I thank you. I don't know what's going on, because part of me wants to argue with you about this. And why did you let this happen to me? And do you care for me? And, you know, you must not love me, and listen to all those lies. But I can't go there. I've all my grumbling and complaining is, it's just not trusting you. So, Lord, I just need to be filled with your Spirit. So when I find myself grumbling, complaining, and I do, probably more times than I care to admit, but it just catches me. It's a little ding. Yeah, that's not the Holy Spirit. That's me. Lord, forgive me of that. Fill me. And he does. And all of a sudden, a different perspective, a different attitude, different change comes. And then the third test is probably the hardest one. Is that submitting to one another in the fear of God. Relationships. When I'm under the influence of the Spirit of God, I'm at peace with people. I love people. I want the best for them. When I'm not, I am striving with people. I'm at odds. I'm at odds with my own wife, you know, about stuff. But when I'm filled with him, it's amazing how all those annoyances that people can bring you are very little. They mean nothing. They're nothing. It's a drop in the bucket. And I'll tell you what, this to me is one of your greatest tests. I would really want you to ponder one thought. Am I filled with the Spirit? And if I'm not, because I can tell by the evidence here, my words, my attitude, my relationships are not where they should be, then there you go. Now you need to change your mind about this. Lord, I don't want to live in my own energy and end up like the opposite of these qualities. I want to see you working in me. And so, Lord, I pray, fill me with your Spirit. Forgive me of my sin. Thank you for your forgiveness. I believe it. I accept it. Now fill me once again. And you know he will. And you're going to leak somewhere along the line. It'll come. You'll be thinking everything's good, and all of a sudden something will come out of your mouth like, whoa, did I just say that? And that's a good indication. Okay, Lord, thank you for reminding me. Look, you know, it's not a condemnation. It's more of that convincing. The Lord is saying, you know, you really don't need that. You don't need to go there. Trust me. And it's such an amazing, wonderful thing being under his influence.
1: 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Being under the influence of the Holy Spirit is a marvelous place to be. 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
3: 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He encounters a Christian in college. The whole book is about him arguing like, well, you're wrong. And he's trying to defend his position. But this Christian is unmoved. He does his research, comes back with the answers, and eventually wins Nabil's heart.
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1: It's 357.
2: It's 73 degrees.

Oh, Jerusalem, Jerusalem, the one who kills the prophets and stones those who are sent to her. How often I wanted to gather your children together as a hen gathers her chicks under her wings, but you were not willing. See, your house is left to you desolate, for I say to you, you shall see me no more till you say, Blessed is he who comes in the name of the Lord. This has been your sustaining word of the day, brought to you by Calvary Chapel of Manitowoc.

0: 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Join us and Pastor Jeff Sowald as we go verse by verse, chapter by chapter, book by book through the Bible. 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
1: Isaiah 21, verse 1, the burden against the wilderness of the sea. As whirlwinds in the south pass through, so it comes from the desert from a terrible land. A distressing vision is declared to me. The treacherous dealer deals treacherously, and the plunderer plunders. Go up, O Elam, besiege, O Media. All its sighing I have made to cease. Now, this prophecy begins a series of very poetic burdens, as these prophetic passages have been called in this extended portion of Isaiah. It goes from chapter 13 through chapter 23. It's just a series of what are called burdens or judgments on different nations. Most of them are just told who they are, Egypt or Babylon, whoever it would be. But these are very poetic. They're filled with a lot of symbolism, this series of burdens right here, so much so that it can be difficult to even dogmatically say, you know, what are you driving at? What are you speaking about? You drop down, you look at verse 11, the burden against Duma. He calls out to me, O seer, watchman, what of the night? Watchman, what of the night? The watchman said, the morning comes, and also the night. If you will inquire, inquire, return, come back. And this is Isaiah. You know, you see his writings, and this is really the high end of it. Isaiah, it would be a very refined writer. Most of the prophets you read here in the Old Testament came from rural backgrounds, like farmers and people come in. Isaiah was raised in the city. He was in the palace. He has the most, intense vocabulary of all the different writers, the Hebrew writers that you'll find, and uses a lot of sarcasm and different grammar and things. So it's really awesome to read them. But like I said, this is highly dramatic, very figurative, so much so that, you know, people argue, you know, what is he speaking about? But really, as you go through this, it's seen mostly as being purposely obscure. It's like almost like he makes it this way, and he makes you think, well, why are you doing that, Isaiah? Why do you make it so, you know, obscure that it's kind of hard to understand? You get it once you get into it. But the suggestion is that it's seen as holding the key for this, to using all the symbolism in this portion, in this heightened, you know, just poetic language. In this specific series, is that the fourth burden in this series that we'll see in chapter 22, the burden against the Valley of Vision. It's like, you know, you have to get into the writing and now who's the Valley of Vision? You're going through all these. This is the way it goes. That turns out to be speaking of Judah, his own people. And so it's almost as if when God's people there in Judah were unraveling Isaiah's prophecies, his mysterious utterances, it would be like this first one, the wilderness of the sea. They'd be reading it. Oh, this is speaking of a judgment against Babylon. Well, good for them, dude. They need to be judged. And then the next one, this Duma, or this mysterious burden. Oh, that's speaking of Edom, our enemies, good riddance. You know, they need to be judged. And then Sheba and Dedan, yeah, they deserve it. Valley of Vision, now who is this all about? Who's being judged here? What evil nation is being spoken? Wait a minute, this is speaking of us. And as they read, they go, oh, wait, he's talking to us. And so it'd be a very dramatic way. It's a literary device used by Isaiah to just point someone right in the chest and wake them up and to warn them. Now, dude, you better wake up. You know, you can't be living this way and thinking God doesn't notice. You know, these burdens of judgments were coming upon surrounding Gentile nations. Well, yeah, dude, they act that way. But this is a warning to Jews to get their act together, or they're going to suffer the same fate. This first mysterious burden or judgment becomes clear as being spoken against Babylon. We get to verse 9. And he says, and look, here come a chariot of men with a pair of horsemen. Then he answered and said, Babylon has fallen, and all the carved images of her gods is broken to the ground. And so this wilderness of the sea, verse 1, would be speaking of what is known as the Great Plain of Babylon, a large open area. It's looked upon in this prophecy as being a great wilderness or wasteland. These fierce tornadoes he's talking about that literally sweeping in from the south, verse 1, turns out to be invading armies. A distressing vision declared to me, Isaiah says, treacherous dealer deals treacherously, verse 2. And the plunderer plunders, go up Elam, besiege Omedia. Now what's amazing here is that the prophet Isaiah predicts by name Elam and Media, the two nations that would form the Persian Empire. He names the exact nations who would form an alliance at a future time so as to conquer the Babylonian Empire. The Babylonian Empire being an empire that would not arise for another 100 years from the time of Isaiah. And so they haven't even arisen yet, let alone the ones who conquer them. Babylon would be the empire that God would use to judge his people, Judah, at the time of the prophet Jeremiah. Here, speaking of Judah's eventual conqueror, Babylon, being conquered. Their conqueror is already being named far in advance. So you got three world-dominating powers down the line from Isaiah's day. And as I've been pointing out, Assyria was the aggressive world power. They were really the first ones to seek world dominance there in the Middle East. And they were the ones who were conquering other nations at the time of Isaiah. And so once again, Babylon's destruction is being prophesied of long before they had even arisen to any worldly significance in need of being destroyed. And while the language may be symbolic and is poetic, there's no mistaking who Babylon's conquerors would be because God names them. Go up Elam, go up Media. These would just be some out of the way tribes at the time this was being spoken of. They wouldn't know who these people were, but they certainly weren't in a position to conquer anybody. Later on in this book of Isaiah, chapters 44 and 45, God is going to name the general of the Persian army who is going to conquer the Babylonians by name. His name's Cyrus. He mentions him several times in those chapters. This is 150 years before that man was born. And as you can read secular history and see, you read in our Bibles, when he took over Babylon, the night he took over, he started letting the Jews go free and he gave them all their treasure. You can read that in the book of Ezra chapter 1. Because he rode in this mighty conqueror. He's finally conquered the prize, you know, jewel of the Babylonian Empire, Babylon the city, which was thought to be unconquerable. He conquers it. And many believe it was Daniel himself who walked up with the scroll of Isaiah and said, our God named you and said you were going to do this. He was so blown away that he let all the Jews go and gave them all of their treasure. That's something, you know, conquering generals normally don't do. Here's all of your treasure. Now go back home where you were. But this prophecy would bring great comfort. You think of this. You know, he's prophesying here, and you think of how this prophecy would bring the comfort and confidence to a small remnant over two centuries later who would still be holding on to God's word. God, we trust you, even though our nation's been conquered by the Babylonians. They would be holding on to God's word through their own nation's downfall. And God knows this is going to take place in advance. And he's comforting just a small handful of people. That is what God will do for anyone who trusts in him, who's going to put their faith in him, not in themselves, not in their circumstances. God, this is a trial I'm going through, but I'm trusting in you. I'm just going to give in to, you know, all my flesh and everything else. However few it may be, any individual, I don't know if you've ever been in that situation. I have plenty of times. Just this week came under such major attack, but clinging to the word of God, God, you say in your word, and not just, okay, I'm going to just white knuckle it through this, but finding the joy and the rejoicing that only God can bring in the midst of those things. That's what this prophecy is. We're reading this incredible historical, you know, documentation, but this detailed 100% accurate compass here in the word of God is what I'm to use to guide me through my storms. He says here in verse 3, as he sees this vision, Isaiah, therefore my loins are filled with pain. Pains had taken hold of me like the pains of a woman in labor. I was distressed when I heard it. I was dismayed when I saw it. My heart wavered. Fearfulness frightened me. The night for which I longed, he turned into fear for me. Now the vision that Isaiah saw so impacted him that he doubles over in response to what he has shown. Daniel's prophetic visions had the same effect upon him, you see. This is where you realize what was shown to God's prophets wasn't just like watching a movie like, oh, dude, that's really horrible. You know, get me some more popcorn. This wasn't just watching a movie like a spectator. God takes them into the future, right into the actual event. This is why they're overcome physically. Isaiah's immersed in what was so horrific. I mean, these guys did not come in and conquer a city, you know, without slaughtering all the people. In fact, Isaiah, you know, just like, I can't believe what I'm seeing. Even though he was seeing the conquest of the empire that would eventually brutally conquer his own people. The sense here is that Isaiah doesn't know that. The full understanding of what is being depicted here would not come to light until the time of the prophet Daniel in his old age, 200 years later. Which is what makes this so amazing in the details that are given. For Isaiah and Israelite, just to say at the end of verse 4, where he says, the night for which I longed. This would be like for a Jew. This would be the night I waited for, dude, when you kill these Babylonians. The night for which I longed, God turned into fear for me. This takeover of Babylon, Israel's conqueror, the Medes and Persians would normally be something a Jewish person would be longing for, glorying in. Good for them. But what Isaiah saw was such an awful slaughter, he could find nothing to glory in such a horrible sight. It says in verse 5, prepare the table, set a watchman in the tower, eat and drink. Arise, you princes, anoint the shield. For thus has the Lord said to me, go set a watchman, let him declare what he sees. And he saw a chariot with a pair of horsemen, a chariot of donkeys and a chariot of camels. And he listened earnestly with great care. And he cried, a lion, my Lord, I stand continually on the watchtower in the daytime. I've sat at my post every night. And look, here comes a chariot of men with a pair of horsemen. And he answered and said, Babylon has fallen, all the carved images of her gods he has broken to the ground. Now you read about the night of Babylon's takeover. You can read about it in Daniel chapter 9. Here in this prophecy, Isaiah is called to take the place of a watchman. He's like, climb up on the tower where the watchtower would be. He's called to be a watchman on the wall of the city of Babylon that was famous for its ability to withstand a siege from an invading enemy like the Medes and Persians. The walls of Babylon, of that city, were so wide they would have chariot races around up on top of the walls. Now, side by side, just racing. This is, the city was heavily fortified. It was built on top of the Euphrates River. I encourage you, look this up. It's amazing. You know, the Hanging Gardens of Babylon, one of the, you know, seven wonders of the world, ancient world. They were built on top of the Euphrates River, supplied the city with endless fresh water. If they had a siege, they could stay in there as long as they could wait out the other army. They would have drinking water and irrigation for these infamous Hanging Gardens of Babylon. So secure were they, so they thought, that the night they were invaded, as Daniel 5 records, the king Belshazzar made a great feast, Daniel 5:1, for 1,000 of his lords and drank wine in the presence of the 1,000. And using the vessels from the temple in Jerusalem to mock God and party with. Having a large party, him and his princes. As it says here in verse 5, prepare the table, set a watchman, eat, drink, arise, princes. It's describing the scene in the city the night they were invaded. And think of this. This would be like somebody describing something, someone today describing something that's going to take place in the year 2224. 200 years from now, saying these two groups of people are going to form an alliance against this empire that will be in power in that day. They aren't now, but watch for them to arise to power in about 100 years. 100 years after that, when this alliance comes to take over the capital city with a great slaughter, the leaders are going to be throwing a huge party. Thousands of people. Imagine those taken into Babylonian captivity. If you know your Bible, if you're studying your Bible, think of those like Daniel and Ezekiel and others. They're in a prisoner of war camp. Some of them are in the palace, but they're slaves. Imagine those taken into captivity. Imagine the encouragement a prophecy like this would give to them in the midst of this horrible situation. You know, you read Daniel 9 and it tells us that Daniel was studying prophecies like this. He was studying Jeremiah, Isaiah, other prophets. Prophecies like this would be to them how we study Revelation or the Olivet Discourse. And go, dude, I see these things coming together. Elam and in Media, they've formed an empire, the Persian Empire. I read today that Moscow and the capital of Iran are forming even a closer alliance right now. Study Ezekiel 38 and 39, and you watch these closely, and if you have any clue of what's going on in the Middle East, you're going, man, how much more can they put things into place than what, you know, is already waiting to take place? And how many Christians do you know? I sit down at a Bible study with 30 guys, never heard of it, never heard any of it. And loading this, I didn't know that was in the Bible. I didn't know that. And it seems to be multiple places. The Medes and Persians are coming together. They're going to invade the city of Babylon, just like God said. He goes on here in verse 6, the Lord said to me, Isaiah, you go up on the watchtower and describe what you see. And he saw a chariot with a pair of horsemen, a chariot of donkeys, and a chariot of camels. And he listened earnestly with great care. And once again, it's amazingly specific. Chariots being drawn by donkeys. A pair of horsemen using donkeys or camels was not how they would pull their chariots. They used horses. A detail that historians record was used because the way the Medes and Persians were able to get into the city of Babylon was by diverting the Euphrates River upstream. They dug a trench. They had all the manpower they needed, and they dug a trench, diverted the river so much that they lowered the level of the Euphrates River and were able to enter the city of Babylon from underneath the walls where the river went in. But they had to use donkeys and camels, bigger animals. They did all of this without the people even realizing what was happening. And in one night, they slaughtered the city and took control of it. Read Daniel chapter 5, verse 30. Cyrus came in and took over the city. And then read secular history, because you're not going to learn this in public school. Things like this, I'm going, dude, why didn't you teach me this kind of stuff? I probably would have listened. You know, I'm like, this is boring, dude. What are you teaching me? Socialism, you know, and nothing else. But he's like, Isaiah, in this vision, positioned as a watchman, sees this taking place to where he, the watchman, cries like a lion. Then he cried, notice the pronoun, he's speaking of himself.

is that he cried, "A lion, my lord, I stand continually on the watchtower in the daytime. I've sat at my post every night. And look, here comes a chariot of men with a pair of horsemen." And he answered and said, "Babylon is fallen, and all the carved images of her gods, all of it has been broken to the ground." The picture is of the watchman crying out regarding this invasion, but nobody hearing. He's crying like a lion. The comparison of having the cry of a lion is used by John the Apostle in Revelation chapter 10, verse 3. When a mighty angel cried with a loud voice as when a lion roars. It's what you see all the way through the book of Revelation. Just about every single verse in that book is derived from the Old Testament. I have a great study Bible in my office that has every single verse and where its cross-references in the Old Testament. It pulls it all together, and you know, you're reading it, oh, that's kind of random, an angel crying like a lion. Not if you know what your Old Testament says. It's pulled directly from this. Another reference is made to this overthrow of Babylon in Revelation 18, which brings a great illumination to this passage, because the prophecy here in verse 9 speaks of Babylon, its gods, all of it being broken to the ground. Something that had yet to be happened, has yet to be happened. The Medes and the Persians, they conquered from within, they kept the city intact, and they made it into a military headquarters. You got a city like that, why destroy this, dude? We can use this for ourselves. And then when the Greeks came along under Alexander the Great, they too conquered the city without destroying it. Alexander the Great, historians record, he made Babylon his capital. That's where he died at 32 years old. It's like I got nothing else to conquer, and he died in a drunken stupor. Some great, Alexander the Great, you know. The famous city fell into disrepair over centuries because everything moved to the area of what is modern-day Baghdad. After some time, you know, it began to be rebuilt by a certain individual named Saddam Hussein. In the 1980s, and you can go online and see, you know, videos of this. He had coins made with his face on one side, Nebuchadnezzar on the other side. This is, you know, who he thought he was going to be, and he was going to conquer the Jews, because that's who Nebuchadnezzar was and did. And so he began to rebuild Babylon, and we know what happened to him. It's still half finished. The fact that it is prominent in the future prophecies concerning the Antichrist leads many scholars to believe he's going to make that his capital city. You want to blaspheme God like the Antichrist is said to do in prophetic scripture? Why not make Babylon, you know, the antithesis of Jerusalem, his capital once again? That may be, and everything seems to point to that, and we'll get to that later chapters of Revelation. But both Isaiah and John prophesy of its eventual overthrow and the complete destruction. O my threshing and the grain of my floor, verse 10 says, that which I have heard from the Lord of hosts, the God of Israel, I have declared to you. So here is his application, the watchman. This verse takes on greater depth biblically because it's tied to the previous verse that relates not only the ancient Babylon, but now through the book of Revelation, a future day under a world leader like the Antichrist, where Babylon is going to be resurrected, but used once again, as it says here, as a threshing floor. The same Babylon that the Persians were used by God to thresh the grain of his floor, a prophetic reference to how God is going to use world powers to once again separate the wheat from the chaff amongst his people. He does that right now. But that's how things are going to happen under the coming Antichrist, in such an extent that God is going to lead up right to the end of things. But see, everybody in the world goes through hard times. Everyone goes through trials. They have a bad day. They go through, you know, hard things. The word tribulation, you look it up in the Bible. It's always used in scripture specifically for the tests that God sends to his people, call themselves his people, to separate the wheat from the chaff
Who's going to trust me in the time of their test? That's what tribulation is. Those are tests sent by God to separate the wheat from the chaff amongst those claiming to be his people. The Assyrians were his instrument of judgment specifically against the northern kingdom. They were his threshing instrument. God used the Assyrian army and their desire for world conquest as a tool against the idolaters amongst the chosen people. Then the Babylonians, while they conquered the Assyrians, their rise to world prominence was only so that God could punish the southern kingdom of Judah and separate out the remnant of those who were left there. Because everybody's, a Christian. Everybody serves God. Everybody is, in that day, they were the God's people. Well, let's see.

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If you would like a copy of today's teaching, which is part of a Bible study that was given during one of our weekly services, please contact the church at 608-273-2911 or visit us on the web at calvarychapelmadison.com. 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

0: In dealing with our sins, God is just and fair and sent us His Son to give us hope for eternity. 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
1: We've lost it. I only have a few years left, and some of you have many years left, but I'll spend my few trying to bring people back to the core of their faith in Jesus Christ, that the people that are called my grandkids and the mom and dad of two of my great-grandsons are sitting here. I want them to have a chance. And it's not going to be a dollar bill. I don't have those to give. But it is going to be faith. It is going to be hope. It is going to be truth. And it is going to be justice. God is a just God. And where there's an injustice, He looks for men that will stand for righteousness and make a just decision.

0: having an earnest expectation of hope. That's our topic and title today on Chapter and Verse as we continue our studies in Paul's letter to the Romans. Today, our teacher Mike McIntosh is leading us through a verse-by-verse study of Chapter 8. Without hope, men perish. We can live without many things in life, but hope is not one of them. It's a proven fact that humans can endure incredible deprivation if they can maintain hope in their hearts. But if that hope is extinguished, survival is threatened. Turn with me to Romans chapter 8 as we continue our teaching together with Pastor Mike McIntosh through God's Word, chapter and verse.
1: I only have a few years left, and some of you have many years left, but I'll spend my few trying to bring people back to the core of their faith in Jesus Christ, that the people that are called my grandkids and the mom and dad of two of my great-grandsons are sitting here, I want them to have a chance. And it's not going to be a dollar bill. I don't have those to give. But it is going to be faith. It is going to be hope. It is going to be truth. And it is going to be justice. God is a just God. And where there's an injustice, He looks for men that will stand for righteousness and make a just decision, not a political correct decision. Earnestly, expectation in the word creation. Because we find it so many times in this discussion. Earnest expectation, creation eagerly waits, and then revealing the sons of God. Creation was cursed when mankind sinned. Trees weren't designed to die. Flowers were not designed to die. Rot, mold, and decay were not designed into the picture. When God finished the creation, He said, "It is good." So everything was good. I'm taking a midterm tomorrow for a science class I'm taking, and it taught me some good things about the young earth and the old earth. And the debate has always been evolution versus creation. And the atheists have accepted the evolution and put it into every school board and to every college and taken away the concept of creation. There's something bigger than government. No. We all evolve. Government. Tax you a little here, tax you a little there, tax you a little. Government. Oh, bless you, government. Oh, our Savior is. That's what's happening. But that I stand before you and tell you is a lie. That the Lord God Almighty is healthy and alive and sitting on His throne. He's never had a cold or a sniffle in His nose. And He has all power in heaven and earth. All creation. You know, some scientists came together. And this fall, we're going to have scientists here on Sunday mornings teaching about the dinosaurs and the creation. Christian men and women that are really, really bright and good communicators. Because if they get a little beyond what you can understand, I'll just get up here with a comic book about dinosaurs and read it, and you'll get it. But they're great. You know, this was a paper I wrote last week for this class. I was telling the professor that this one thought of helium, I didn't know helium was the lightest atom structure thing on the earth next to hydrogen. But since God spoke here about creation, scientists started saying, well, the Bible does say that. We don't accept it. But the Christian scientists now turn their minds to forget evolution, forget everything I've been trained in school. God's speaking to them now, creation. And what does it say here? Creation was subjected to futility, not willingly. So it didn't willingly say we're going to start dying and rivers will get polluted. In futility, it is alive, but it can't fight it. Now the world comes along and says, Mother Nature. Mother Nature, have you ever heard that? Oh, that's Mother Nature. Let's go camping in Mother Nature. Do you know that's an Eastern Hinduism philosophy that is in America under the guise of Mother Nature? Elton John singing in the jungle movie, The Circle of Life, The Circle of Life. And that's pure Hinduism, The Circle of Life. You see, the circle of life doesn't have anything for you to start or stop at other than losing, that you'll keep coming back as a ruptured bullfrog or an old horse somewhere in a stable. Great hope. It keeps you away from creator creation, you. No, creator you creation. You're over the creation. But oh no, if there's a Willy Wally shrimp anywhere near your backyard, and you ask to do a room extension with the San Diego Building Department, oh no, those Willy Wally shrimps, they were here since the dinosaurs. They're in that PB area. You cannot build out there. You hire a lawyer. You spend $200,000 just fighting to do what you should be able to do on your own property. Oh, the spotted owl. Did you spot one? No. Have you ever seen one? No. No. I've talked to a lot. Have you ever, anybody here ever seen a spotted owl? But those spotted owls, they had to change the whole Environmental Protection Agency over spotted owls. And Paul started this book in Romans out in chapter 1 saying that man loves the creature, serves the creature, rather than the creator. And so every science class, every altered, revised history book, everything about history has been revised in a way that the heavens have been shut up from you and your children and your future grandchildren. And government is the provider for your gasoline. Government provides the bread and the food. Government takes care of you with their really brilliant medical system. They take care of you with your retirement system. We will really take care of you. And yet, the average member of the House is worth $11.3 million. A bunch of millionaires that are making decisions for you and I are just waiting for next week's paycheck. And how am I going to pay what the insurance company didn't pay at my last visit? You see, government, right at this point, is not of the people or for the people. And it's definitely not by the people. For government has made decisions without even doing what the Congress says. What the Constitution says, what is being done is what they want. In verse 20, circle the word creation, subjected futility, not willingly. So there is an earnest expectation of creation, eagerly waiting for the revelation of the sons of God. Creation is subjected, verse 20, in futility, not willingly. It doesn't want to be old and die. Verse 21, because the creation itself also will be delivered from the bondage of corruption into the glorious liberty of the children of God. Glorious liberty.

In 17, 7 miles of Earth crust and 174 miles of the next layer, the mantle, and then go to the core and the inner core. Helium. Helium is so light that it rises, they found out, from the interior of the Earth. So it moves through rocks, dirt, sand, silica, shale, keeps moving, it comes up to that crust, the dirt. And when it gets to the crust, it may have hit a rock, and it is so small, it can come through the tiniest pores, and then it rises to our atmosphere. And helium can be used for something else than you and me talking like Donald Duck with a balloon. Seriously, can. Helium can be mathematically followed. So these scientists started for a few years tracking helium. And they found out that every year, X amount of helium comes from the Earth and makes it into our atmosphere. And every year, this amount of helium that has already been there dissipates, so the positive or the negative number came to them, and they realized if we can extrapolate this out, we can go backwards, and we can tell how old the Earth is. When did this helium start filling our atmosphere? And they found out it was less than 10,000 years ago. Most things that they're finding was 5,000 to 7,000 years ago. The one thing that the secular scientist or researcher does not have is Noah's flood. Scientists have found out that there's a decay factor in everything. Well, it's really sin has come in, and it's what you just read there. In futility, the earth is just falling apart. If you look at the earth as a circle, God very wisely put a magnetic band around it, a magnetism going both ways. And rocks point the correct way of the magnetism, and some can spread out and show three ways. So even the rocks, when Jesus said, when the people said, tell your people to quit praising you, Jesus said, these very rocks will praise me. God is amazing, because scientists say that if you gave our magnetic system that protects our earth from the bombardment of things that we don't even know about, even rays that can kill us, if we gave it a 1,400-year half-life, meaning 1,400 years from now, the strength of our magnetic barrier would be half of what it is today. And they have been following this since 1835. And they realistically know they have to go backwards with a half. And how many half-lives has it been since God first put man on here? Because if the magnetism was too much, there's no way life could be here. It would be very, very distorted, whatever it would be. Then you think of God talking to Adam and to Eve. The two shall no longer be one flesh, but they shall. The two shall no longer be two, but they shall become one flesh. And I've given you an order here. And this is your authority, to go out and to multiply and subdue the earth. You're over the earth. Multiply. Subdue and replenish. Something in a cookie jar is taken out, the cookies. Sandy goes to Costco for the kids and replenishes the cookie jar. So man and wife are replenishing. That's what marriage is for. So you want to get a generation before you take full control to believe that marriages aren't necessary. Men and women can just live together and have all the privileges together. Oh, that's destroying them. I've destroyed the image of God, who they are supposed to be representing him, multiplying, subduing, and replenishing. Let's let men marry men and women marry women. He's done it again. So he's at the end, and God in the Bible, in various places, all the way from the Old Testament, specifically New Testament, gives warnings that there is a day that you are going to all disappear or left for the judgment that is coming on this planet. And they have proven, just with the helium, that this is a young planet. And 1,600 years after God created the first human beings, he sent the flood of Noah.
And when you

0: the flood factor into all scientific research, it now tells you the pressure it took to form the Grand Canyon or the Colorado River or what it took to push mountains up that high or certain angles of mountains. And they're able to see that a flood would have caused the things that have brought the Rockies up and different things before this was all there. It's a young earth. You're a young person because you're going to live for eternity. And you eagerly are earnest with expectation, waiting to see God reveal the sons of God and to let all the creation, those of you that watch the Smart Guys channel, I just go through it, science something or other. One night I was surfing and they showed this sound coming through these big satellite dishes out in New Mexico. And they had discovered life in outer space. And they started, when they started these things, they had them all over the world. And there's this drone that some pick up. Some say it sounds like a pod of whales in Maui that have come from cold Alaskan waters and they're birthing their calves in the... You've seen that the pods of whales, they're underwater and they talk. Well, the universe is talking. It's groaning. It knew what it was like in the presence of God when there was no sin anywhere in His creation. Those stars, those supernovas, those nebulas, those black holes, those things that we don't even understand that are there. Just for us to see a beautiful sunset, that's wonderful. But for that machine, that furnace, the sun, to be designed to spew heat and light for billions of years, who spun it? How is it turning? What motor's inside of it? Why is it not something that has decayed and died? Or will it someday? In all the planets in its line. It's groaning. They know they're tired. Things are happening. Oh. And sometimes you groan, go, oh. Whoever you're living with, they say, what? Oh, nothing. It's just me. Oh, groaning again, is she? Oh, you know, you just feel bad. Or something happens and you just get, Lord, oh, Lord. And the Holy Spirit intercedes right there. And he says, Lord, this person really needs a lot of help. You're in tune and he's breathing, bringing things in tune and he is going to bless you. So he will help you in your weaknesses. He will pray for you and intercede with groanings. He searches the heart. He knows the spirit makes intercession for the saints according to the will. And would you please stand and we will read out loud verse 28. Please. And this is where we'll start next week. I'll read it first, and then I'd like you to read it together. And we know that all things work together for good to those who love God, to those who are called according to His purpose. Let us read that together. And we know that all things work together for good to those who love God, to those who are called according to His purpose. Let's read the first 8 words together. And we know that all things work together for good. Well, 10. All things. Not some things or a few things or once in a while. Whatever you're going through right now as you take communion, let it go before God. If you can't, Holy Spirit, just say a word. Help me release this guilt, this anger. God, let Him intercede for you as we worship Him. All things work together for good. All things. Even if you're in trouble, you've done something wrong and you're guilty, it will end up working for good if you release it into the Lord's hands. Trust Him. Our God and our Father, as we take this communion, we thank You for the honor and the privilege to be used by You, to be able to hear You, to speak with you, to pray, to acknowledge you, to circle words in our Bibles and underline them, to write notes so that we can remember things you have taught us. We thank you that there is an earnest expectation of the creation, eagerly waiting for you to reveal the manifestation of the sons of God. And God, we are grateful that you have made it known through Paul that the creation was subjected to futility, not willingly, but because you did this, because of the fall of man. Creation was so pure it could have overtaken man. We thank you, Lord, that the creation itself is going to be delivered from bondage, this beautiful thing that you created, from the corruption, the taste of decay, into glorious liberty. We thank you, Lord. Many of us didn't know that we have glorious liberty as being a child of God. Lord, we thank you that you've made it known by we know. The whole creation groans and labors with birth pangs together. The whole creation. Until now, this truth. And not only that, God, those of us that have the first fruits of the Spirit in our lives, we now know that when we're groaning within ourselves, it's the Spirit eagerly waiting for the fulfillment of our adoption, the redemption of these old bodies that are scratched and cut and broken, twisted, bruised, weak, that you're giving us a new one. And we were saved with this hope, God. You were promised that we would go to heaven and we would leave the death of this planet. God, we come to you according to your word because Isaiah spoke. You spoke through him that there was a day he saw at the end where he said that the earth reels to and fro like a drunkard and it is removed out of its place like a cottage. Lord, you have said that the earth is defiled under her inhabitants. And Isaiah saw this almost 3,000 years ago. And we can smell the smog. And we can smell the stench of the city dump. And we see that our yard has turned brown. And that flowers die. And today we learn that they weren't designed. The world was designed to be beautiful for us to explore. For us to be like little children. Never having to fight or argue. Never having to hit someone or hit back, never to say a terse, pointed word from our mouth to anyone. You gave us so much, Lord, and we don't know it all because we weren't there at the beginning. I ask you to help these people, this church. I'm being selfish, I know, but I'm asking you'll open their eyes and their ears. They'll begin hearing and seeing. And give them the knowledge and understanding to fear you. That what they're being told around them is a lie. And the people spewing the lie are even prisoners in bondage to the corruption. And that we are to love people. I pray for these people that make this their home. They would become more serious about their love. For you and for one another. Thank you, God. Thank you, God, that the birth pangs of the return of Jesus can be felt. Help everyone here. In Jesus' name I pray. Amen.
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1: 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This radio program is a chapter-by-chapter, verse-by-verse study through the entire Bible. And on today's edition of The Word for Today, Pastor Chuck continues his message, The Tree of Life, as we pick up in Revelation chapter 2, verse 7. And now, with today's study, here's Pastor Chuck.
2: He that hath an ear, let him hear what the Spirit saith to the churches. To him that overcometh will I give to eat of the tree of life, which is in the midst of the paradise of God. Adam was banished from the Garden of Eden because he had the choice of all of the trees that are in the garden you may eat, but the tree that is in the midst of the garden, thou shalt not eat thereof. Adam had the choice. He could have eaten of the tree of life, which was in the Garden of Eden, but he chose rather to eat of the tree of knowledge of good and evil. And in a sense, each of us make that same decision that Adam made. There's the tree of life available to each of us through the cross of Jesus Christ. But so many times people choose the tree of the knowledge of good and evil. I want to dabble in the evil things. I want to know about the evil. Now to him that overcomes, he can eat of the tree of life, which is in the midst of the paradise of God. God transplanted that tree. When Adam was driven from the Garden of Eden, God placed a cherubim at the gate of the garden to guard it, lest man should return and eat of the tree of life and live forever in a sinful state. Most horrible thing that could have happened to man. God was protecting man from his own folly. But one day we'll eat of that tree of life. He that overcometh, he that lives and believes in me, Jesus said, will never die. So he is the tree of life, really, and partaking of him, we have eternal life. Unto the angel of the church of Smyrna, or in Smyrna, write. Now, the church of Ephesus historically is your first period of church history up until the death of the apostles. The book of Acts. Towards the end, there was a growing cold as they began to formalize the religion. The church of Smyrna is the church of the second and third century that went through such tremendous suffering and persecution from the Roman government. Estimated that 6 million Christians were martyred during this period of time. Some of them fed to the lions, stretched on the racks, crucified by the hundreds as the Roman emperors at various periods sought to stamp out Christianity. And so did this church that was going to experience such tremendous suffering and persecution. The message of Jesus is one of a different nature. It's a message of comfort, a message of hope. To the angel of the church of Smyrna write, these things saith the first and the last. Remember his description of himself, the first and the last. I was dead and I am alive again, who was dead and is alive. Because many, 6 million of this church are to be martyred for their faith. I know thy works and the tribulation and poverty, but you are rich. Poor in material things, but rich in spiritual things. I know the blasphemy of those that say they are Jews and they are not. They are the synagogue of Satan. Now, when Jesus was in a confrontation with the religious leaders of his day, they said, we have Abraham as our father. Jesus said, if Abraham was your father, then you believe in me. For Abraham rejoiced to see my day, and he saw it. And they said, what do you mean Abraham saw you? You're not even 50 years old. What are you talking about? And Jesus said, well, before Abraham was, I am. And they took up stones to kill him. But then Jesus said, I am of my Father. And if you were of my Father, you would know me. But you are of your father, the devil. Who is he talking to? The religious leaders, the Pharisees. Now he is saying of them, I know those who say they are Jews. They're really not. Paul the Apostle tells us that not all who have the law are justified. For circumcision is not an outward ritual. It's really something of the heart. It's something that takes place within a person's heart. It's not an outward ritual that a person goes through. It's an inward work within the heart. And there were many who were trusting in the law. We have the law. And they were trusting in the outward observance of the law, where in reality, what really mattered was in the person's heart. And Jesus, in the Sermon on the Mount, brought out this truth in chapter 5. He said, unless your righteousness exceeds that of the scribes and Pharisees, you're not going to enter the kingdom of heaven. For you have heard that it hath been said by those in old times, that thou shalt not kill. But I say unto you, that if you hate your brother, you're guilty. You've heard that it hath been said, thou shalt not commit adultery. But I say unto you, if you look at a woman and lust after her in your heart, you've actually violated the law. For the law is spiritual, and the outward observance doesn't do it. It's when what's in a person's heart that really counts. And God is concerned of what's in your heart, not what you do on the outward, not the rituals that you may observe outwardly. What's going on in your heart? Is the love of God reigning in your heart? That's what matters. Do you have a genuine love for God, or are you bound to a law and to rituals? And so I know those, the blasphemy of those that say they are Jews, but really they are of the synagogue of Satan, because they're opposed to Jesus Christ. They're fighting against Jesus Christ, God's Son. Fear none of those things which you will suffer. Behold, the devil is going to cast some of you into prison that you may be tried. You're going to have tribulation for 10 days. But be thou faithful unto death, and I will give to you a crown of life. He that hath an ear, let him hear what the Spirit says to the churches, and he that overcomes shall not be hurt of the second death. Don't fear those, he said, who are able to kill your body and after that have no power, but fear him who after the body is killed has the power to cast your soul into Gehenna. Yea, I say unto you, fear ye him. Now, they may kill your body, don't worry about that. You'll not be hurt of the second death. And so the words of comfort, the words of hope to these who were to be martyred for their faith in Jesus Christ. Notice no call to repentance. They're going to have enough just, you know, being martyred for their faith. Now, I do recommend highly that you read Fox's Book of Martyrs to get an insight to the Church of Smyrna and the price that these people paid to believe in Jesus Christ. Unto the angel of the Church of Pergamos write, this is the development now of the state church under Constantine, these things saith he which hath the sharp sword with two edges, and out of his mouth there went a sharp sword with two edges. The word of God which cuts in judgment. I know thy works, and I know where you dwell, even where Satan's throne is. Where is Satan's throne? It's in the world. Here's a church that was trying to dwell in the world. Never work. A church trying to join with the worldly system, a church-state system, the legislating of righteousness, the legislating of religious issues. It can't be done. It has to come from the heart. It has to be within a person's heart to do it. You can't make laws that will make people righteous or cause people to live righteous lives. That has to be a work of God's Spirit within a person's heart. And so here is a church that's trying to dwell in the world. I know where you dwell, where Satan's throne is. But you hold fast my name. You've not denied my faith, even in those days wherein Antipas was my faithful martyr, who was slain among you, where Satan dwells. But I have a few things against you, because you have there those who hold to the doctrine of Balaam, who taught Balak to cast a stumbling block before the children of Israel, to eat the things sacrificed to idols, and to commit fornication. So the doctrine of Balaam was the introduction of idolatry to the people of God. And it was at this time in the church history that they began to introduce representations of Jesus and of Mary and of the apostles and the saints and Moses and so forth. They began to introduce the arts and the statues and so forth within the churches and became a part of the church structure. The introduction of idols in the worship of God. The doctrine of Balaam. Worshiping God in unprescribed ways. Jesus said, God is the Spirit, and they that worship Him must worship Him in spirit and in truth. Someone said, hey, I go to the beach and I worship God at the beach. I believe you. I do too. I go to the mountains and I worship God in the mountains. I do too. You see, God is a spirit. They that worship Him in spirit and in truth. And we don't have to confine ourselves to a building to worship God, nor should we. We worship God everywhere. God is a spirit. Now, God has prescribed how we are to worship Him. To try to worship Him in unprescribed way is a spiritual fornication in a sense. You also have those that hold the doctrine of the Nicolaitans. And so we find that in this period of church history, there began to be the establishment of the professional ministry, the priesthood, the ruling over the laity. And here again, the Lord says, I hate these things, and repent, or else I will come to thee quickly and will fight against you with the sword that is in my mouth. He will come against them in judgment with His word. Now, he that hath an ear, let him hear what the Spirit says to the churches. And to him that overcomes, will I give to eat of the hidden manna. And I will give him a white stone, and in the stone a new name written, which no man knows except he who receives it. The white stone was the stone of acceptance. The black stone was the stone of rejection, blackball. I'll give him a white stone. I will receive him. I will accept him and give him a name which no man knows except he who receives it. Now unto the angel of the church of Thyatira. Now we have the development of the Roman Catholic system. And please, if you're a Roman Catholic or have a Catholic background, don't be angry with me, because we're going to lay it on the Protestants when we get to Sardis. At least God has some, or the Lord has some good things to say about Thyatira and Pergamos. He doesn't have anything good to say about Sardis, so hang on, you'll get yours. There's something in the messages of Jesus to the churches to offend everybody, so it's here. I think that it is wrong to just bury my head in the sand and say, oh, that doesn't exist, or oh, you know, that's terrible, or oh, you know, you shouldn't judge, or all. You know, if there is something wrong, I want the Lord to show us. If there's something wrong with what we're doing, with what I'm doing, I want God to show me. I don't want to be blind. I don't want to be bigoted and say, no, we've got the only way and we're it. And, you know, there's nothing to improve on. I can't believe that. David said, search me, O God, and know my heart. Try me and know my thoughts. See if there's a way of wickedness in me. And you lead me in your way. That's what I want. I don't want to be headstrong and so set in my ways or in my traditions that I'm not open to the voice of the Spirit. Let him that hath an ear hear what the Spirit is saying. I want to hear what the Lord is saying to me. And if there is something wrong or off in the way I am teaching or the way I'm living or whatever, I want to be open so that God can reveal it to my heart and show me. I don't want to be so dogmatic or narrow that I can't see the flaws that exist in my own life. That would be terrible. To the church of Thyatira, write these things, saith the Son of God, who has his eyes like unto a flame of fire and his feet like unto fine brass. Whenever you come across brass in the scriptures, you're coming across a metal that is a symbol of judgment. The laver under which, in which the priest would wash was made of brass. Moses made a serpent of brass and lifted it up in the wilderness. It's a metal that is symbolic of God's judgment. So eyes like a flame of fire. And fire is always looked at in the terms of judgment in purifying, the refining of the fire. I know thy works and your charity, love, your service and your faith. And these are the dominant issues of the Roman Catholic Church. Their love and their service and their faith and their patience and their works. And this they have a lot of good works. And there are some marvelous, marvelous people in the Catholic Church. Highly admire. It's not saying things against those individuals because God has his overcomers. It's just talking about a system. Notwithstanding, you see, though you have these things, I have a few things against you. First of all, because you allowed the woman Jezebel, which called herself a prophetess, to teach and to seduce my servants to commit, which would be spiritual fornication, and to eat things sacrificed to idols. So again, the introduction of idols in worship. Relics to be worshipped. The idols to be kissed or prayed to. I gave her space to repent of her fornication, and she repented not. Behold, I will cast her into a bed and those that commit adultery with her into the great tribulation. So here is now, first of all, the indication that the Catholic Church would exist right up until the coming of Jesus Christ and the rapture of the church. Because he talks about them being allowed to go into the great tribulation. So this church will exist. You see, nothing was said of Ephesus. That church existed in the first century. Smyrna existed in the second and third. And the church-state system joined by Constantine became divided, and you had your Eastern, Western, and now you have the development of this great system. And the threat, they will exist to the last days, and unless they repent, they will be cast into the great tribulation. What is the rationale there? If they do repent, they can escape the great tribulation. You see, the great tribulation would be judgment for their failure to repent, which means that repentance would bring you deliverance or escape from the great tribulation. And I will kill her children with death, and all of the churches shall know that I am he which searches the reins and the hearts, and I will give unto everyone according to your works. Not so, Lord, I want according to your mercy and grace deal with me. But unto you I say, and unto the rest in Thyatira, as many as have not this doctrine, and which have not known the depths of Satan as they speak, I will put upon you no other burden. But that which you have already, hold fast till I come. And he that overcomes and keeps my works to the end, To him will I give power over the nations, and he shall rule them with a rod of iron. As the vessels of a potter shall they be broken in shivers, even as I have received of my Father, and I will give him the morning star. He that hath an ear, let him hear what the Spirit saith unto the churches. And so these glorious promises of Jesus to the overcomers in this system, reigning with him upon the earth, ruling over the earth, receiving the morning star, even Jesus himself. And unto the angel of the church in Sardis, Protestant Reformation, write, these things saith he that hath the seven spirits of God. And so the fullness of the Spirit as it dwelt in Jesus, Isaiah, the 11th chapter. And the seven stars, I know thy works, that you have a name that you are alive, but really you are dead. Dead Protestantism. You say you're alive, but really you're dead. Now be watchful and strengthen the things which remain that are ready to die, for I have not found your works complete before God. The problem with the Protestant Reformation is that it wasn't complete. In the Protestant Reformation, they drew with it many of the pagan practices that originated in Babylonian religion systems. They came out, but not far enough. Their works weren't complete. And so we find within the church today a lot of relics from the Babylonian system, the Babylonian religion, the celebration of Christmas on December 25th. Tremendous pagan celebration originating in Babylon, adopted by Rome, called Saturnalia. Time of drunkenness and feasting and the giving of gifts and celebration as the sun passed through the winter solstice. Adapted by the church, picked up by the Protestants. So, it wasn't a complete Reformation.
1: We'll return with more of our verse-by-verse Bible study in the book of Revelation on our next broadcast. Join us again next time as Pastor Chuck continues his verse-by-verse study through the Bible. That's right here on the next edition of The Word for Today.
2: May the Lord cause his word to be established in each of your hearts and lives. And may you grow in grace and in knowledge of him. And may he, with his cords of loving kindness, just draw you unto himself, that you may ever experience a richer, fuller, deeper comprehension of that love that God has for you, his child. In Jesus' name.

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2: Christians to pay for transgender surgeries? This is Ken Ham, author, speaker, and blogger on science and the Bible. 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The campaign told people to put your tithe money where your beliefs are. Now this group is ignoring truth. You see, God's word tells us he created male and female. God is our creator, and he has defined us as male or female. Some people who struggle with this issue look to surgery for freedom and peace. But that won't fix their biggest problem. They, like everyone, are sinners separated from God. And it's the gospel that fixes our biggest problem.
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1: God has spoken about prophecy, giving us things that will happen down the road hundreds and hundreds of years with accuracy. Everything he said has come to pass, and there's still things coming. You see, I can trust God's word because he hasn't lied. Everything he said is coming to pass. We have to, in a loving way, confront the evil in this world. But we get tired. Oh, you're just judgmental. You're hateful. You're intolerant. You know, you could put whatever you want in there. And Christians get tired. Well, I don't want to be like that. And the big one that people will throw at you who don't even believe in Jesus, well, that's not what Jesus would do. Well, let me ask you, who is Jesus? Who is this Jesus you're talking about that wouldn't confront sin? The woman who was caught in the act of adultery, he didn't ignore her sin. He forgave it. He didn't ignore it. What did he say to her? Go and continue on in adultery? No, he said, go and sin no more. Do you see, he didn't condone her sin. We don't condone a person's sin. We love them like Jesus did. The religious leaders were self-righteous when they were committing the same sins that they were accusing this woman of. And they all left when their sin was exposed. They didn't repent. They didn't get right with God. But here was this woman who did. And he forgave her and said, go and sin no more. Wow. And I think, you know, it's not just for pastors, guys. We as believers, as the Church of the Living God, are to proclaim the truths of God found in the Word of God. So we're not just the pillars, the proclaimers, but we're also the ground or the foundation of the truth. That word in the Greek suggests a bulwark, and the dictionary says of this word that it's a solid wall-like structure raised for defense. In other words, we as Christians are not only to proclaim the word of God, but we're also defended against the attacks of the enemy. Or as Jude said, earnestly defending the faith. Contend for it. That is not an easy thing when the world is against you. Warren Wiersbe said, as a bulwark, the church protects the truth and makes sure it does not fall. When local churches turn away from the truth and compromise in their ministry, then the enemy makes progress. Sometimes church leaders must take a militant stand against sin and apostasy. This does not make them popular, but it does please the Lord. And again, the idea is, do we want to be popular among people or do we want to be pleasing to the Lord? Sometimes those two aren't the same, right? And we have to take a stand. Jesus, in John 17, said, Father, sanctify them by your truth. Your word is truth. There's the key. What are you standing upon? What's the foundation? What's the support? It's the word of God. Does it make a difference? I guarantee you it does. I guarantee you 100% it does. There's a debate with Dennis Prager, a believer, an atheist, Oxford University professor Jonathan Glover said, it doesn't really matter whether a person has a belief system that is biblical or godly. The important thing is that they believe in something. That sounds good, right? Most people would say, well, what's wrong with that? As long as they believe in something, that's fine. Well, Prager replied like this, and it's very interesting. He said, imagine, Professor Glover, that you're in downtown Los Angeles. It's 2:00 in the morning. Your car breaks down. You get out and you start to hear footsteps. You turn around to see 10 big young men walking toward you. 2:00 in the morning, Los Angeles. Would it make a difference if you knew they had just come from a Bible study? You see, there's the reality. Would it make a difference? It absolutely would. If it said Hell's Angels on the back of their jackets, I would be a little nervous. But if I saw John 3:16 and saw Bibles in their hand, hey, it's going to be okay. Why? Because God made a difference in their life. It's not just believe in anything. It's believe in the Lord Jesus Christ. It does matter what we believe. But so many today, churches have moved away from them being the pillar and ground of the truth. And they add the philosophies of the world, the basic principles of the world. And what happens is lives fall apart because lies aren't going to do anything for you. They're only going to hurt you. Paul gave us a warning in Colossians 2, verses 8 and 10, 8 through 10. Beware lest anyone cheat you through philosophy and empty deceit, according to the tradition of men, according to the basic principles of the world, and not according to Christ. For in him dwells all the fullness of the Godhead bodily, and you are complete in him, who is the head of all principality and power. Don't be cheated. You know, what was the psalm we read this morning? Psalm 11. If the foundations are destroyed, what are the righteous going to do? Take this away, and what do we have? Nothing. In fact, Paul, in Colossians, the Greek word for philosophy comes from two Greek words, phileo, which means the love, and sophia, which means wisdom. And it's just the idea of the love of wisdom. Nothing wrong with godly wisdom, but that's not what Paul's warning them about. The wisdom that's in view here is the wisdom of man. And look at how that changes. I just saw a video, very short clip, of a Russian who had fled Russia years ago. And he was talking about changing a society. He says, it takes time. You only need 15 to 20 years to change that next generation. What just happened? Have you saw the protest by the kids supporting Hamas? That generation's been changed. And the only thing that's going to transform them is Jesus Christ. The schools have conformed them to the ways of the world. God can transform them. In fact, James tells us in James 3, this wisdom, earthly wisdom, does not descend from above, but is earthly, sensual, demonic. For where envy and self-seeking exist, confusion and every evil thing are there. Yeah. What is godly wisdom? Well, he goes on to say in James 3, but the wisdom that is from above is first pure, then peaceable, gentle, willing to yield, full of mercy and good fruits, without partiality, without hypocrisy. Now the fruit of righteousness is sown in peace by those who make peace. See, one is earthly and sensual. It's demonic. The other is pure and peaceable, gentle. And when people start moving away from the truths of God and start embracing false teachings, they isolate themselves from others because they are either told to leave or they really can't defend what they believe. They become self-seeking. It's about their doctrine. But Paul was telling Timothy, you got to take a stand here, because chapter 4 says some are going to depart from the faith. And here's the thing. You cannot find truth regarding life apart from Christ. Spiritual truth is not found anywhere else. I don't care how sincere you are. Paul in Colossians was talking about these false teachers. They're cheating you, kidnapping you, carrying you away like the spoils of battle. It's empty deceit. As Francis Schaeffer said, any philosophy that starts with man will never get you to God. Wow. He nailed it. Look at the philosophies of the world over the years and look at how they've changed, how they contradict each other. Do they sometimes get it right? Sure. But why grope for answers to life's problems, to life's questions, when God has the answer? Do I always like the answer? No, because it goes against my flesh. There's the battle. And my flesh wars. Well, I don't like that. What do you mean I'm supposed to like that person? What do you mean I'm going to forgive that person? That's what he means. As much as he forgave me, I'm going to forgive others. Yeah. And those are the things we have to apply to our lives. You know, when we're in Christ, we're complete. It doesn't say that you're moving towards completeness, does it? No, he says you're complete. That means in Christ, what other wisdom do I need? I don't. I need the wisdom of God. That's it. And the church should provide this solid bedrock of our faith. We should be a place where people can go to get the truths of God found in the Word of God. And here's, again, you know, I've talked about this in marriage. The same is true in the body of Christ. The closer we are to God, the closer we are to each other. How do I know that? Because look at a triangle, okay? God's at the top. We're at the corners. And the closer we get to God, what happens? Oh, the

we bow. So 100 worshipers met together, each one looking away to Christ, are in heart nearer to each other than they could possibly be were they to become unity conscious and turn their eyes away from God to strive for closer fellowship. Absolutely. That's the whole basis, is being tuned to Christ. Is when we're tuned to Christ, there is harmony within the body of Christ. When we're not tuned to him and we're tuned to something else, there's disharmony. You know, way back in 1865, Charles Spurgeon began to publish a monthly magazine. It was called The Sword and the Trowel. And he took that from Nehemiah 4:17 and 18 on God's people rebuilding the walls of Jerusalem in the midst of really intense opposition. And his goal for putting out this magazine was simple. And I'll share that with you in a minute. Let me share what the goals might be today. What might be a goal for a Christian magazine today? Well, to make a profit, right? That, why put the magazine out if we're not going to make money? Well, we don't want to offend anyone, so we're not going to cover those topics that are offensive. Well, we went around and asked people what they would like in a magazine, and after looking at all their responses, this is what we came up with. And we can go on and on with that. But this is what Charles Spurgeon said in regard to why he's publishing the magazine, The Sword and the Trowel. We shall supply interesting reading upon general topics, but our chief aim will be to arouse believers to action and to suggest to them plans by which the kingdom of Jesus may be extended. We would sound the trumpet and lead our comrades to the fight. We would ply the trowel with untiring hand for the building up of Jerusalem's dilapidated walls and wield the sword with vigor and valor against the enemies of the truth. Yeah, that's what it's about. Remember, we're to be proclaimers of the truth. We are to earnestly contend for the truth because the church is to be the pillar and foundation of the truth. And the last point we're going to look at is the body of Christ. And this is interesting how Paul kind of ties this all together here. It says, without controversy, great is the mystery of godliness. God was manifested in the flesh, justified in the spirit, seen by angels, preached among the Gentiles, believed in the world, and received up in glory. Why does Paul start out with these words, and without controversy? Well, I think the idea is there shouldn't be any controversy about these facts. Have some come up? Yeah. But these are the truths of God found in the word of God, what he's talking about here. Great is the mystery of godliness. Mega is the word for great in the Greek. And it's not the idea that it's so great we can't know it, but it's a revealed truth, revealed to us by God. Why is this so important? Because it concerns the person and the work of Jesus Christ. That's why it's so important. Spurgeon said, observe that the comprehensive summary of the gospel here is given contained in six little sentences, which run with such regularity of measure in the original Greek that some have supposed them to be an ancient hymn, and it is possible that they may have been used as such in the early church. Yeah. Now, what is this born out of? Verse 16 here in 1 Timothy chapter 3. It's born out of how you are to conduct yourself in the house of God, which is the church of the living God, the pillar and ground or foundation of the truth. So what is this truth that God's people hold up? What is the pillar or proclaimer and foundation of the church? I think it's these six statements. God added to his deity humanity, the incarnation. God's manifested in the flesh. Jesus was justified by the Spirit, not meaning he was sinful, but that he was declared to be righteous in his baptism, on the Mount of Transfiguration, and in his resurrection. Angels saw him. Could be his birth, but more than likely his resurrection. He was preached among the Gentiles and believed on in the world. Notice it doesn't say believed on by the world, but believed on in the world. The world hated him and put him to death. But there were those who did believe in him. And when it's all said and done, Jesus will have been believed on by those from every nation, tongue, and people. And he was received up in glory. What does that do? It gives us confidence that one day we too will be raised in glory as God is preparing us down here to fit in up there. One of my friends went home to be with the Lord on the 22nd of November. He had cancer. He had skin cancer for years that they were treating, and
All of a sudden, it was in his lungs, and he couldn't breathe.

He's like, please don't pray for my healing. He just wanted to go home. And he is. He's home. That's what it's all about. You know, it's interesting because the Bible never says that a Christian dies. They go to sleep. We go home to be with the Lord. It's just peaceful. There we go. One minute we're here. Next minute, we're with the Lord. And Paul in 2 Corinthians 3:18 said, but we all, with unveiled face, beholding as in a mirror the glory of the Lord, are being transformed into the same image from glory to glory, just as by the Spirit of the Lord. That's what God's doing right now. It's called the sanctification process. It takes a lifetime. But he's working the image from glory to glory. One day, when these bodies go back to the dust of the earth, we go be with the Lord, the work's done. And until that time, what do? Well, we have the gospel message, the good news of Jesus' birth, death, and resurrection to bring to people, the pillar and foundation of the truth. And what a great lesson for us to know the fundamentals of our faith, to get back to the basics of our faith. It has everything to do with us because we are the body of Christ. We are his hands to minister and touch people's lives with. We are his feet to travel the highways and byways, compelling men to come into the kingdom of God, bringing them the gospel. We're his lips to speak forth the gospel message. We're his ears to listen to the cry of people, to be sensitive to their hurt and minister to them the love of God. The mystery of godliness is that God is going to use man to do his work, to bring forth the gospel message to a lost and dying world. So 1 Timothy 3:16 speaks of what Christ has done, what we are to do, and then really our future restoration and glory with him. We have to remember that. We don't lose focus what the church is all about. There is an old church in England, very old church. A sign on the front of the building read, "We preach Christ crucified." It's great. Well, after time, ivy grew up and obscured the last word. The motto now read, "We preach Christ." Still okay. Well, finally, ivy covered the entire sign and the church died. You see, it kept getting less and less. One of them was, "We just preach." What are you preaching? There's a lot of stuff out there, isn't there? And that's what you hear in a lot of churches today. We just preach anything. No, we preach Christ crucified. Don't lose Jesus in the message, guys. And you need to cultivate that relationship with Jesus. Or like the ivy, it will cover your life and people won't be able to see Jesus. What did John say? He said, "Lord, less of me, more of you." What was his point? His flesh was covering up Jesus, so they couldn't see Jesus. And he wanted that flesh to melt away, that when people looked at him, they would see the love of Christ in his life. Paul in 1 Corinthians 1, verses 22 through 24, put it like this. "For Jews request a sign and Greeks seek after wisdom. But we preach Christ crucified, to the Jews a stumbling block and to the Greeks foolishness, but to those who are called, both Jews and Greeks, Christ the power of God and the wisdom of God." Absolutely. That's the message we have. The good news. You know, I'll give you a picture that helped put this all together as I begin to close. Each week at the meetings of a local Rotary Club, a different member was asked to give a brief statement about his job. And when it was the turn for the Christian minister, he said this, "I'm with a global enterprise. We have branches in every country in the world. We have our representatives in nearly every parliament and boardroom on earth. We're into motivation and behavior alteration. We run hospitals, feeding stations, crisis pregnancy centers, universities, publishing houses, nursing homes. We care for our clients from birth to death. We're into life insurance, fire insurance. We perform spiritual heart transplants. Our original organizer owns all the real estate on earth, plus an assortment of galaxies and constellations. He knows everything and lives everywhere. Our product is free for the asking. There's not enough money to buy it. Our CEO was born in Hicktown, worked as a carpenter, didn't own a home, was misunderstood by his family, hated by enemies, walked on water, was condemned to death without a trial, and arose from the dead. I talk with him every day." You see, the church is the most amazing living organism in the world. Amen. We have
family everywhere, everywhere in this world. You don't realize what's going on in Iran as people are coming to know the Lord. I'm hearing stories now out of Gaza where Palestinians are having visions of Jesus and getting saved. How do I know it's accurate or true? Time will tell. Are their lives truly changed? I think they are. How do you get the gospel message to these people? Sometimes God delivers it himself through angels, right? Through these visions. You know, we are to be about the Lord's business. And what does the devil love to do is get us focused back on ourselves. And what are we then going to give to people? You see, they need Jesus. You know, it's amazing that Jesus said that we will do greater works than him. That troubles a lot. How can we do greater works than Jesus if he's God? Not greater in ability, guys. Jesus raised people from the dead. Greater in scope. Why? What did I just say? There are believers in every portion of this world. Greater in scope. Jesus in the incarnation could only be at one place at one time. But now, indwelling believers throughout the world, he's at work. We're finishing the work of Christ here on earth. He's using us as his instruments to work through the church as the body of Christ. And we are, it is so important because, like I said, what we're going to start next week is what Paul said starting in verse 4 of 1 Timothy. Now the Spirit expressly says that in the latter times some will depart from the faith, giving heed to deceiving spirits and doctrines of demons, speaking lies and hypocrisy, having their own conscience seared with a hot iron, forbidding to marry and commanding to abstain from foods which God created to be received with thanksgiving by those who believe and know the truth. When you move away from the truths of God found in the Word of God, you're moving towards heresy. What do we do? Well, when we get to 2 Timothy down the road, Paul gives us the answer in 2 Timothy 4, verses 1 through 5. I charge you therefore before God and the Lord Jesus Christ, who will judge the living and the dead at his appearing in his kingdom. And here's the key. Preach the word. Be ready in season and out of season. Convince, rebuke, exhort with all longsuffering and teaching. For the time will come when they're not going to endure sound doctrine. But according to their own desires, because they have itching ears, they will heap up from themselves teachers, and they will turn their ears away from the truth and be turned aside to fables or fairy tales. But you be watchful in all things, endure afflictions, do the work of an evangelist, fulfill your ministry. It doesn't matter what people want to hear, you give them what God wants. And that's the word of God. We have to be ready and stand strong in our faith because we are an example to the world of who Christ is and what he's done. They're looking at our lives and do they see a difference or are we just like the world? So the church is the house of God. The church is the pillar or proclaimer and foundation of the truth, and the church is the body of Christ. In these six short stanzas, this kind of hymn summarizes the gospel. God became man, died for our sins, triumphed over death, was honored by angels and feared by demons, ascended into heaven, and this message was preached all over the world, and many believed and were saved. And that's the heart of the message. It's our mission to proclaim to this world. Amen? All right, let's pray. Father, oh, we thank you for these powerful words and these simplistic words, Lord. They're not very complicated, nor do they have to be. The gospel message, we're to be the pillar, the proclaimer, the foundation of the truth. May we do that, not only here in this building, Lord, but also in our families, in our workplaces. Wherever we go, we are the proclaimer and foundation of the truth because we are following your word. Thank you, Lord. Use us in these days we're living in. As dark as it may be, Lord, you're greater than all that. Your spirit can transform anyone. And we pray, soften the hearts and give us the boldness to proclaim the good news. In Jesus' name, amen.

0: 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If you would like a personal copy of this message, mention today's date when you contact us. Our mailing address is Calvary Chapel, Manitowoc, Post Office Box 224, Manitowoc, Wisconsin, 54221-0224. 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It is the hope of Pastor Joel and the congregation of Calvary Chapel, Manitowoc, that you would grow in the grace and knowledge of our Lord and Savior, Jesus Christ. Until next time, may the Lord nourish you with His sustaining word.
1: This is Ministro Minute from Mike. Today's word is homologeo. It's used 24 times in the New Testament. It means to say the same thing. Strong's Concordance elaborates further, stating it means to confess or admit, declare oneself guilty of what they're accused of. Most notably, we find it in 1 John 1:9, where if we confess our sins, God is faithful and just and will forgive us from sins and cleanse us from all unrighteousness. It means to agree with God about our sin. So we're agreeing with God that we're guilty of the sin that we're accused of. In Luke 12:8, Jesus says if we confess him before men, which means to openly declare. We also see this in 1 John 4:2 and 3 about those that confess that Christ came in the flesh. This is the same word, but has a little different meaning, which is why context is so vital to biblical interpretation. Taking a verse out of context to try and prove your point is like using the wrong definition of a word in a sentence. This has been Ministry Minute for Mike. Thanks for
2: 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We call it the Bible Bus. 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
3: And I've learned over the years that the best answer that God's ever given me to some of the requests I've made to him has been no. I prayed as a young preacher for God to open up a certain door to a certain church that I wanted to go to. You know what he said? He said, no. He says, my child, that place is not the best place for you. I have something better for you. And you know he did? And he answered my prayer. He said, no. And that was the best answer that could be given. You don't have to storm the gates of heaven. My friend, God hadn't gone to bed. The door there is wide open. He says, knock, seek, ask. Take everything to God in prayer.
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6: Won't you

Romans 1, verses 18 through 23. For the wrath of God is revealed from heaven against all ungodliness and unrighteousness of men, who suppress the truth in unrighteousness. Because what may be known of God is manifest to them, for God has shown it to them. For since the creation of the world, his invisible attributes are clearly seen, being understood by the things that are made, even his eternal power and Godhead, so that they are without excuse. Because although they knew God, they did not glorify him as God, nor were thankful, but became futile in their thoughts, and their foolish hearts were darkened. Professing to be wise, they became fools, and changed the glory of the incorruptible God into an image made like corruptible man, and birds and four-footed animals and creeping things. This has been your sustaining word of the day, brought to you by Calvary Chapel of Manitowoc.

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1: And he's dealing with them again here in the book of Philippians. He's dealing with the people coming in that were deceiving the church into thinking that they can't grow unless they mix faith and law. And his point is, you're sanctified the same way you were justified, walking by faith, by means of the Holy Spirit. And that becomes your basis for obedience in the Christian life, not getting your flesh to try harder by coming under the Mosaic law. And so what you'll notice is Paul explains this group of Pharisees, or he reveals them in very direct fashion. He first of all calls them dogs. And of course I'm reminded of the book of Revelation, chapter 22, verse 15, which is talking about those outside the eternal city. He says, outside are the dogs, the sorcerers, the immoral persons, the murderers, the idolaters, and everyone who loves and practices lying. So dogs is a metaphor, if you will, for people of very low character who were teaching this works-oriented doctrine for the Christian life. Then he calls them, number two, verse two, evil workers. Then he calls them, number three, verse 2, those of the circumcision. That's legalism. Because legalism is always going to emphasize the outer, not the inner. The physical circumcision of the body. That's the path to spiritual growth. When the fact of the matter is, the path to spiritual growth is not something external, but it's something that happens in the heart. Paul says, I'm far more interested in the circumcision of the heart than I am the outer physical circumcision of the body. And then he, after commanding us to rejoice, speaking of the threat posed by the legalists, now he contrasts that with the characteristics of those that are actually walking by means of the Holy Spirit. And it's a tremendous contrast there. And you see it revealed there in verse 3, where the Apostle Paul says, for we are the true circumcision, who worship in the Spirit of God and the glory of Christ Jesus. Now watch this very carefully. And put no confidence in the flesh. In comparison to the legalists and the Pharisees and those mixing faith and works, faith and law to grow as a Christian, Paul says, here is what true spiritual life is like. Number one, I'm not talking about a physical circumcision. I'm talking about those that have been authentically circumcised, genuinely circumcised. He calls it here verse 3, authentic or genuine or true circumcision. Paul deals with the same subject in the book of Romans, chapter 2, verses 28 and 29, where the Jews were prideful on the fact that they honored what Yahweh had told them to do on the eighth day, circumcise your male infants. Paul says in Romans 2, verses 28 and 29, for he is not a Jew who is one outwardly, nor is circumcision that which is outward of the flesh, but he is a Jew who is one inwardly, see the distinction, and circumcision is that which is of the heart, by the Spirit, not the letter, and his praise is not from men, but from God. So in contrast to the legalists emphasizing outer circumcision, Paul talks about a circumcision of the heart. And then those that are truly walking by means of the Holy Spirit are also true spiritual worshipers. You see that also there in verse 3, who worship in the Spirit and glory in Christ Jesus. I mean, these are people that are worshiping the Lord out of their own abundance of their heart because they're authentically grateful for what God has done for them. He's not dealing, when he talks about true spiritual worshipers, people that show up at a worship service and sort of perfunctorily, if that's a word, go through a rote ritual and get that checked off the list so I can move on to something else. That's not what Paul is dealing with here at all. He's talking about authentic spiritual worship. Doesn't even have to be done at even a specific time on Sunday morning. Your heart wells up with so much gratitude towards God, thinking of the greatness of God, that you just can't control yourself. Maybe that's not the best example, because we have those who want to scream and yell, claiming they can't control themselves. That's not what the Bible's teaching. But you just want to worship the Lord. It's not some ritual someone is imposing on you at a certain time period on Sunday morning. It's an attitude of the heart. And that's the kind of worshiper that the Lord seeks. Of course, Jesus to the woman at the well said that, didn't he? In John 4, verse 24, God is spirit, and those who worship him must worship in spirit and in truth. And so those walking in the Spirit also were those that were glorifying who? Jesus Christ. It's right there in verse 3. Who worship in the Spirit of God and glorify in Christ Jesus. This is why legalism is such an anathema to God. Because legalism makes the flesh try harder. And as the flesh tries harder, who gets the glory for holiness in one's life? Well, we do. And God is such that he will not share his glory with another. Isaiah chapter 42, verse 8. So when a person gets saved by means of the Holy Spirit, who gets the glory? The glory goes to God. I had really nothing to do with it other than I just trusted in what Jesus did for me. When I start to grow as a Christian, not by getting my flesh to try harder to measure up to some human standard, but through the actual resources that God has given me, who gets the glory for that? God does. Now, I cooperated with it in terms of volition. I obeyed when God told me to obey. But other than that, I don't get any glory for it at all, because it's through God's resources that I even have the ability to obey. And the problem with legalism is it takes God's resources out of the picture and places those resources on human shoulders. You're going to walk this out through human power. And not only does that destroy joy, because it puts you on a perpetual failure roadmap, but it steals glory that belongs to God, because now you're the center of attention. Your spiritual life is on your shoulders. You're the center of attention, not Jesus and his resources. And by the way, that is always how you recognize a false gospel, whether for justification or sanctification. A true gospel will always put the spotlight on Christ. The focus is always on Jesus Christ. Now, gospel presentations and spiritual life inventories that suddenly put man into the equation. You're saved by your ability to keep the law. You're growing because of what you did. Now the spotlight is no longer on Jesus. The spotlight is on me. And that's how you recognize a false gospel every single time. It deals with, where does the emphasis lie? Is it on Christ and his performance and his resources, or is it upon me and my performance and my resources? So someone who is really walking in the Spirit is walking in glory, not to self, but to Jesus Christ himself. And those who are walking in the Spirit, end of verse 3, fourth thing, is that they put no confidence in the flesh. And to reach a point in the Christian life where you put no confidence in the flesh, you've got to be broken. You've got to sort of be brought to the end of yourself where you recognize that all your good intentions and all your good effort never really got you very far to begin with. Because legalism deceives us into thinking that somehow I'm gaining ground. And God says, are you really gaining ground? Let me allow you to fall flat on your face a time or two. By the way, that's what happened with Peter. Remember, upper room, Jesus said, everyone's going to desert me. Not me, Lord. He completely spoke that out of the power of the flesh and out of the power of his own will. And we know what happened with Peter. He ended up denying the Lord three times. In one of those denials, if I remember the biblical story right, it was a little servant girl, probably half his size, you know, that intimidated him. And when the cock crowed, he went out and wept bitterly. And he was someone at that point that was broken. He realized that he didn't have any confidence in the flesh. Well, you get to that position, and now God's ready to use you. Because who becomes the central figure in the book of Acts? Acts 1 through 10. Who's preaching on the day of Pentecost where 3,000 people get saved? This is the same guy that failed. And so to get to a point where you put no confidence in the flesh oftentimes involves a breaking process. And yet this is what God is doing in all of our lives. He's bringing us to a point of crisis where we kind of throw up our hands and say, it's not working for me. And God says, well, it'll work for you, all right. But right now you're going about it the wrong way because of pride. So I will break you of that. And once you're broken of that, then you're free to go on now and become what God has called you to be. So this is a wonderful contrast that he does here, chapter 3, verses 1 through 3, between legalists and those authentically walking by means of the Holy Spirit. Now, as you look at verse 4, it's an amazing transition because he says, I know something about putting confidence in the flesh, Paul says. In fact, if you were to look up the phrase confidence in the flesh in a dictionary, assuming one was available at that time, if you were to Google the Wikipedia page, confidence in the flesh, Paul says that's where you used to see my picture. Because there's absolutely no one that put more confidence in the flesh than myself. And yet what the Lord did is he transitioned me away from that into what I have now. And I want you as Philippians to experience this same transition as you say no to the joy suffocating legalists. And that's why I've called this the Great Exchange. Given the volume of material, we'll have to call this the Great Exchange Part 1 probably. And continue this next time. But notice here, verses 4 through 14, a very important transitionary statement. He says, although I myself might have confidence in the flesh, verse 4, if anyone else has a mind to put confidence in the flesh, I far more. So he's transitioned from those who put no confidence in the flesh, verse 3, to how he used to put confidence in the flesh. And how he moved away from that into the spiritual life that he had, that he wants the Philippians to experience also as a solution to the lack of joy that they currently were in under. So in verses 5 and 6, he gives a resume of confidence in the flesh. And this is an amazing resume he had. I mean, if anybody had literary license or right to put confidence in the flesh, I mean, I would have if I had that kind of resume. Look at what he says in terms of his resume, verses 5 and 6. Circumcised on the eighth day, of the nation of Israel, of the tribe of Benjamin, a Hebrew of Hebrews. As to the law, a Pharisee, verse 6. As to zeal, a persecutor of the church. As to righteousness, which is in the law, found blameless. He describes here eight things. Number one, physical circumcision. I mean, my parents obeyed what Genesis 17 verse 12 says, every male among you who is 8 days old shall be circumcised. I went through that ritual. My parents put me through that ritual. But what you see here is he's no longer in his new frame of mind excited anymore about physical circumcision. He's speaking of circumcision of the heart. But on his resume was this physical circumcision. Number two, I am an Israeli, verse 5. Of course, the nation of Israel is that special nation that God started with the calling of Abraham. Through that nation would come to the world manifold blessings, the scripture, the Savior, and the future kingdom. We celebrate that nation also. The nation of Israel, May the 14th of this last week, just had her 72nd birthday, established again in 1948. Paul says in Romans 3 and verse 2, to the Jews were entrusted the oracles of God, and being a Jew had tremendous privileges. Paul says in Romans 9, 4 and 5, who are the Israelites to whom belong the adoption as sons, the glory and the covenants and the giving of the law and the temple service and the promises? Whose are the fathers? From whom is the Christ according to the flesh? Who is over all? God blessed forever. Amen. You want to talk about a guy wrapped in the flag? This was Paul. You want to talk about patriotism? Hey, I think patriotism has its place, believe me. But there's a problem when patriotism eclipses Jesus and his glory and his resources. This was who Paul was. He was an Israeli. He was a Benjaminite. Or maybe the shorter version is a Benjamite. I'm not sure how to pronounce that. Of course, the nation of Israel was divided into the 12 tribes. You see Benjamin there, just under Ephraim. Paul had standing. He was part of that tribe. He was proud of it. He calls himself, number four, a Hebrew of Hebrews. Now, that expression, verse 5, is what you call a superlative, the highest. It's like saying King of Kings and Lord of Lords. You're not just talking about a king or a lord. You're talking about the Lord, the King. The Bible will use the expression holy of holies. This is not just a holy place. This is the ultimate holy place. Solomon called his book the Song of Songs. It's not just a song. This is the ultimate song. When Paul says Hebrew of Hebrews, he's saying, I'm not just a Hebrew. I'm the ultimate Hebrew. He was also a Pharisee, meaning in his mind, he had kept the Ten Commandments and the 613 total commandments found in the law of Moses. And the Pharisees added a bunch of other things to those 613 commandments called Hebrew tradition, found in Mishnah and Talmud. And the Jews were so fastidious over these that over time what developed are two Talmuds, as if one wasn't enough. There was one called the Palestinian Talmud in the land of Israel. There was another one that developed a little bit later called the Babylonian Talmud, where the Jews had been taken into captivity. And Paul is saying, I've kept all those commands and all of those regulations. In his mind, that's what he had done. And as a Pharisee, he had privileges. He studied under Acts 22, verse 3, educated under Gamaliel, the top scholar, religious scholar of the nation. He had his degrees from Harvard and Yale and then some. And then he was so zealous for his country that anything that posed a threat, he stamped it out. He calls himself a persecutor of the church. Acts 7, verse 58, he's the one sort of that's portrayed there holding the cloaks of those throwing rocks at the first martyr of the church age, a man named Stephen. Acts 8:1 speaks of Paul as a persecutor of the church. 1 Corinthians 15:9, I persecuted the church. Ephesians 3:8, I am the least of the saints because I persecuted. Philippians 3:6, I'm a persecutor of the church. 1 Timothy 1:12-15, how he was formerly a persecutor of the church and a violent man. And then he had zeal. Now, Romans 10:2 tells it was a zeal without knowledge. But he was not just a sit, soak, and sour kind of religious person. I mean, he was enthusiastic and he was zealous for his cause. And then the part of it, verse 6, which I find stunning, is he calls himself blameless. Verse 6. How do you call yourself blameless when you're murdering people? And yet, that's what legalism does. You're so right in your cause, in your own eyes, that it's very easy to be blind to your own sin. I mean, people that are legalistic are not only some of the most self-righteous people you'll ever run into in your life, but they are the most difficult to get along with. Because in their eyes, and this is part of the deception of legalism, they're right in what they're doing. I'm reminded of what Jesus says in John 16:2, as he's sending out the apostles, disciples into the age of the church. He says, they will make you outcasts from the synagogue, the Jewish persecution of Christianity. But an hour is coming for everyone who kills you to think that he is offering service to God. That's Paul. That, by the way, is the 9/11 hijackers, steeped in a horrific form of legalism that I probably can't even imagine. And when they're driving those planes into buildings, they feel that they're advancing their cause. That's what legalism does. Paul gives his resume there in verses 5 and 6. I mean, if anyone had confidence in the flesh, it was me. But let me tell you what happened. Let me tell you how I gave up all that and instead found newfound spiritual realities. Those newfound spiritual realities are described in verses 7 through 14. He's going to describe five of them, which obviously I'm not going to do now because I'm already over time. But we'll pick it up there next time with Philippians chapter 3, verse 7, as we look at the newfound spiritual realities that we have in Christ that far surpass that fleshly resume that he had there in verses 5 and 6. Now, it could be that you're listening to this and you're a very religious person. And if someone were to ask you, if you were to die today and go to heaven, why should God let you in to heaven? And you start talking about yourself. I've done this. I've done that. The reality of the situation is you may be a very religious person. You may be very patriotic. But you're not going to heaven. Because if the Bible is clear on anything, it's clear on this. People don't get into heaven through their own works. So our exhortation to people here at Sugarland Bible Church is not to trust their good works to be justified before God, but to put their trust in the good work that Jesus did for them 2,000 years ago. And that's a transaction that's so simple. It's something you can do right now, even as I'm speaking. You come under the conviction of the Spirit. The Spirit has come into the world, John 16, to convict us of our need to do this. And we stop trusting in religion. We stop trusting in self. We trust exclusively in Jesus Christ in a nanosecond. I mean, this is so simple, a child can understand it. In a nanosecond, you're transferred from death unto life. Because you're coming to God, God's way, not your own way. And once in the faith, that old flesh is going to rear its ugly head again. Even though you're saved, it's going to try to get you to live the Christian life through your own power. And that's where we learn the walk of discipleship, where it's not about my power, it's about God's power. And as I live the Christian life through God's power, you know what comes right back into my life that wasn't there before? Joy. So if you're confused on this, I would encourage you to put something there on the comment box on social media that we could help you with. But our exhortation to people is simply to believe or trust in the message of the gospel and to experience the gift of eternal life, which is free. So in conclusion, as we dismiss, here is the Aaronic benediction. May the Lord bless you and keep you. May the Lord make his face shine upon you and be gracious to you. May the Lord lift up his countenance upon you and give you peace. Thank you for listening. God bless you. You're dismissed.

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0: Welcome to Walking the Old Path, the radio ministry outreach of Old Path Ministries in Texas. Walking the Old Path is a chapter-by-chapter, verse-by-verse study of God's Word, from Genesis to the book of Revelation. Hello, everybody, and welcome back to the show. Today, we're going to be continuing on. So, if you have your Bible handy, as always, join us as we stay the course by walking the old path. Pastor Chris?
1: Have I not written to you excellent things of counsels and knowledge, that I may make you know the certainty of the words of truth, that you may answer words of truth to those who send to you? So, this is a really cool thing that Solomon, without ever having to say it, has been doing this all along. It's not just me sending this and passing this along to you, but it should be passed along to the next people. So it's not as though Solomon is the exclusive source and it all came from him. There was David before him, and there's always been these people through the history of the nation that God had there that could be seen as these very, very important figures that should be listened to. God has given them great insight, and it should not end with them. They should pass it to the next generation. And if those things were worthy of knowledge and then ultimately repetition, it can go on indefinitely. So we understand the wisdom of this. Again, we're reading Proverbs still to this day. These are 3,000 years old. And so the importance of this, I guess you could say the principle of it, if these are things that are useful and that God is the author of them, then learn them yourself and make sure that you pass them along to the people after you. Most immediate way of doing this is that parents to children and grandparents to grandchildren, and just let it go from generation to generation. So this is the kind of the most eloquent way that he has said it to this point. And like I say, you could start every single chapter this way. It would be perfect as a great reminder, because that's exactly what follows after in the rest of the chapter, is exactly what he says. And again, I think sometimes we kind of forget that there is so much in here that's so practical. And here's part of the problem that I think that has brought that to light. There is much in the church. There are many churches that you'll find, first of all, that don't look at the Bible as God's authoritative, inspired, perfect word, and that it has absolute authority. They don't read it that way. A lot of churches treat the Bible as just some motivational poster that they can take a verse here, a verse there, and spend the rest of the church service expounding on their own wisdom and all the kind of motivational stuff of it. Where if you take the view of the scripture that from Genesis to Revelation, all of it is incredibly relevant to us. Some of it is going to be historical. Other parts are going to help us to understand how God interacts with his creation and the way he does the things that he does. You have a whole bunch of different ways that the Bible is presented, and God presents himself through the word. So if that's the case, and we look at all of the scripture as being all important for us to understand, then we would want to have that same in us passed along generation to generation. That's going to modify the way a person acts. If they realize that they're ultimately responsible to a God who has gone to extraordinary lengths to make himself known, and that there is an expectation that when he says something that he means it, and it's to be retained and understand and passed along, this is one of those places where we really genuinely get that. So Proverbs has so much practical wisdom, even for today. But if a church views the Bible as, you know, kind of an accessory, or at the same time so focused on just the New Testament and not really spending as much time as they ought to considering the Old, you miss a wealth of information that's there. So I hope that we don't view the book, especially of Proverbs and really of Psalms, as just, you know, kind of poster motivational speeches and things like that. It's real practical living kind of stuff. It's kind of Book of James type things in Proverbs. So we see in verse 22, do not rob the poor because he is poor, nor oppress the afflicted at the gate. Interesting thing coming from a king to nobles, because man, when you start to read through the history going forth at this time of the kings, it's the kings and the nobles who do precisely these things. They exploit the common man, and rather than being the godly ruler that the people could look up to, these are the tyrants who were oppressing the people and were hated by them. So you can see why this would be practical king to the sons and the nobles to not be like what is normal human nature. Verse 23, for the Lord will plead their cause and plunder the soul of those who plunder them. This 22 and 23 go together because there's the consequence. Don't do this because here's what will happen. So when you read them together, do not rob from the poor because he is poor, nor oppress the afflicted at the gate, for the Lord will plead their cause and plunder the soul of those who plunder them. Interesting thing. When you do that, God takes notice. And he's going to come to their defense, and everything that you've looked to plunder the poor, the rich plundering the poor, God's going to plunder you. Lovely. Verse 24, make no friendship with an angry man, and with a furious man do not go, lest you learn his ways and set a snare for you and for your and set a snare for your soul. This is another one of those. You have two verses that kind of go together. The first part is that you would make no friendship with an angry man. And this word angry is kind of interesting because in other places it is it's translated as nostril. And so it's rather showing you a person that may not be acting out, but you can see it on their face. We joke around about flaring nostrils or that, you know, that huffing and puffing, that breathing. You can just tell a person's agitated and angry. So he says, make no friendship with a person that's like that. So that means it's an ongoing thing. They're always this way. It's not just one thing. You don't make friendships in a moment. Friendships is over a long period of time, and you see demonstrated that this guy is always on edge and always angry. And it says, goes on a little bit further, and with a furious man, do not go. That anger turns to fury. It becomes an action. There's a riotous anger. There's a fury. There's a rage that takes place, and they act upon it. So anger turns to rage, and it's acted out. Have nothing to do with those people. Why? Because you're going to learn his ways and set a snare for your own soul. You're going to be like him because you've learned by example. Have nothing to do with them in the first place, and you won't even learn what it's like to be one of them. So, again, is there anything more practical than you could give than that? If you look at a person that's always angry and sometimes will fly off in fits of rage, why would you have anything to do with them? So, avoid them altogether up front. Have nothing whatsoever to do, lest you become like they are. And it's going to be a snare. It's going to entrap you even to the point of your soul. Verses 26 and 27. Do not be one of those who shakes hands in a pledge, one of those who is surety for debts. If you have nothing with which to pay, why should you take away your own bed from under you? The point is, he's said this so often. It's like the co-signing of a loan. Here we hear this all the time. People will be driving a car. It's like, that doesn't look like something you would drive. Yeah, well, I co-signed for my kid or my grandkid or my nephew or my friend or whatever else. And they defaulted on it, so I'm having to pay for it. Now I own it. This is a point of, don't be that person that gives surety for someone else, because then you're responsible for their debt. And if you don't even have the ability to cover it, they're going to come and take your house or your bed out from under you. So the idea that, first of all, it's a bad idea to be somebody's guarantee to the lender. If they don't make good on it, I'll make good on it. But if you don't have the ability other than your just day-to-day existence, your bed and your home, that's going to be taken from you. And then you're just going to be out on the street with nothing. So the idea of being a surety, he keeps running back to this view. You've noticed how often he says this. And again, this is King. He didn't have to worry about it in his own personal life, but he's passing this on to the next generations of young men that will be like him, maybe lesser than him, but still sons nonetheless, young men. Verse 28, do not remove the ancient landmark which your fathers have set up. Now, in the Old Testament, let me get the citations. Deuteronomy 19:14, they're told not to do this. Just don't move them. In verse 27, 17 also of Deuteronomy, the thought there is not only don't do that, but then God is going to hold you responsible for moving that. And basically it's this. We can think of it in our own terms. If you have two people living next to each other and each of them have an acre, and somebody, the way that you divide them up is by the stones or whatever else it may be, and your neighbor's gone away or not paying attention, and you move all the stones, and now you've got an acre and a quarter, and they've got three quarters of an acre. It's defrauding the other people. And remember why God would say this in the first place. He gave them the land as an inheritance. It wasn't theirs. It was given to them. So the idea that what was given to one is also given to another by God, and you would defraud him by taking that. First of all, God's not going to honor it, but now you're going to have to deal with him because he's the ultimate possessor of it. So here, Solomon is only making reference to what's already in the law. Don't do these things. This is something that should never be done, defrauding somebody else by taking their land. And then verse 29, do you see a man who excels in his work? Simple rhetorical question. Do you see it? And is it something that you're able to recognize? And then he has a second part of it. He will stand before kings, and he will not stand before unknown men. Means he's going to stand out. Even a king will take notice of him. And in the commonwealth of the children of Israel, someone who is so careful with their work. And remember how often he's talked about the lazy, the slothful, all of those other things that come to poverty because there's no initiative in them. They don't care about anything else. They just want to satisfy themselves, and there's no drive in them.

board. And so, yeah, it might be material things. Sure, you can be very successful, and it will lead to a very peaceful life. But some people want to be just content with the fact that I've done and made the most of what I can make of my own life by my own efforts, doing the things that I'm supposed to do, meritorious things. To the Christian, it's all of those in addition to the fact that we do them because they're honorable before the Lord. And he's pleased with them. They reflect on him that one of his children will act in a particular way that it is excellent among their peers, to where people would take notice of it. And what would rightly happen after that is that they would recognize that it's God who was the author of it in the first place. So, again, incredibly, incredibly easy to understand, but incredibly also practical and should be followed through and done. As we see him lay these things out here, there's a great benefit to them, walking accordingly. These are great principles that are put in place here that if we were to walk accordingly, we would do well. So we pick up at chapter 23 next week, Proverbs 23, and I wanted to address this idea of the Bible and alleged contradictions. I'm going to give an example of one. I had mentioned something before that some people, because they only read one or the other and they really want to stand on it, I get into this discussion a lot with more so often with Catholics than anyone else, because the Catholic belief system is heavily dependent upon actions and the things that we do as far as our works are concerned. So you're usually going to say, I believe that the Bible says that we're saved by God's grace through faith and not by our works. That's what Ephesians 2 verses 8 and 9 tell us. And the response that we'll get back from people who think that there's something that we have to do, well, they'll say, well, you know, faith without works is dead, and Abraham was justified by his works. So they will say that there are works that must be done, which is a way of them saying that's why we need to keep sacraments, we have to be going to Mass, we have to be in a place of grace because of confession and all the rest of the stuff. It's all man-centered at that point, and your salvation is contingent upon if you've done your number of things that you're supposed to do. Well, it's even further than that, though. That's seemingly, if one person would say one thing and one would say the other, is that not a contradiction? Paul says that we're saved by grace through faith. It's not of us. We would take credit for it. It's not of works, lest we would boast. That seems like a very cut and dried statement. There's no qualifiers on it. It's just a period, end of subject. And then the people would say, yeah, but James says this, that, and the other thing. So they're presenting it in such a way that they're not even listening to what Paul had to say. They're only listening to what James had to say. Now, I, by the same token, do not want to say I'm not paying attention to what James says. But how do I make the two compatible? Because they cannot be contradictory. And I pointed out, I think, in one of the studies before, when we talked about the James and Paul, Paul wrote after James. He knows exactly what James had to say. So Paul did not set out to say something that contradicted James. It's because, unfortunately, people are so locked into reading a verse and they don't even understand the big picture. Remember what James was doing in his writing there was talking to the diaspora. They were the Jews that had come to faith in Jesus but had to leave Jerusalem, and they had been scattered because of the persecution. Now his point was, how do you conduct yourself in the world around you? And I know it's kind of a rehash of what I've done back in Revelation in recent weeks. But ultimately, James was telling them, here's what I want you to do, and here's how you ought to react when you're out in the world around you. So it's to be of impeccable character, and so it's about conduct. So what we ultimately have is Paul gives us the mechanism of salvation. You're saved by grace through faith. It's not of your works. James would say, since you're saved, here's how your works ought to look, and it will be a thing that justifies or proves, gives evidence to the fact that you're settled as far as God is concerned. Your actions will follow your words. So that's how the two, we always have to seek and make sure that verses that we look at are not standing on their own, and they are not in any kind of conflict with the rest of God's word. If we really believe God's word to be what it is, it's the word of God. It is him breathed by the Holy Spirit through the men who wrote these things down. This is God's word to his people. If that's the case, there's not going to be any contradictions, because God wouldn't contradict himself. So if he does not contradict himself, then if we see what we think is a contradiction, that's our problem and it's not his. It means that we have to seek the solution to make them complementary. Now, as I had mentioned, there's a whole book written on it.

0: think they did a follow-up book. A guy named Norm Geisler wrote a book called When Critics Ask. And it's alleged, all of these alleged contradictions, and I think he does it kind of book by book. Each book of the Bible, the major contradictions. But you can look up online and you can see, you know, what are the 10 most obvious contradictions in the Bible, something like that. You can find people that have written all kinds of stuff. I'm going to give you one example of this because it's interesting how it becomes even a controversy within the church. So in Matthew chapter 24, let's turn there. A person, if they are a person who refuses to believe in the authority of God's word, will have their reasons why they don't believe. And this is one that you'll see because it's pretty easy to see just at face value. As you read it in the English, you could say, yeah, I can see where they would think that there's a contradiction there. So we have to find out, is there any way for it not to be a contradiction without trying to say, well, you don't understand it. That's your interpretation. I hate those kinds of excuses. Because that's just a way of admitting that you don't even know how to work through the problem. You're just trying to get out of the conversation because you're not prepared for it. So when we read here in verse 32, now learn the parable of the fig tree. When its branches are already, this is Matthew 24, verse 32. When its branches already become tender and puts forth leaves, you know that summer is near. And so also, when you see all these things, know that it is near and at the doors. Now, this is why it's important. I only read what is the paragraph where this is. But you have to look back at all that he has shared in chapter 24. And in chapter 24, he talks about things that would happen in some of their lifetimes. Because he's talking about events that will happen, that will be at the destruction of the temple some 35 or more years later. But he also gives some details that are, frankly, they have never taken place. So in order for them to be fulfilled in the perfect sense, in the forever sense, and where they wouldn't be something that what Jesus said, well, it pretty much mostly took place, but you know, that stuff may have just been the language that he was using. It's not exactly as he said, but it's close enough. And they try to write it off as part of history because of the verse that's coming up next. The problem is when you read one verse or two verses and you build an entire doctrine on it, you fail to see that Jesus had spoken about the events of chapter 24, that some of that stuff is going to happen in the immediate future, within a few decades. But the stuff that is left unresolved by what the Romans did at the sacking of Jerusalem, then he's also speaking of a complete literal fulfillment being down the road when this will take place. So here's where the controversy comes up. So also, when you see all these things, know that the end is near, even at the doors. Assuredly, I say to you that this generation will by no means pass away until all these things take place. Heaven and earth will pass away, but my words will by no means pass away. So the critics will look at this verse and say in verse 34, right there, it said this generation is not going to pass away until all of this happens. Well, they look at all of it there and they say, well, clearly it didn't happen as the way that he had said it, and it hasn't happened in our days. It must be a contradiction. It's an error that's there in the Bible. Well, when you see the word generation, it can mean a number of things. It's used quite commonly. A generation can be from one family to the next, or from one person in the family to the next. The father to the son to the next son, there being the grandson. That's generational. But this also is where we get the word of genos. It's genea, if you're saying it in the Greek. But it's a way of basically saying it's an entire race, if you will, of people, the genos of a particular group of people. So there are a few options that are open here to us. There is one school of thought that would say, well, that could even mean that the people, the nation of Israel, will not pass away until all of this has happened. And it really doesn't mean that they pass away, like cease to exist, but they would come to a completion. So if that's what Jesus' intent here, everything that you see in its entirety, in its fullness, where you don't have to try to make it fit some historical thing, but when it happens in its fullness and its entirety, because he talks about the abomination of desolation and some things that were clearly not done by the Romans, regardless of what people would want to say, there was never a time when the image of the Antichrist was raised up in the temple of God and worshipped. So all of that stuff is going on. We're reading about other details that we get from the book of Revelation. Clearly none of that stuff has happened. So is Jesus saying that the Jewish people will not fail to exist until these things take place? That's one option. Another option would be he's talking about the events that will happen at a much later date, obviously now, because we're 2,000 years after his words. But the people who were alive at the time to see these things take place, they're not going to be removed from this earth until they see the fullness of that culmination. Now that, if we look at it, and that's what I would favor, is what he's saying here, makes perfect sense when he starts talking this in the book of Revelation, where he says, "I come quickly." And so that was written again. John, at the end of the first century, was writing the book of Revelation. And if Jesus is speaking, saying, "I come quickly," people will look at that. That's obviously an error in the Bible because he didn't come back quickly. It wasn't some private thing. Instead, they're not looking at the actual words that he said. They're saying, they're seeing quickly in the English, but they're not realizing that the manuscript, the Greek from it, is saying that when these things, it's the word where we get a tachometer in a car, tachyos. It's going to happen quickly. When it wraps up, it's going to be rapid, quick, very, very fast. It will happen almost instantaneously. And when we think about the history of mankind, 6,000 years, the tribulation happens in seven. And the first half of that is going to be something that, you know, the tribulation is split into two parts. All of that stuff is going to happen, and it's going to wrap up very, very fast compared to the rest of human history. It's going to happen rapidly. And once it begins, it's going to be over before you know it. So again, 7 years in world history is a blip. So all of that being said, do we have here an error and a contradiction because the Bible says one thing, but yet we see in reality it's not there, it's an error that's there? Well, clearly not. How do I make it compatible and not contradictory? Because we're told that God's word is perfect and pure, and it's God-breathed, it is inerrant. We're told that. So 2 Timothy 3:15 and 16, that's where we find out what it says about God's word. It's pure. It's able to be relied upon. If that's the case, then why do we read passages that seem to be contradictory or errors? Well, again, how do we make sure that everything that we read in the Bible is absolutely complementary? Because the things described to us in the book of Revelation, none of that stuff happened in the immediate time after Jesus said the words that he said in Matthew. So do we have a contradiction where the Bible in Revelation says this stuff's going to happen and it's clearly future? Or when Jesus said it's going to happen like right away, right? Because this generation won't fade away. Maybe we might want to be a little bit more careful to read everything that the Bible might say about that. And how do we make them complementary? If we make them complementary, we look back to what he means by generation. And is there another possible meaning? Because one would have failed. If he meant it's going to have to happen in a short amount of time, and everybody alive right now is not going to die until they see this stuff happen, it clearly didn't happen. So Jesus either failed and he was wrong, which is a whole different problem, or you don't understand what he said. Read everything else on the topic and the wording of the actual language itself. Does it give us opportunity for other potential meanings, which clearly it does? So just one example. If you have anything that you would like to throw back to me in the email, do so and say, well, what about this verse? Because I'll pick up next week with another verse that somebody had brought to my attention. We'll work through that one too. It's just important that we realize that what we don't want as believers is to have what we believe undermined by the critics and the skeptics that is based upon a lack of understanding and knowledge that's led them to that conclusion. We always want to get to the place where we can have trust and faith in the Word of God, not blindly, but because we can come up with a credible, explainable reason how we make the Bible compatible internally rather than contradictory. So we will pick up at Proverbs 23 next week. We start Revelation chapter 18 this week, and would love to have you there for both of them. Questions, anything that you would like to contact me about in the ministry, you can do so again, oldpaththeology.net, and we will pick up next week at, again, Proverbs 23.
1: 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Then go to the media tab at the top of the page. 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Everyone at Walking the Old Path would like to thank you for listening, and we do hope that you'll return with us again as we stay the course by walking the old path. Till next time.
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3: It's 69 degrees.
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7: Genesis 1 indicates that there was some form of water above the Earth's atmosphere in the original creation. If so, this could have increased oxygen pressure and created a global hyperbaric effect. Hyperbaric oxygen chambers are used in hospitals as they greatly decrease a patient's healing time, and fruit flies placed in hyperbaric chambers increase their lifespans by up to 600%. Although only a theory, a pre-flood hyperbaric world does fit with some interesting evidence. For instance, amber, which is petrified tree sap, is often found with air bubbles in it. And tests show that the oxygen content in these bubbles is about 50% greater than the content in today's air. Genesis 5 claims that Adam lived for 930 years, and this single piece of evidence supports the pre-flood lifespans. As always, the observable facts support the biblical accounts. Please visit us at creationministries.org to learn more, and have a great day.
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2: It's 7 o'clock.
3: It's 69 degrees.

Good evening, and welcome to the Sustaining Word Radio's live broadcast of Calvary Chapel of Manitowoc's Thursday evening study through the Bible with Pastor Joe Guglielmo. We are pleased to bring you great praise and worship music, followed by a teaching from God's Word. Now, let's join this evening's worship, already in progress.